0: his resignation. Andy Burnham, the former mayor of Greater Manchester, won an emphatic by-election victory.
1: This is The World. I'm Marco Werman.
2: And I'm Carolyn Beeler. Thank you for tuning in today. A 12 out of 10. That's how President Trump described his highly anticipated meeting with Chinese President Xi Jinping this morning.
3: I mean, he's a tremendous leader of a very powerful country, and I give great respect to him, and we appreciate the fact that he came for this meeting.
2: Trump there talking to reporters aboard Air Force One earlier today.
1: The two leaders met in Busan, South Korea, for a little under 2 hours. It appeared to be cordial, a significant de-escalation between the world's two largest economies. The World's Jeremy Siegel has been reporting in China for the past week. He explained to me earlier today what was accomplished in these talks.
4: Well, I think it's worth looking at this in terms of what happened and what didn't happen. So here's what we know, and this is primarily based off of comments made by President Trump in the aftermath of the meeting, and then statements from the Chinese state media, which are far briefer than anything we get from the U.S. president. So according to Trump, this was a, quote, amazing meeting. The two of them, he says, came to agreement on two major fronts that have been dominating the headlines in recent days: tariffs and rare earth minerals. Trump says he has agreed to cut tariffs he'd put in place to push China on controlling fentanyl trafficking. He says Xi promised to do more when it comes to preventing fentanyl from coming into the U.S., so he agreed to these tariff reductions that bring overall tariffs on Chinese goods down significantly from 57% to 47%. And that's huge, especially when you consider that before this meeting, Trump was threatening to impose an additional 100% tariff on all Chinese goods. Now, on the opposite end of the table, Trump says Xi agreed to keep providing rare earth minerals to the rest of the world.
1: Right. So rare earth minerals, these are what's found in basically everything from phones to laptops to electric cars, anything with microprocessors needing super fast conduction, right?
4: Yeah, and China produces the vast, vast majority of these, more than 80% of the world supply. Before this meeting, China was threatening to basically choke exports of them, which would cause absolute chaos for supply chains, not just in the U.S., but across the world. So I think now countries and markets around the globe are breathing a sigh of relief.
1: You also mentioned, Jeremy, it's also worth discussing what did not happen at this meeting. What was not on the table?
4: Taiwan. Taiwan was not discussed. This is the island that China claims as its own, but the U.S. backs its security. You know, usually Xi makes sure to stress the importance of Taiwan in talks with the U.S., but China's readout from the state media of these talks made no mention of it. A couple other areas where I think there notably was not really any movement, Ukraine. Trump says the two leaders did talk about Ukraine, the war there, but it was really vague. And there was no tangible agreement on any collaborative efforts to end the war. Also, there was no agreement on the ownership of TikTok, the video sharing platform that is Chinese owned, but Trump wants to be spun out into an American business. And then finally, I really think it's worth noting, Marco, at this point, all of this, it's just words. There is no official agreement between China and the U.S. in place. Both ends, you know, appear to be saying these were productive talks, but there is not a signed deal yet.
1: Yeah, that's interesting. As I said, you've been on the ground for a week in China, Jeremy. What's been the response to these developments?
4: Well, as I mentioned, what we've gotten officially from the Chinese government is measured, to say the least, especially in comparison to Trump's comments. That said, I think economically speaking, this is a relief for the country. You know, China's economy, while massive, has been slowing recently. So for now, I think this does give some reassurance in the short term that, you know, this isn't an escalating trade war as it's appeared to be in recent weeks. That being said, this agreement's not final. It's not a comprehensive trade deal yet. And I think it's fair to say the U.S. and China are still very much rivals on the world stage.
1: Yeah. So what next? I mean, what is China watching for in the days ahead with these good words, but no formal agreement, as you say?
4: Well, I think it depends in part on where you are. You know, I was just in Shenzhen, which is one of China's most rapidly growing cities, both population-wise and economically. And there, you can really see how China right now is not just preparing for, but actualizing a kind of self-reliance. You know, exports to the U.S. and other parts of the world are such a big part of China's economy, building and putting stuff together that people in America buy. And in that sense, American tariffs are scary for China. But in Shenzhen, where I've witnessed some huge technological advancements when it comes to electric cars, self-driving cars, drones, cell phones, China is not just building things based on American technological innovations. They're purely developing their own stuff that Chinese people are buying, but also countries outside of the U.S. are buying in huge numbers. And Marco, one shining example of those innovations is BYD, the car manufacturer that's based in Shenzhen. It is fully produced in China, exported not to the U.S., but to countries around the world. It's the biggest electric vehicle maker in the world, and China wants to be doing more of that.
1: Wow. Forward into the future. So President Trump left South Korea just before a summit of Asian nations. I hear some observers saying that China is going to use that opportunity to present itself as the stable trading partner in the region. Could this be a strategic win for China?
4: Yeah, I think that's fair to say. And it goes back to this idea of self-reliance and not relying on the U.S. You know, a number of people I've spoken to in China say there is a broader push underway by the country to bolster relationships with other countries that might be unhappy with America's tariff policy. So on the one hand, China wants and many parts of its economy need stability with the U.S. And this sort of one-year truce that we're seeing unfold, it brings some stability. But on the other hand, it's preparing both economically and diplomatically for a future where maybe that stability is not there.
1: The World's Jeremy Siegel speaking with us from Hong Kong. Thank you, Jeremy.
4: Thank you, Marco.
2: Police in Rio de Janeiro carried out an operation this week that killed more than 130 people, making it the deadliest crackdown on organized crime in the city's history. Authorities say the raids targeted members of the Red Command, one of Brazil's most powerful criminal groups, but the scale of the violence has stunned the country. Human rights groups are demanding an independent investigation. The World's Tibis Isaiah has more.
5: In the north of Rio de Janeiro, the favelas of Peña and Alemão woke to the aftermath of a police raid that turned the streets into a war zone. Dozens of bodies were found in a nearby forest and along the streets. The Son gang members were arrested. Residents say the raid was intended mainly to kill as many people as possible, some calling the operation a massacre. With no official help, residents themselves search for the missing, moving the dead through the night on improvised stretchers. By morning, they had lined dozens of bodies on the pavement of a public square. Some had been stripped down to their underwear to make them easier to recognize. One of the mothers in the scene was featured in a local report.
6: Meu filho se entregou, mandou a mensagem, mandou a localização. Eu estou me entregando. Me mataram, arrancaram.
5: She says her son sent her a text saying he had tried to surrender, but he was still handcuffed and shot in the head. Now, as the gunfire fades, residents are trying to return to daily life.
7: Então, pós-guerra, né, o cenário, e a gente está aqui agora, catando corpos, lavando sangue das ruas.
5: It's the aftermath of a war, Raul Santiago, a resident of one of the favelas, told me. The death toll stands at more than 130 people, including four police officers. The raid involved 2,500 officers sent to capture leaders of the Comando Vermelho, or Red Command. That's a criminal organization born in Rio's prisons in the late 1970s that now controls territory across Brazil, including in the Amazon. Rio's governor, Claudio Castro, a member of the right-wing party, defended the raid as a hard blow against crime.
8: Porque a população quer uma solução para o dia a dia. A população quer...
5: People want safety in their daily lives, he said during a press conference after the raid. He rejected accusations of excessive force and called the operation a victory. But researchers who track violence in Rio say there is no victory in a slaughter. Here is security expert Robert Muga with the Igarapé Institute in Brazil.
9: Rio de Janeiro has raids like this all the time. It has had raids like this going back decades. And we've seen casualties often in single or double digits, but we've never seen anything quite like this. This was the deadliest day of police action, and certainly in Rio, but possibly in Brazil in its history.
5: Muga says this time police sealed off escape routes into the forest, which may have led to the unusually high death toll.
9: We didn't only see armored vehicles and heavily armed special forces, military forces, confronting extremely well-armed gang members. We also saw hijacked buses, weaponized drones, and of course we saw a city that was paralyzed by this disruption.
5: Ignacio Cano, who studies police violence at the State University of Rio de Janeiro, says politics also played a role.
10: Next year is an electoral year in Rio de Janeiro, and I think the government wanted to make a statement because they know that public security is going to be one of the main topics, and the government wanted to show itself as very, very tough on crime.
5: Rio's police are considered amongst the most violent in the world. Cano says accountability is almost non-existent.
10: We have done several pieces of research and we found extremely few cases of sentences against police officers, even when there were, for example, forensic evidence that clearly contradicted the police version.
5: Rio's governor Claudio Castro has expressed condolences only for the four police officers killed, describing them as, quote, the true victims. He referred to the more than 100 dead suspects as narco-terrorists.
10: The governor here talks about narco-terrorists, which is the same term being used by the Trump administration, killing people in boats in Venezuela and Colombia to try to justify what are really summary executions.
5: Many experts say that this language erases basic human rights and frames Brazil's poorest residents as enemies in a war. And for the mothers who lost their sons, that rhetoric feels like salt in the wound.
11: Assassino! Assassino!
5: Yesterday at a protest, they called the governor a murderer and demanded his resignation.
11: Toda véspera de uma grande eleição, há uma estratégia. A estratégia de entrar as nossas comunidades.
5: A woman who lost her son in this week's raid said every time an election approaches, it's a strategy to attack their communities, to spread terror, and then use that to campaign. Community activist Raul Santiago says the country can't afford to normalize this kind of violence.
12: O que aconteceu hoje não pode se repetir nunca mais. Tem que ter um acordo da sociedade, tem que ter um movimento.
5: Because, he says, there is no success in an operation where more than 100 people are brutally executed. For the world, I'm Tibisay Sea.

0: Baseball fans have had lots to talk about this week with an epic World Series underway, an international World Series, I might add, because it's Toronto against LA. Just ahead, how politics and national pride are supercharging Canadian baseball fans. 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

0: This is The World. I'm Marco Werman. If you weren't already a fan of baseball, this is the World Series to become one. These Dodgers-Blue Jays games have been spectacular. Game 3 was an 18-inning battle in Los Angeles that ended like this.
1: Freeman sends a fly ball to center field. Varsho's going back before the clock strikes midnight. Freddie Freeman has ended it. It's a repeat hero with the last word on a Game 3 classic.
0: Yeah, you can feel the excitement. It was the Dodgers with that win after more than 6 hours of baseball. But Toronto came back and now leads the series 3-2. Of course, the series is not just about the number of hits, runs, and outs. It's being played at a moment of high political drama between the U.S. and Canada. Leanne Goodman is an editor of The Conversation. She joins us from Toronto. You're a Blue Jays fan, Leanne. Let's put that out there first. So how are you feeling about the series at this point?
2: You know, I'm pretty anxious because it's a state of Toronto sports fandom to be constantly fearful that they're going to collapse.
0: I mean, there have been some spectacular games. Baseball fans are getting wowed by just how great this World Series is. Here's one moment among many that stands out. Blue Jays are at Dodger Stadium. Fans are just getting seated when the first pitch is thrown.
1: Going game five with a fastball that's hit in the air to deep left field. Call to the track. It's a on the first pitch of game five.
0: First pitch, home run.
1: Now Vlad Jr. hooks a ball down the
0: then third pitch, home run.
1: To start game five. Three pitches in, 2-0 Toronto.
0: What was your reaction when the Blue Jays took that lead 2-0 in the first three pitches of that game?
2: To be honest, I kind of felt sorry for their pitcher. I mean, I was delighted, but you really feel for the pitcher in those situations, right? The pressure on them. And the game can, you know, win or lose based on their performance. So my first reaction was, this poor pitcher. But of course, I was delighted. You know, two homers in the first three pitches. It was great. And that's kind of part of the Blue Jay folklore is how they hit these huge homers at very critical moments that change the course of the series.
0: So I want to put the baseball talk on pause for a moment, because this is all happening at a time of great political tension between the Trump White House and Canada. How has that manifested itself in this World Series?
2: You know, there's not been a news story on it, but I know at the very beginning of the series, they kicked somebody out of the stadium for wearing a Canada is not for sale cap. So I suspect they've told the players not to touch that. But I can tell you in my own circle and friends across the country, it feels special this year. It feels like it's something different because of all the tensions right now. We really feel like a real sense of national unity, and we're really rallying around the Jays. And I think it's particularly due to the, you know, the Trump situation, and we feel a bit beat up by the Americans right now. So this seems like a bit of a revenge fantasy. Even though most of the players are Americans.
0: Yeah, well, that's interesting. That's the makeup of the team. But what about Toronto fans? I mean, are they also taking this wider geopolitical headline on board as they root for the Blue Jays?
2: Yeah, absolutely. People really feel like this is something that's an important moment for Canada, particularly right now. I mean, Toronto fans are pretty diehard on the Jays. But what is interesting to me is it's been a real noticeable marketing tactic to promote them as being a unifying force for Canada. So you've got fans in Vancouver who would ordinarily be cheering for the Mariners. It's become a real, in Quebec, where the majority are Francophones, it's become a real rallying cry in Canada. The whole country is behind them for sure.
0: So do we know how some of the American players on the Blue Jays feel about kind of being the proxy for Canadian frustration, shall we say?
2: You know, they don't go into the politics, but I will say that especially Schneider, the manager of the team, and a couple of the other Jays have really gone on in at great length about how they love playing for an entire country, how special it is for them. They just don't touch Trump or politics, which I think is probably by design.
0: So it sounds like there's more on the line for Toronto than just winning the series. Like, aside from baseball bragging rights, what else would the victory at the World Series mean?
2: For Toronto in particular, there's a lot of anxiety. We never quite believe we're going to win. And I think this win, I think it's giving Toronto sports fans a bit of, you know, confidence, a bit of an understanding that we can compete against the best and that our teams are world-class. And it's just a reminder that we're competitors. We're in the game.
0: That's amazing. So this year, what does it mean to be a Blue Jays fan for you?
2: You know, it's been great for me because I was at the Joe Carter game in 93 when they won the World Series, and I was pregnant with my son, who now lives overseas and has watched every Jays game this season and is now just happens to be in Canada renewing his visa. And is so he and I are watching all the games together. So that's been fantastic, a really lovely mother-son bonding experience. Nice. Yeah, it's been great. Like, he was in my womb when Joe Carter hit that home run.
0: The circuit is complete.
2: Honestly, I'm like any other Toronto sports fan, constantly in a state of high anxiety. Like, when they're pitch, I can barely watch. So my son has to sort of talk me off the ledge and remind me of 93.
0: 93, the last time the Toronto Blue Jays won the World Series. That was Leanne Goodman, a Toronto-based editor at The Conversation and a major Jays fan. Her team plays the Dodgers again tomorrow night in Toronto. The Jays lead the series 3-2.
3: Radio Free Asia will begin shutting down its news operations tomorrow. It is one of four federally funded international broadcasters that the Trump administration wants to dismantle.
0: RFA has been around since 1996. Its core mission, to provide independent news and information across Asia in different languages.
3: Mandarin, Korean, Uyghur, and Tibetan, among other languages. Fans of the news service say its absence will be noticeable in countries run by authoritarian regimes where there are no legitimate independent news outlets and limited freedom of speech. And now here are a few more global headlines that we are following.
0: Hurricane Melissa is forecast to pass near Bermuda late today. The massive storm hit Haiti, Jamaica, and Cuba this week. About 3/4 of Jamaica was left without electricity. In Cuba, the storm also took down power and communication lines. Cuban officials have yet not said how widespread the damage is.
3: Tanzania is seeing a second day of protests following the country's recent elections. Authorities ordered a curfew in Dar es Salaam, Tanzania's biggest city, after violent clashes between protesters and police. The ruling party has been in power since 1961. Human rights groups say the government was behind a wave of terror against the political opposition in the run-up to elections. Lawmakers from the European Parliament said today that voting in Tanzania was neither free nor fair.
0: Israel's military today said Hamas handed over 2 coffins to the Red Cross, containing the remains of hostages who were held in the Gaza Strip. The remains of 13 more hostages still need to be recovered. Israel has accused Hamas of violating the Gaza ceasefire agreement by being slow to hand over the remains of deceased hostages. Palestinian officials say Israel's strikes in reaction have killed dozens of people in recent days.
3: More global news is online for you at theworld.org. 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

0: This is The World. I'm Marco Werman. The Trump administration is launching U.S. military attacks in the Western Hemisphere. Yesterday, Defense Secretary Pete Hegseth announced another deadly strike on alleged drug smugglers. He said it took place in international waters off the Pacific coast of Mexico, killing four people. A previous strike on Monday against what the administration says are, quote, narco-terrorists, killed 14 people. Since early September, the American military has blown up more than a dozen suspected drug boats, killing at least 61 people. The World's Matthew Bell has more.
1: In a social media post, Pete Hegseth said the series of U.S. attacks against three boats on Monday ended with one survivor in the water. U.S. forces apparently contacted Mexican authorities about that. Mexico's Navy conducted a rescue operation, but no survivors were found. Mexican President Claudia Sheinbaum spoke about the incident during a news conference yesterday.
2: Como ustedes saben, nosotros queremos que se cumplan todos los tratados internacionales.
1: We want all international treaties to be complied with, the president said. And then she went on to say, quote, we don't agree with these attacks. Sheinbaum said she called for a meeting with the U.S. ambassador in Mexico to talk about what's going on. U.S. administration officials, including President Trump, say the military is taking the fight to Latin American drug gangs that are sending deadly narcotics into American cities and towns. The U.S. military strikes began early last month off the Caribbean coast of Venezuela, then Colombia. The ones off the western coast of Mexico are just the latest.
3: Well, I do think it's notable that the first strike that occurred on the 2nd of September coincided with the Secretary of State's visit to Mexico to discuss enhanced security cooperation.
1: That's Brian Finucane, a senior advisor with the International Crisis Group.
3: You know, one of the functions that these strikes play in the Caribbean is as a reminder to other states in the region of U.S. military capabilities as a potentially not so subtle threat, that if they do not cooperate with the U.S. on counter-narcotics, on security, that the U.S. could take unilateral military action on their territory.
1: That has not happened yet, but Trump has been threatening the Venezuelan government and, to a lesser extent, the one in Colombia. He's ordered a U.S. aircraft carrier strike group to deploy to the region. This will add major firepower to the forces already deployed there. President Trump has designated numerous Latin American drug cartels as terrorist organizations. Administration officials keep comparing the cartels to Al-Qaeda or ISIS, and they say deadly force is the only way to deal with them. But Brian Finucane says the White House still has not offered compelling justification for what the U.S. military is doing.
3: If this administration had a good story to tell on either the facts or the law relating to the strikes in the Caribbean and now the Pacific, they would be telling that story. Their failure to tell it is significant.
1: Members of Congress have raised questions about the legality of this military campaign, but it doesn't look like the Trump administration will stop anytime soon. Trump accuses Venezuela's president, Nicolas Maduro, of profiting from the drug trade, while Maduro says the United States is just engaging in a new form of imperialist aggression. In a recent speech, he said the accusations of drug trafficking are just a pretext.
4: Y el pueblo de los Estados Unidos lo sabe. Se están inventando una nueva guerra.
1: The people of the United States know it, Maduro said. They're making up a new eternal war. We will prevent it in South America and the Caribbean by saying no to war, yes to peace, and yes to prosperity. Sergio Guzman is the director of Colombia Risk Analysis, based in Bogota. He says most Colombians are not big fans of Maduro, but they're not happy about the way the Trump administration is going after him.
5: We have an aspirational view of the United States. We have very close military and intelligence sharing with the United States. But in this new act of aggression or rhetorical aggression against Venezuela, our governments are not necessarily seeing eye to eye. And this is concerning because we do not want a regional war. We do not want a military invasion on Venezuelan soil. And it seems as though that is very much in play for the United States at the moment.
1: Guzman says governments across Latin America are well aware of the dangers of the drug cartels. No one's going to stand up for them. But at the same time, he says, people across the region are frustrated by the Trump administration's willingness to engage in military action that violates international law. For The World, I'm Matthew Bell.

0: In the Netherlands, a political party on the center-left looks set to emerge as the biggest winner in national elections. Preliminary results showed that the far-right party of Geert Wilders was running neck and neck with the center-left Democrats 66 party. 38-year-old Rob Jetten, who leads D66, hopes that when all of the votes are finally counted, he will be poised to form a coalition government that excludes the extreme right.
1: This is an historic election result because we've shown not only to the Netherlands but also to the world that it is possible to beat populist and extreme right movements. And I'm very eager to cooperate with other parties.
0: To learn more, we reached out to Sarah De Lange in Amsterdam. She's a professor of Dutch politics at the Institute of Political Science at Leiden University. De Lange told me the election results so far have included two surprises.
2: The first is that the two main centrist parties, the Christian Democrats and the Social Liberals, have done so well. But the second surprise is that although Geert Wilders' PVV, the main radical right party in the Netherlands, has lost, the radical right as a whole has remained stable. So other radical right parties have picked up his dissatisfied voters. So it's not the case that these voters have returned to the mainstream. Instead, they have voted for two alternative radical right parties, the first called Ja 21 and the second Forum for Democracy. The one is slightly more moderate than the PVV. The other is actually more radical than the PVV.
0: So how do you read these election results? What are the voters voting on and what are they saying?
2: So it shows that the Netherlands is really polarized. One segment of the population wants a centrist, stable, and moderate government. The other section of the Dutch population really wants a government of the right that devotes a lot more attention to immigration policy.
0: And I understand that even some of the centrist political parties have moved to the political right on issues, including immigration. Is that right? And if so, how much have their platforms changed?
2: Yes. So a lot of mainstream parties in the Netherlands in these elections have taken quite outspoken positions on immigration. And there's a broad consensus that somehow immigration to the Netherlands should be limited. Whether or not that is through measures to reduce asylum applications or through a legislation that regulates labor migration, that is a point where the mainstream parties differ on quite substantially.
0: So it seems at this point most likely that the center-left party D66, led by Rob Jetten, is likely to be set to form a government. What kind of government might they put together?
2: So the election results as they stand now give Rob Jetten very few options. The only coalition of four parties that would have a majority in parliament would be a broad centrist coalition that would include the two centrist winners of the election, so D66 and CDA, but also the more left-leaning Green Labour Alliance and the more right-leaning VVD. Now, this is a difficult coalition to form because the VVD has been very outspoken that it's not willing to govern with the Green Labour Alliance.
0: So we have mentioned Rob Jetten from D66. Can you tell me more about him, this likely next prime minister?
2: Yes, so he's quite an interesting figure. He's relatively young. He's only 38. But he's been in politics for a long time. Many commentators compare him today, actually, to our former Prime Minister Mark Rutte because of his upbeat, positive campaign, his flexibility, his ability to get along with party leaders from both the left and the right. And he also has a bit this Teflon nature that Rutte used to have, that issues don't really affect him all that much in politics.
0: So he is kind of seen as a rising star, and now he has maybe reached the peak there.
2: Yeah, so he's been a rising star for a long time. He's had to step aside two elections ago to give Sigrid Kaag a chance as a party leader, but he's come back as a party leader more experienced and has taken his party to unprecedented height.
0: More broadly, taking a bit of a step back from the party politics here, there are questions about how much support the far right can ultimately win. This goes for much of Europe. Do you think this election helps answer that question at all for the Netherlands?
2: Yes, I think it shows that the support for the far right is not fixed. It can develop over time. So we see that the far right bloc in parliament remains relatively stable. It's projected to gain one seat. But if we look at the electoral data that we now are seeing, we see that the group of voters who considers voting for one of these far-right parties has actually grown substantially since the 2003 elections.
0: How long is it likely to take for these parties to form a government?
2: You shouldn't be surprised if the negotiations take anywhere from 6 months to a year, even though everyone is saying that in the best interest of the country, the formation should be as fast as possible.
0: Wow, that's a long time, especially considering the last government took, what, 7 months to put together and then lasted only 11 months?
2: It's very normal at the moment for governments to take at least 6 months to form because of all the difficulties that are involved in compromising with so many parties.
0: And was this the outcome that was expected in terms of what the government might actually look like? It is a surprise that Geert Wilders did not come out decisively on top, right?
2: Yes, but at the same time, it was already clear that all the other parties were not willing to govern with him, either for principled reasons, because they feel that his program conflicts too much with constitutional principles, such as the freedom of religion, due to its stances on Islam, or for more pragmatic reasons, because they feel that Geert Wilders is not a trustworthy partner, given that he's now toppled two governments.
0: Is there anything we can gather about the rest of Europe and the trajectory of the far right from these results, election results in the Netherlands?
2: One of the things that this shows is that even when far-right parties govern and they don't manage to execute their programs, this does not necessarily mean that their voters will be dissatisfied and return to the mainstream. These are voters that are very distrustful of mainstream politics and parties and are therefore more likely to look for a radical right alternative or even to abstain from voting than return to the mainstream on short term.
0: Sarah DeLange is a professor of Dutch politics at the Institute of Political Science at Leiden University. She's been telling us about elections in the Netherlands where the far-right vote has splintered.
3: Earlier this month, we brought you a story about how dozens of weather balloons carrying bundles of contraband cigarettes were disrupting commercial flights in Lithuania. The balloons appeared to come from neighboring Belarus. Well, over the past week, the situation has escalated dramatically. Lithuanian airports were forced to close several times. And now the government in Vilnius, the Lithuanian capital, says it's closing its border with Belarus. The World's Europe correspondent, Orla Barry, has more.
4: The balloons are big, about the size of a car. And by Sunday night, Lithuanian authorities said they had detected 66 of them in the country's airspace. The main airport in Vilnius closed four times in the past week, disrupting dozens of flights and infuriating passengers trying to get back home to Lithuania.
5: We didn't hear anything from leaders of our country, and we were sitting for 40 hours in Frankfurt.
4: Project manager Adomas Taraskavicius was due to fly home from Frankfurt to Vilnius last Friday. He's not angry at the airlines or the airports, he says, but at the Lithuanian government that didn't seem to be doing anything to solve the crisis.
5: They saw last week what's happening, and the airport on Friday was closed for the second time, and they still waited. They still waited. People, citizens were stuck in the airport.
4: On Monday, the Lithuanian government did act. Prime Minister Inga Ruginienė said she had authorized the army to shoot the helium balloons down.
6: Taip mes vėlgi siunčiame signalą, kad mes pasirengę.
4: We're sending a signal, she said, that we're ready to take the toughest actions whenever our airspace is compromised. Now the government is going a step further, shutting the country's border with Belarus until the end of November, preventing most Belarusians from travelling to Lithuania or transporting goods to the EU. Balloons carrying contraband into Lithuania aren't new. Hundreds were detected in the country's airspace last year too, authorities say. Local diplomats say it's unlikely this is just a smuggling operation by criminal gangs.
7: This is part of big Russia's and involving Belarusia hybrid warfare campaign against Baltic countries, Central Europe and the rest of Europe.
4: Eitvydas Bajarūnas is a former Lithuanian ambassador to Russia and a visiting fellow with the Center for European Policy Analysis.
7: It's aiming to create panic, to diminish public trust in national institutions, also in NATO-EU capacity to cope with this problem.
4: The Prime Minister of Lithuania calls it a hybrid attack too, designed to destabilize the country. The Belarusian leader is a close ally of Russian President Vladimir Putin. But proving they're in cahoots isn't easy. Political analyst Katia Glod, who's originally from Belarus, says the government in Minsk could also be making a profit from this whole scheme.
8: Tobacco business has been one of those top businesses in Belarus that has been very lucrative. It might have been that there was their way to smuggle more, and the regime is just turning a blind eye to this because they very much rely on these businesses.
4: The Belarus Customs Authority has condemned Lithuania's decision to close the border. But Glod, who's deputy head of the new Eurasia Strategy Centre, a London-based think tank, says it's hard to say just how much the Belarusian economy will be affected. EU sanctions on the country have already brought severe cuts to goods travelling over the border, she says. It's more likely the local population that'll suffer, she says. Diplomat Eitvydas Bajarūnas says the Lithuanian government doesn't have a choice. How else do you get the attention of the Belarusian leader, he says?
7: We create pain to Belarus in order to have their reaction.
4: And it got a reaction. It's a petty move by a small country, Alexander Lukashenko, the Belarusian president, said. It's a crazy scam, he said. Katia Glod says what the Belarusian leader does next might give us a clue as to who's really behind it all.
8: If it's a domestic issue and has to do with these private smugglers that are linked to this businessman close to Lukashenko and his family, then I think he would interfere. But if not, it would look likely that the order was coming from Moscow.
4: Lithuania's prime minister said this week she's ready to keep the border closed for as long as it takes. For The World, I'm Orla Barry. Thank you.

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0: This is The World. I'm Marco Werman. Turkey sits at the crossroads between Europe and Asia, a region known historically as the Levant. It's a place that National Geographic explorer Paul Salopek was keen to pass through on his Out of Eden walk, the multi-year project in which he's retracing the physical path of human migration. When we caught up recently, I asked Paul about his time walking through that part of the Middle East. Paul, let's start off by orienting our maps, because we're going back in time to 2014. You walked through Turkey in that year, a few years into your journey. Where had you been just before arriving in Turkey, and what direction were you walking in?
1: So, as you know, Marco, my project began kind of in one of the cradles of humankind. So I started in the Rift Valley of Africa in the country of Ethiopia, took a camel boat across the Red Sea to Saudi Arabia, walked through the deserts of Saudi Arabia, and then walk through the mountains of Jordan, cross the West Bank into Israel. And then because of the gigantic civil war in Syria at the time, ended up taking a ship across the Mediterranean to begin the walk across the West Bank into Israel. The gigantic civil war in Syria at the time, ended up taking a ship

0: layer. This was a crossroads, the birthplace of agriculture, the birthplace of these three big monotheistic religions, and basically a contested ground between three jealous gods and a lot of strongmen that goes back millennia, not just centuries.
1: So going into Turkey, I'm imagining you had a lot to focus on. There's geography, there's history, there's archaeology. What was your plan?
0: So what I did is I landed at a port called Mersin, and the idea was to walk eastward. I, too, was headed towards sunrise, eventually hoping to head into Asia. What I sort of was dimly aware of at the time is that it was very contested ground between the Turkish government and a long simmering ethnic Kurdish kind of separatist movement. So there were tensions when I was walking through.
1: So we've spoken in the past about hospitality and your experiences being welcomed into the homes of strangers. What about Turkey and some of the people you met there and the time you spent with them? A lot of hospitality?
0: Incredible. Incredibly warm. I remember I started walking across Anatolia, that part of Turkey, in the midsummer. It was blisteringly hot. And I was walking with my Turkish walking partners and a mule. And when we were getting to villages, people would say, "Hey guys, come on up and have a tea with us." And often I slept on rooftops. People were sleeping out on the rooftops to get away from the heat. So I was kind of camping on rooftops from day to day to day to day.
1: I'm guessing you met a lot of people on the rooftops.
0: Indeed. It was like a communal sleeping. You know, everybody was in cots and there'd be some chit chat under the stars. And then in the morning, get up and head to the next village. It actually was lovely. It was very nice.
1: As you mentioned earlier, you had to detour around Syria. It was an intense and tragic time for a lot of people in the Middle East. Turkey is right next door to Syria, which was engulfed in that bloody civil war. How did that shape your travel plans, aside from having to take that boat?
0: Well, in a huge way, because, you know, Syria is such an important civilizational center for culture in the world. I mean, it was one of the endpoints of the Silk Road. It was one of the endpoints of these perfume trails, the incense trails coming up from Arabian deserts. It had a very vibrant culture and economy of its own. But it was, as you mentioned, it was in the grip of a bloodbath. And I knew I was inching close to the Syrian border because there were just refugees everywhere. There were people living under tents. And in that case, I lived under tents with them.
1: Yeah, and it wasn't contained just in Syria. I mean, things spread over the border. And at one point, you were walking very close to the Turkey-Syria border, and you had a pretty scary encounter. Can you tell us about that?
0: Yeah, you know, one of the things that sticks out from that particular part of the trail is that lots of refugees were spilling over the border, and Turkey was deploying its army to kind of control and channel them. Me and my walking partner and our mule got ambushed. People thought we were ISIS, that we were jihadists who had infiltrated from Syria. And so guys popped up out of this rocky plain and with guns, and we held up our hands and they marched us to their village. And it was a little bit dicey there for a while. Yeah, we had to do a lot of talking to clear things up.
1: So, I mean, what was the argument you and your partner eventually made that got you out of like their clutches?
0: So we basically just patiently showed them our documents, explained our contacts. There was a funny moment when they were pointing their guns at us at the very beginning where they were shouting at us, "You guys are jihadists, you're ISIS." And my walking partner, Murat Yazar, put his hands up and shouted back. He said, "How can I be ISIS? I'm an atheist." And I turned to him and I said, "Murat, you just got us in even deeper trouble." So it just took a lot of jawboning, yeah.
1: I mean, we're chuckling now, but it is an intense experience. It also contrasts sharply with what you experienced elsewhere in Turkey. I'm recalling that Istanbul used to be Constantinople and was kind of the center of the world. So I'm really curious when these kind of mixed memories of your – I'm curious when these memories of your otherwise cherished time in Turkey have reemerged elsewhere on your track.
0: You know, I often look back on that time as kind of a very special time, Marco, because it's a region of the world that, as we mentioned, is often unsettled. I mean, I remember talking to an archaeologist in Israel who was like digging into the origins of Jerusalem, for example. And it's just, for the moment, say that this is part of the bigger picture. He said there are 700 distinct conflicts recorded since the origins of Jerusalem back in the Bronze Age. And I think I walked through just between two very difficult kind of conflicts. Like a year after I left Turkey, major battles happened through the landscapes that I walked through that I hold very precious in memory. These are kind of golden landscapes of hills and olive groves and very friendly villagers. I don't think I would be able to do it

0: had I gone just a year later or 2 years later.
1: You ever rub your eyes, kind of just noting the coincidence and the window that you managed to slip through?
0: Yeah, it's just one of these quirks of timing and serendipity, and that, you know, my project's driven by accident, and it was just kind of an accident of time when the Turkish government and the Kurds had a very fragile ceasefire, and it was already falling apart when I was there. So yeah, it was this rare moment where a door opened along the global trail and shut behind me.
1: National Geographic explorer Paul Salopek on his Out of Eden walk. Thanks again for joining us, Paul.
0: Always a pleasure, Marco.
1: Paul's walk has progressed over many years from the Levant through Asia and now across the Arctic into Alaska. Learn more online at Out of Eden Walk, all one word, outofedenwalk.nationalgeographic.org.
2: 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I'm Carolyn Beeler.
1: And I'm Marker Werman. 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

0: 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This is a public affairs program called Community Speaks, and I'm your host, Patrick Mabili. Immigration arrests have surged on the quiet tip, especially here in Florida. 39,000 immigrants were arrested in Florida between January 20th, 2025 through March 11, 2026. Florida reported 93 arrests daily during this POTUS's second term. So let's talk about the red state, blue state divide on the human rights issue, this particular human rights issue, and also the fight against fentanyl in the United States. Current and former DEA agents are blowing the whistle about how the DEA, the Drug Enforcement Agency, allowed huge amounts of fentanyl pills on the street in order to build larger cases against drug traffickers. Truth is more interesting than fiction. And also the on-again, off-again war on Iran and the open-again, closed-again Strait of Hormuz shows a staggering level of incompetence in foreign policy with no real end in sight until maybe there is regime change in the United States. Iran may get sanctions lifted for 60 days on its oil. It may allow Iran to import oil to the United States, which hasn't had significant flows since the 1990s. Iran is noting major progress, though, and says progress on Israel ending the fighting in Lebanon, and sees that as the real test for the negotiations. And finally, today, the dangers of privatization, especially of public roads, is an issue facing the city of Clearwater. The city stands poised to hand over a downtown street to the Church of Scientology. A Clearwater citizens group is one step closer to putting the issue directly to the voters. The issue is beyond implications for first responders, but to me, it recalls Jim Crow tactics in which private owners decide who has access and who doesn't. So, taking your social temperature today on this second day of summer, you can call me. Of course, the number to call is 813-239-9663. 813-239-9663. And you can write me also, DJ at WMNF.org. This is Monday, so that means it's time for Community Speaks. It's time to hear from you on these issues and how it all is striking you right now as we look into what is happening, how we're going to respond, especially in this second term of real fascism that we've been facing and this divide that we're seeing growing and around a lot of old issues. So we're going to continue to talk about that. Hopefully next Monday we can get together and go to the movies. There's a movie called Wilmington 10, USA 10,000, that's going to be put on by the Tampa Alliance Against Racist and Political Repression and the Sunray Cinema. It's going to be presented next Monday, June 29th at 7 p.m. Of course, that's 12332 University Mall Court in Tampa. This is a important film, wrongfully convicted of arson and conspiracy. The Wilmington 10, 8 African-American high school students, an African-American minister, and a white female social worker were victims of the racial and political turmoil during the United States Civil Rights era. This film examines the impact of racism and the shortcomings of the criminal justice system by examining the history of the Wilmington 10, an opportunity for some edification there so that we can, you know, continue to talk about these and make these analysis about our history here in the United States, why we are dealing with this sort of tension, racist tension right now under this POTUS, because this is being exploited. Racism is totally being exploited, but it at the same time, is that is clearly why it's been necessary to try to erase history. So movies like this helps to keep us edified with our history, because we can't just forget it. This has been really a short time in the whole history, 250-year history. Only about 60 of those years has been about true freedom in the United States. And so there's a lot of work that had to be done just to get that, and there's still going to be a lot of work to maintain it, because there are always those who never want to change in this United States. And we're seeing the direct descendants of those folks right here under this POTUS trying to maintain status quo, as we see. And so it has been important for them to try to erase history. But we're not going to let them do it. That's why we continue to promote opportunities like this to go and get some history. That so the Wilmington 10, next Monday at 7 p.m., Sunray Cinema, University Mall Court. Go. Maybe I can meet you there. We can all watch it together, and then we can come back here and talk about it. But I do want to hear from you on all of these issues. We, of course, all during this month, we have been talking about the human rights. Next month, we'll be going into more details, conversations about anti-war and human rights, but those are always on tap here. So right now you're tuned to Community Speaks, as you know, trying to put it out there, some of the things that are facing us right now. One of those things I've been looking at, how the immigration arrests has been played out in between blue states and red states. We constantly talk about that, but now we're seeing real numbers to really delve into. Nearly 39,000 immigrants were arrested in Florida alone for that 416 days beginning January the 20th of last year, when this POTUS started his second term. And of course, we've seen only one state beat Florida out, and that is Texas. As I said, Florida recorded 93 daily arrests during this this current POTUS-led term, this period, second term. But Texas, 239 recorded by Texas every day, which shares the nation's longest border with Mexico. But mind you, at the same time, with all of this hand-wringing about black and brown people coming into the United States, they've been laying the red carpet out for white South Africans. And we're seeing a similar tension continuing to rear its head in South Africa as well, with anti-immigrant fervor, migrants from other parts of Africa coming to South Africa to work because of the developed economy there. That huge developed economy that, much like the United States, uses migrant labor when it's necessary. When economic crisis starts to rise again and inequality rises, we see the shunning of migrants in the countries, like developed countries like the United States and South Africa, act as if in those times they care nothing about people who are seeking amnesty or some kind of protection. They're running for their lives from these countries, but that's white South Africans. There's no laying out the red carpet for those who are facing xenophobic attacks in South Africa currently who are black. But if you are white South African, you make up a reason for you to come to the United States. And I think a lot of that has to do with upping the numbers of white voters inside the United States over time. And so we're going to continue to see that tension play itself out. But what we're seeing in the numbers right now, that Florida is number two besides Texas in these arrests. And although Florida is at the forefront of partnering in the crackdown, like opening that detention center down in the Everglades and coming up with these crazy names for them, only to find that it was untenable to maintain. So now they're busy trying to shut down at least the one in the Everglades, especially responding to people who have talked about the dangers to the environment that presented in the first place. So these conservatives, these red state conservatives, can ignore what we've been saying, but at the end, only to find that we were right all along when we were complaining about their plans. So Florida makes it itself politically at the forefront of these immigration arrests and these detention centers in the past year, participating in these programs has skyrocketed, going from 135 agreements in 20 states before POTUS' second term began to more than 1,700 in 41 states and territories. So they've just been cracking down, and to what ends, nobody can really tell. And there is this hand-wringing and consternation about black and brown people coming into the United States, even if they're seeking amnesty, but not white South Africans, proving it's just a racist policy for us all to sit around and fight about. What we're going to do is continue to try to bring some real intelligence to these situations, because that is not what's all in the forefront of the minds of those who are promoting and promulgating these policies, especially when you look at these numbers, and especially when you add in the dangers to the environment, and especially when you add in the fact that a lot of these people are being caught up who had no criminal records in the first place, who have just as much, should be given just as much an opportunity to make their case for movement and as people from South Africa, white South African Afrikaners, can do. So again, these contradictions, we have to talk about them. We have to point them out as they play themselves out. And it's important for us to continue to make that a part of our conversations. But also, when we look at, you know, that's one version of the human rights issue. The other version is this story that comes to us now out of New Mexico, according to the current and former Drug Enforcement Agency agents. The records reviewed by the Associated Press, the U.S. Drug Enforcement Administration allowed hundreds of thousands of fentanyl pills to hit the streets of New Mexico from 2023 to 2025 over the last couple of years. The tactic was intended to build larger cases against drug traffickers. But some whistleblower says the DEA gambled with public safety and violated Justice Department rules intended to protect the public from the dangerous drug. Ridding the streets of fentanyl became the DEA's top priority over the past decade as overdose deaths surged. And so, you know, fentanyl is not anything to play with, and to allow it to just be spread on the street is what I agree is. It's a type of weapon of mass destruction. These DEA agents repeatedly monitor shipments of fentanyl pills, but they didn't seize them as a federal prosecutor sought to bring bigger criminal cases against traffickers of this synthetic opioid that the White House last year designated itself a weapon of mass destruction. You can call me 813-239-9663. Got another couple of other issues you want to jump into, as I mentioned at the top, but I want to get to your telephone calls. It's 12:19, and right now you're tuned to Community Speaks. I'm your host, Patro Mobili. You can call me at 813-239-9663. 813-239-9663. Going straight away to the telephone lines as you can call into Community Speaks. We're going to go to Clearwater and talk to Terry. Thank you for calling, Terry. You say what?
1: Thank you for taking my call. I just want to say a couple of things about this South African business.
0: Yeah.
1: You know, a lot of people from other countries went to South Africa for work, but, you know, the African continent. And Africa decided that they were a little too dark, so they're running most of them off.
0: Right.
1: And so, and then their excuses for bringing the white people over here is, well, you know, the black folks, they're trying to. So that's just life. Ignore it. And but anyway, and throughout with it, I don't see things changing anytime soon until we get rid of our president, who is, I can, you know, I told my wife a year ago that he looked ill to me, that I'm pretty good at that. And I'm thinking about that $250 bill that he created. Well, a bill can't even be printed unless a president is dead. I expect him to die in office, and I expect it to be within the year. This is no threat, in no way a threat. His own personal health, I think, is going to take this guy out.
0: Yeah, he doesn't look that healthy.
1: He's going to have his $250 bill already plate made, ready for action.
0: Nothing but a bunch of vanity projects, right?
1: Oh, yeah.
0: But, Terry, you're in Clearwater.
1: They arrested five people yesterday for picking up that crap out of that mirrored pool, you know, in D.C. That floating stuff, picking it up and throwing it out of the pool. In other words, helping. Mm. And they were arrested for vandalizing it.
0: Man.
1: And you got to charge them with something. I mean, he charged $16 million to some friends of his to do $1 million. I mean, my gosh, man, I bet you and I would have gone up there with rollers for $1.5 million.
0: Right.
1: Painted it the right color. You know, it's just a mess.
0: Yeah, it is.
1: A mess, and we're going to have to live with it. And
0: until we do something about it.
1: Kind to one another. You know, when I died a while back, I'm alive now, but when I died or stopped, you know, all the physical stuff stopped, some things came to my mind. And the first one was kindness.
0: Mm-hmm.
1: And the other one was discipline. And the other one was forgiveness. Until they can develop those three things, it's just not going to work no matter where we go.
0: Right.
1: I mean, look at the Middle East. You son of a gun, you killed my uncle. By God, and I got you now. And that's been going on for what, 5,000 years?
0: Yeah, but especially when you look at the tit for tat that we're seeing, these young people are not going to just forget.
1: No.
0: They've seen happen in Gaza.
1: They hadn't done a thing. The people in Lebanon, they hadn't done a thing. Or they say, well, you know, there was a Hezbollah guy there. Yeah, we wiped out 200 people because we thought there might be a Hezbollah guy standing in the center of the crowd. And if you noticed, whenever they would have food is over here, the bombs were right behind it.
0: Mm-hmm, mm-hmm.
1: And it's strictly genocide. Mm-hmm. And now they want to keep up their genocide, but Trump wants to get his tail out of this huge mistake he made.
0: Yeah.
1: I mean, they've been trying for 50 years to trick somebody into doing that.
0: Right.
1: And only Trump had the ego that, you know, and after all, we redeveloped. The most expensive part of your redevelopment is teardown. Well, and we've been able to do that with our bombs. And now they can go in there and build a beautiful center right on the Gaza Strip, and they've killed all the people, so they can't. Even if they were alive, they couldn't afford to live in what he wants to build there.
0: Right.
1: And it's just a mess all the way around. So love one another and do the best you can.
0: Right.
1: Kindness.
0: Thank
1: discipline
0: you.
1: Discipline and forgiveness.
0: To the best of our abilities.
1: Take care. Thank you for your show. I enjoy it.
0: Thank you, Terry. Thank you for calling.
1: You're quite welcome. Bye-bye.
0: Bye now. Let's go to Clearwater. That was Clearwater. Let's go to Lakeland and see what Joe has to say. Thank you for calling to Community Speaks. Joe, you say what?
2: Yeah. Hey, Mumbili. Thank you, my brother. And thank you to that caller, man. Man, he hit all the points I was going to talk about. A lot of them. Man, let me tell you, he's right on, bro. You know, even though I couldn't really understand him a lot, he still is very clear in his subject matter.
0: Yeah.
2: He's right on. It's a mess all over. And, you know, the new voting that we're getting ready to face, there's already a shift. Texas, Oklahoma is showing some change that's been general. You know, I'm from Oklahoma originally, transferred here in 92. And my friends in Oklahoma and Texas are saying they're sick of it. There's finally a shift in consciousness from that Trump hate and mismanagement, misappropriation of the hate. We can't be this symbol. Europe looks at us like, what the hell, America? You're supposed to be this shining beacon of, and you're shining beacon of hate. And, you know, and none of your hate policies are doing any damn good for you. They're backfiring on you in your face. And, you know, price-wise, you know, the greed and corruption. Look at rent prices.
3: Look at housing. Look at interest rates. This is all the last time we had all of this under control. It happens again and again and again. Democrats try to bring it down and get it in control. Republicans talk anti that and say lie and connive and scheme to convince the low information voters to come out and vote against, you know, that. And then they get back in office and do what the hell they will and do the opposite of what they said they were going to do. And they keep repeating this cycle.
0: Right.
3: And then now we see they are full-blown, 100% behind the evil, the hate, corruption. They've shown all their cards, America. So I say to you, I used to be a Republican until 2000. I'm a businessman, and I saw what Catherine Harris and her bank in Florida did for the hanging Chad, George Bush election. That whole governor of Florida, Republican governor of Florida, Catherine Harris, the chair.
0: Yeah.
3: That whole scheme, y'all, they pulled that off to get him in office. And then what did he do? He let Osama bin Laden kill those Americans and bring down our towers. They absolutely let that happen.
0: Or at least.
3: When they walk up, watch the tape when they walk up and tell him when he was at that school.
0: Or lied about who actually did it. That's why we started the war in Iraq.
3: Yeah. And then that's what they really wanted to do. The Republican Party and this cabal, y'all, are an evil, corrupt, manipulating. They want to stay in power in America. The rich, you know, that whole Fort Lauderdale, Miami, rich elite from New York. We've got to change a lot of crap politically. We've got to stop electing the Republican, rich, This brother, Byron, whoever, no. None of their little puppets. We can't allow them to get back in office. Florida needs another Democratic governor. We need more Democratic governors just to balance this crap and fix the crap that has happened across this state, America. You know, it's just gone to hell.
0: Well, I don't know how much to put into polls, but I understand David Jolly, the Democrat, former Republican, is ahead of the Republican in the governor's race right now.
3: Well, we're going to need to get out and vote and support that, man. We're just really going to have to get off our butts and do something to see some change here. You know, it keeps getting manipulated. Okay, let's just take example. Y'all drive on I-4, right?
0: Mm-hmm.
3: All do sometime. That road, under several Republican governors, was supposed to be expanded or some type of tram, train, or something. Well, Brightline, and there was another one that was supposed to be done. The original money for that growth was for Orlando to Tampa, right?
0: Mm-hmm.
3: Right? Once they got that money secured for that, what did they do? They changed that whole thing and switched it from Orlando down to Fort Lauderdale, mm-hmm. down to where their money is and their base. Again.
0: Mm-hmm.
3: Now, the roads that you see that are in construction, these are all toll roads.
0: Right.
3: These are all toll access roads, y'all. These aren't free roads. So they've manipulated us again. This is what the Republican Party does. They've over time and time and time again, y'all. And now we've caught them. It's full blatant. It's all out there. They've lied and repeatedly lied. And they use Christianity. They use abortion to sucker you, bait you, you know, into voting their way. You single-issue voters. Come on, y'all. You got to wake up. Because when you go to heaven, your Republican Party ain't going to be there behind you. Not going to look at you for how you vote, America. And like that gentleman said, we've got to get back to love and forgiveness.
0: Mm.
3: And that person who may be gay, love them.
0: Mm-hmm.
3: Forgive them. Let God.
0: When just recognize the
3: before God.
0: Respect their human rights.
3: That person who gets an abortion, for whatever reason, that's their business. Stay out of it.
0: Right.
3: Voting has nothing to do with a person's personal business. Voting has to do with public issues as far as residence, boundaries, gerrymandering, things and issues that affect a person's abortion is their single personal issue that has no business. But what the Republicans have done is taken that abortion. They want to make you have that baby and then have repeatedly stripped society, child, education, daycare, everything, health care. They want to kill it after it's born. They don't care about it after it's born. It's because it's just a voting issue. It's to manipulate you. The proof in their pudding, they don't care about that child. It's so easy to see now, y'all, that they use these issues to make you vote a certain way. And it's not what it's supposed to be. There's the deception and deceit in the Republican Party, the agenda, the people they put to office. And it's time for us to just wake up and have a new consciousness about how we think and how we're looked at abroad. Thank you for taking my call.
0: Thank you. Thank you, Joe. That's from Lakeland, a former Republican businessman saying that about this Republican Party. Thank you, Joe. 813-239-9663 is the number to call. Taking your telephone calls here on Community Speaks. Wanted to bring up a few of the issues, and the callers have been right on point in bringing up these issues and talking about new consciousness is needed. This is Community Speaks. I'm your host, Patro Mabili, going to Wamama and see what Vivian has to say. Thank you for calling, Vivian, to Community Speaks. You say what?
4: Hi, I love your show.
0: Thank you.
4: And I, one of my pet peeves is all of the distractions going on in D.C., rightly so. But I think we need to focus, as your last caller said, on what's happening here in Florida. And the only way we're going to survive this is to change and get out of this Republican regime. It's killing us. It's sucking dry all of our resources. It's paving all our rural lands here in South Hillsborough County. The urban sprawl, the expansion of the urban service boundary, the traffic, the congestion, the quality of life is just down the tube. The people in Tallahassee that are approving pet development projects for their powerful developer friends, like what's happened on the Manatee Hillsborough County line with a new community CDD that's been approved and a possible interchange, new interchange at I-75 being proposed just to accommodate this powerful developer. And if people don't care, I mean, look at what's going on. Our money being spent on Hope, Florida, illegally trying to influence ballot amendments.
0: Yeah.
4: Alcatraz. I mean, clearly not enough people care about human rights and protecting the environment, but maybe they should care about where their money is going.
0: Mm-hmm.
4: Because Alligator Alcatraz painting over crosswalks in the middle of the night, even though they have the colorful crosswalks and murals have been proven to provide traffic calming and make things safer for pedestrians. The preemption of local control and local communities to actually oppose bad developments and bad decisions at the local level. The Republican Party is supposed to be about fiscal responsibility and against big government, and it is absolutely none of those things. And we better be paying attention. And your last caller, I think, was spot on. People vote over dead babies and guns, and it's ridiculous because our quality of life is being stolen from us by a bunch of crooks who put their cronies in positions of power. Look at New College. Wow, what an example. We're the laughingstock of the nation, thanks to John Oliver. But thanks to Ron DeSantis. And what's happening in Tallahassee is no different from D.C. on a smaller scale, because everybody is afraid to speak up against DeSantis. They're all kissing the ring. And we've got to vote them all out. We've got to vote out those guys in downtown Tampa on the Hillsborough County Commission that approve every development and every expansion of the urban service boundary that comes along. And it's at the cost of everyone here and our habitat and our wildlife and our agricultural land. And it's not sustainable.
0: So right, because
4: forgive the rant, Mobili.
0: No such thing.
4: It's a lot.
0: I mean, it is a lot because I'm thinking just trying to think ahead. When you put all this development by any means necessary, you know, you're also creating a future with more smog and all of this stuff that's going to impact the environment in more ways and impact human beings in more ways than one. So thank you for that, Vivian.
4: Right, right. The, everything flows downstream. We have starving manatees and polluted water, and we're in a drought. Where's right. the water? Where's the runoff? The dirty water goes somewhere and causes algae blooms. And the all the development, water's got to come from someplace. I mean, I think people don't look at the big picture, and it's time we do so before it's too late.
0: Yeah, but there are things that do raise the ruckus so fast for people. The call centers, the data centers have really opened people's eyes because they see that's going to have a direct impact on their bills. And you know what that means. They're probably going to have to go without lights while these big data centers have all the lights and water they want.
4: That's right. Well, and I hope people are thinking about that property tax bill that's being shoved down everyone's throats, because that's nothing more than a power grab. And giving more to the folks in Tallahassee and much less in the hands of us, of our local communities. And be careful what you ask for.
0: Right, right. Well, thank you. Thank you so much, Vivian, for this call.
4: Thank you, Mobili.
0: 813-239-9663 is the number to call. You can write DJ at WNF.org. I'll be happy to read your comments on the air as well. So feel free to write me as well. But we want to go back to the telephone lines as you are calling in to talk about all of these issues. But the issues of development and privatization is also on tap, as well as we're looking at city council in Clearwater talking about turning over a private street. It passed by a 3-2 vote, I do believe, with the Clearwater City Council. But there is a citizens group who have been looking to get the voters' voice in directly on this particular issue. The Scientologists, the Church of Scientologists, want Clearwater to hand over a downtown street to them for a flagship venue, place where they can, I guess, I don't know, recruit. I don't know. 813-239-9663. That's the number to call if you want to talk here on Community Speaks. I'm your host, Patrick Mobili, going to St. Pete. Talk to Jerry. Thank you for calling into Community Speaks, Jerry. You say what?
5: Hey, thanks again. Thanks for your show. And I just want to pick up on what that lady just was calling about relative to the federal government is the budget. Nobody seems to be talking about the budget.
0: Right.
5: The budget seems to be kind of just blown out of the water. I mean, this war is there's no cost to it. There's no budget.
0: Right.
5: There's no budget involved in it. I mean, it doesn't look like it's, I'm not convinced it's going to be over anytime soon. So, I mean, what is this? I mean, we're going to be paying for this for generations.
0: Right.
5: The way I see it. So, I mean, I got to get to work, but take your comments off the air. But what about the budget? What about the deficit? I mean, that seems to be just a goner. Nobody's even talking about it.
0: Yeah.
5: Are they?
0: Not unless.
5: Well, the reflect upon only costs $14 million, but that's even not done yet, right?
0: Right.
5: I mean, that's the laughable one, but this other stuff's pretty serious. So, I mean, that, you know, it's just putting on our children and our children's children. It's just making them pay for there is no budget.
0: Right.
5: There is no budget, is there?
0: But not really.
5: I'll take it offline. Thanks for the show. Give somebody else a chance.
0: Okay. Right. Well, thank you for calling, Jerry, from St. Pete.
5: You're welcome. Thank you.
0: And, yeah, nobody wants to talk about it because it's in flux. I mean, that so-called big ugly bill, or what they call a big beautiful, is truly a big ugly bill. It gave a whole lot to cronies, a whole lot to these tech bros. Just that same time, the president was investing in those companies. So he knew that he was going to make quick profit off those stocks. So, yeah, he knew that he was approving any particular company stock that he was going to buy, which is supposed to be against the law. But, you know, they care less about any budget when the conservatives are in charge of Congress. It's only when there's a Democratic president that they certainly want to complain about budget and costs and who they want to cut. Basically, they want to cut the people out, you know, from benefits such as Medicare, and they want to cut people out of health care access. They want to shut down, Corporation for Public Broadcasting, all the things they've been, we've watched them do since January 20th, 2025. That's what passes for budgeting for them. Just get rid of the things they hate, not the things that help, especially the things that help. Some of you are writing and saying that, yeah, it seems like some of these, what this writer called a Trump chump, is these Trump chumps are waking up from their stupor. So we're going to see how much more waking up is going to happen, but it's been part of their politics. Is, you know, if you remember back in 2015, this POTUS was, as he was running for the office of president, was talking about, you don't have to be politically correct anymore. And that, so it was against politically correct, anything that what they deemed was politically correct. And now that has moved, we don't care about being correct. We just want to be white, right. We just want to make certain that our cronies win and that status quo and is the same. And there's really no change. 813-239-9663. 813-239-9663. You're sending me some great emails here today on Community Speaks. One talks about, looks like it's a book that I'm going to read, called Trump's Zombie Presidency, Part 1, The Body in the Oval Office. So I'll be reading that. I think that's a Substack, actually. So I'm going to go read a lot of that. That looks very interesting. So we're going to talk more about what you're sending me on these emails. There's a lot of information there. It's hard to get through it all right here and right now. But one emailer has written, we are in an exceptionally bad place when the most opulent among us blame the waste of the people below them for the problems of inequality, inequity. And the man who has a golden toilet brought forth Elon and Doge. How much did that UFC event cost, that, I guess, that fighting event, that mixed martial arts fighting event, how much did that event cost the taxpayers? How much is reflecting pool debacle costing taxpayers on a no-bid contract to boot? That's from Jerome. So thank you for that. I'm glad you're writing into Community Speaks. I'm very interested in what you have to say. I'll be glad to read your comments on the air for you. One emailer has written a lot to share here on Community Speaks, and want to share more of your emails. So you can write me, dj@wmnf.org. Got about 15 minutes left here on Community Speaks, and I want to hear from you. 813-239-9663 is the number to call if you want to comment yourself here on Community Speaks. This is a show that comes to you every Monday at noon, and this is an opportunity to get the week, to jump off the week. But we were sharing a few issues with you. We were talking about the red state, blue state divide on immigration arrests that we've seen since January 20th, 2025. And we're seeing DEA agents blowing the whistle on how the DEA, the Drug Enforcement Agency, allowed fentanyl pills on the streets and sold on the streets in order to catch the big drug traffickers. So how many people lost their lives in that scheme? But we're also talking about the on again and off again war on Iran and the open again and close again, Strait of Hormuz. Who knows what's going to come out of that? And people were responding also to the local issue of privatization of roads. So taking your temperature here on the second day of summer here on WMNF, this public affairs program called Community Speaks. Of course, next hour, we're going to get back to the music with It's the Music Monday coming your way after we get another news update from the scoop. Locally produced news right here. Of course, later in the day, we'll get more news updates. But this is an opportunity to hear from you, to get your response to what is happening, what you want to do in this state, not just in this state, but in this country, about what we're seeing, this role, this misuse, this abuse of power we're seeing play itself out inside the United States. We are becoming a laughing stock around the world when we allow, and we see in a Congress, allow this POTUS to get away with things they would have actually feigned outrage over at any other time. But we are getting some reports in the media about how this POTUS is at odds with a lot of the GOP in Congress right now. Don't know how much backbone any of those GOP Congress people have to maintain that stance and respond to a lot of the contradictions we're seeing play themselves out, and especially this idea that a president can profit on stocks, especially on companies and policies that he made knows about, knows what's coming down the line. That's basically legalized insider trading. And insider trading is supposed to be a crime, but it seems like we're in the looking glass right now when everything is just off the table in terms of holding this POTUS accountable. And is that what really is the difference between a red state and a blue state, or a red party and a blue party, that there's nothing to really hang their hats on, except every so often pretend like they're outraged about something until their side does it. We've seen this play itself out over the last 30 years in this country, and it's just getting worse, especially when you have a POTUS that doesn't care about the rules, only cares that you're playing by the rules. And as long as you're playing by the rules, he gets away with anything. 813-239-9663. But that also translates itself to the states. And we're seeing governors try to build, accumulate power using the same tactic in red states. Texas and Florida, it seems like they're on some kind of roll, in some kind of competition to be as fascist as they possibly can be on a lot of these culture war issues, which has allowed certain people to suspend reality and vote in reaction to a lot of these cultural issues, these culture war issues, and causing great divide inside this country, the erasure of history and the repeating of a lot of that racist history we're seeing play itself out in this immigration debate, and a lot of these issues at the local level. And again, before I get off the air, I just want to reiterate there's going to be the movie Millington 10, USA 10,000. And this is, again, important to reverse the erasure of history. We're talking about these wrongfully convicted people, 10 people wrongfully convicted of arson and conspiracy in the Wilmington 10. And so it'd be interesting to go back and look at this this one incident from the civil rights era, black power movement. So Wilmington 10, USA 10,000 at the Sunray Cinema and University Mall Court in Tampa next Monday at 7 p.m. But we also have this a few events that we're going to be talking about felons' rights, the whole fight to restore felon voting rights. And we know that that is the issue for conservatives right now, is to try to reverse, weaken people power, especially by going after your voting rights. And we've seen that play out in Florida. And so there's going to be a discussion about that on the 25th. So make certain you stay tuned and be a part of that as we prepare for that discussion. That's going to be a live event through our Wavemakers. So stay tuned. We'll share more information about that as well. Right now, you're tuned to Community Speaks. This is an opportunity to hear from you and for you to write me as well. You can write me at dj@wmnf.org. People are writing, talking about the upcoming elections, looking forward to another failing and flailing presidential campaign by the sadists. So you believe this governor is preparing for another run for the White House. One emailer has written to answer the question about how much the UFC event cost. That event was about $60 million. Thank you for that, for writing. I try not to pay too much attention to that. It's just another attempt at using entertainment, the spectacle, the gladiator spectacle of old. I guess these were the guys that were talking about on TikTok a few years ago, the Houston spend a lot of your time, how many men spend a lot of their time talking about the Roman Empire? A lot of people who want to go back to that kind of cult personality type of a emperor that we saw build itself up around these spectacles. And I had no real problem. I wasn't surprised that he used the spectacle, gladiator spectacle, in this time to do that.

0: even at that UFC event, which one emailer said costed $60 million. 813-239-9663. We're going to go back down to Sarasota to speak with Mike. Thank you for calling, Mike, to Community Speaks. You say what?
1: Hey, Mabili, I'm actually calling here to defend Barack Obama. And so I have a, mm-hmm. a question and a comment for you. And this refers to yesterday's show, the 8 o'clock show.
0: Okay, yeah.
1: Okay, I heard, you know, that one of your callers, Chris Steiner, called in, and he made a comment about Barack Obama being a butcher. And I'm just curious, okay? I'm sure that, you know, Barack Obama did some things that I don't like, you know, and he perpetuated the global war on terror, et cetera. But anyway, Chris Steiner called him a butcher, and I have no idea what he was talking about. Was he referring to a specific incident or campaign, or do you have any idea? Cause one thing's for sure, I'll never call that show and call Barack Obama a butcher. I won't do that. But I was just curious, what was the incident he was referring to?
0: I don't really know what specific incident. I just think that some people just like using words to get a reaction out of people. A lot of people reacted to the Libyan situation, but you know, I still don't understand why he would be considered a butcher behind what happened in Libya. Muammar Gaddafi was a victim of his own people. So
1: yeah, well, like I say, every American president, you know, recently, including Barack Obama, you know, does things that I don't like. And people do get killed out of this. I mean, the global war on terror, we don't know how many people have been killed, but I don't see butchery, you know, I mean, not the sense that we typically use it. I mean,
0: right.
1: butchery denotes some kind of massacre of mm-hmm. innocent people, you know, and lots of them, right? And I don't see where Barack Obama was particularly guilty of that. So that's the reason. Now, the second thing I was calling about is another caller called on the show, and that's Simon from Lakeland, and he was going on about how the new Barack Obama Center is not paying its bills, etc. And I just wanted to respond to that. I have read the news this morning, and yes, there are some subcontractors who are saying that they've not been paid, but this has nothing to do with the Obamas. The Obamas hired a general contractor,
0: right?
1: And that general contractor has hired subcontractors, and there, you know, appear to be some disputes between the general contractor and his subcontractors, but it's not the fault of Barack Obama. I mean, it's like if you hired a contractor to build a house and, you know, the plumber didn't get paid, that's not because you're, you know, dishonest. It's because, you know, the contractor has a dispute with the plumber. So.
0: And it is also not all that unusual for a project that size, especially because, you know, those people in a project that size will be made whole eventually. We've seen this all before. This is not news or new. And also, I also read when it came to that situation, there was some subcontractors who had messed up the dimensions on some flushers that were going to be installed into the wall. Well, if you mess up the dimensions, you can't install it. You're going to have to start all over again, buy some more that's going to cause some cost overruns. So I understand. Well, that's what happened.
1: Yeah, I've worked on a lot of, you know, high-rise jobs in construction, and, you know, there's all, you know, things always go wrong, you know, between, you know, but, you know, when you're talking about something that takes years to do, and, you know, there's ambiguity between the plans, the blueprints, and changes and stuff like that, there's always disputes that arise. And here we're talking about an $850 million project. And one thing Simon said, which I thought was a little bit egregious, was he said, oh, well, the Obamas have all these bills, but the foundation's only got $1 million in it. The foundation has nothing to do with the dispute between the general contractor and the subcontractors at all.
0: Right.
1: Whatever the foundation's got. So.
0: Yeah, anyway. We were talking about people that wasn't about edifying the conversation. These are people who are really just about gaslighting, I think. You want my opinion.
1: And people need to check their facts before they run off at the mouth. Perhaps I'm straying. I'm getting like them. I don't know. Anyway, I'll leave it at here. Have a great show. Have a good day.
0: Thank you. Thank you for calling, Mike from Sarasota. 813-239-9663. Just got a few more minutes to go here on today's program is always fascinating to talk to you about these issues, because it's important to understand how we got here, why we're here, and why we're continuing to stay here. You know, who's for the status quo? Who's making up facts? Who's really wants to see people's human rights respected? Who really wants to make certain that everybody has a fair share and a fair shake and a fair deal in the society? And that's really what's

should be at the crux of our politics, but it's not. There have always been people who are just there for self-serving reasons, who are, and this POTUS wants to return us back to the spoils system, and so many governors want to follow his lead. And so we can, we have to continue to talk about these issues because we have to stay on top of them. We know that they think that we're just so overwhelmed that we don't understand these issues well enough, but we do. You do. You've proven, you call here and proven many times that you understand these issues and you're not just trying to corrupt the conversation, gaslight the conversation, but really edify the conversation. That's why I come up here and do this. But we're going to continue to do this every Monday. Of course, I love Mondays because it's an opportunity to jump off the week. I love Sundays as well, so we can really go into a few more details and talk to and really do things in terms of a real magazine show. But Mondays is an opportunity to really get things popping. And so that's why I enjoy coming up here on a Monday and being with you. But that's my time for the day. My name is Patro Mobili. This has been Community Speaks. And of course, stay tuned. We're going to get back to the music after we get more news updates from The Scoop. And then we get back to the music with Blandy Whalen. So keep it tuned. Of course, later on, I think at 4:30, 5:30, we'll get more news updates. So stay tuned for that. And next week, hopefully, we'll get an opportunity to speak with one of our news contributors here at WMNF. So thank you for joining me here today. This has been Community Speaks. Stay tuned. This has been WMNF Tampa.

0: Florida has a long and troubling history of voter disenfranchisement, and investigative reporter Daniel Rivero has spent years uncovering it. 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
5: 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The information provided on the show is not intended to diagnose or treat any disease. There is no implied patient-physician relationship in these calls. The nature of the calls is educational and informational only.
6: 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Good morning to you, Dr. Harvey. I hope that you had an awesome weekend and that you are saddled in to direct us through another AMA Monday. So let me scram post haste and get out of your way. What is up ahead for the show today, Doctor?
1: Well, thank you for that intro, Bill. As usual, a wonderful Monday morning start. How are you today?
6: I'm doing very well. It's a great start, as you say. It's going to be a little hot, but did you have a wonderful Father's Day as well?
1: I did. I had a wonderful Father's Day weekend. I got to spend all Saturday afternoon, I should say, with a large swath of my family and friends celebrating a new baby to be coming. We had a baby shower for my nephew's firstborn coming in September. And then that was celebrating his new coming Father's Day. And then yesterday, I got to go to a really impressive property. My son does sustainable landscaping, and the family of Bertha Palmer. Bertha Palmer developed much of Sarasota County. She was a Chicago banker who basically developed Sarasota. And there's a 9-acre swath on North Casey Key the family still owns. They call it the jungle. It is pristine barrier island, basically unchanged except for a few houses that were put amongst the jungle. And he just is working on rehabbing it after Hurricane Milton. Some native plants need to go back in. It's what a beautiful property and what a job being able to be out in this nature, recovering it with native Florida plants. It's just wonderful.
6: That sounds like a great weekend, wonderful experience, and a lot of love.
1: Yes, indeed. And so there's a lot of things going on and a lot of really amazing things. I just keep reading more and more great information about how modern medical science is really helping us. And I know that many of you remember during the pandemic, we had lots of discussions on this show about the nature of vaccine, the nature of the COVID-19 genetic therapy, the mRNA vaccine, and how people have done with it. And originally there was some really interesting information that came out that made a lot of academic doctors look at what the shot was doing. And there were a bunch of people that were thinking that cardiovascular events might have been increased by the shots. And indeed, there's some evidence that there may have been something. But overall, COVID-19 infection is much worse for the body than a COVID-19 shot. And when people get it and they have comorbidities, in other words, they have other illnesses, they do much worse with the virus or any virus. We know that people who get influenza, who are elderly and have medical problems, tend to do more poorly than people who are young with fewer medical problems. At the very end of the bell curve, the infants and the extreme elderly, they do very poorly because they just don't have enough resiliency as yet in their bodies. The old people have lost it and the young people haven't developed it yet. And so the very interesting thing that I find coming out about vaccines is that they're changing all-cause mortality. All-cause mortality means every cause of death. And there's some evidence that one flu shot can reduce your risk of dementia. Just one, over time, changes the inflammation in your body and you have less dementia. Well, and the reason is, it's the inflammation. And I talk all the time about how toxicity and inflammation go hand in hand to make things worse. Well, medical problems make you more toxic, and they usually increase your inflammation. The inflammation makes it more difficult to clear toxins, and it creates toxins of its own in the inflammatory molecules of the inflammatory process. And so we have evidence that if you have a systemic inflammatory event, that means a flu, a hip fracture, a heart attack, after age 65, you have more than two of them, you have a 50% increased risk of dementia. So your whole body is affected by inflammation and toxicity. And COVID-19 is no different. It caused inflammation and toxicity. The shots themselves cause a tiny bit of inflammation. And then they set you up for different kinds of protection. And what's really fascinating is that last November, in the Journal of the American Medical Association, they published an article titled COVID-19 mRNA Vaccination and Four-Year All-Cause Mortality Among Adults Aged 18 to 59 Years in France. And they looked at something like 22.7 million vaccinated individuals and about 6 million unvaccinated. Vaccinated individuals had a 74% lower risk of death from severe COVID and no increased risk of all-cause mortality over a follow-up of about 4 years, 45 months. And when they looked at deeper data, they even showed that there was a 25% lower risk of all-cause mortality. And it was also similar to the numbers even when you exclude severe COVID-19 deaths. So eliminate all the COVID deaths and look at all the other deaths, and you have a 25% reduction in all these other deaths. People are having less inflammatory complications, it seems. So the shots may have actually, you know, put inflammation in the background. It's a pretty effective way at reducing overall risk. And this is for folks 18 to 59. And then just this month, another published article in JAMA Internal Medicine, 2024 to 2025 COVID-19 vaccine and major adverse cardiovascular events among U.S. veterans. This is another huge study. 1,039,000 participants in the Veterans Affairs Department they were looked at, and they had huge risk reductions. Now, this is a different set of people because these are retired vets. So we're looking at people over 50 generally. And so what they found is that there was no significant increase in people younger than 65 years old or between 65 and 75. But for people over 75, the shots really reduced risk by 75%. This is pretty impressive. And that's just with one shot. And so the overall risk reduction from these shots goes well beyond dying from COVID-19. It's fascinating how connected our bodies are to these inflammatory markers. It's really impressive. And the thing is, anybody who has multiple medical problems has even more benefit. So, you know, it tends to be that people over 75 do tend to accrue more medical issues. And so they really benefit from these shots. The studies are coming out now, and there are some really good reasons to vaccinate yourself. And I think it's worth discussing, and we can discuss that here on the Healthy Steps radio show. I'm Dr. Fred Harvey.
6: Indeed, we can discuss it, and I've got David, Truly, and Dana that want to discuss something with us, but I've still got a few spaces in the box, so I'm inviting you to give us a call to the Healthy Steps radio show with Dr. Fred Harvey here on WMNF Tampa. I've got Maddie in the control room answering the phones, and I'm very appreciative for that, so give us a call at 813-239-9663. Again, that number is 813-239-9663, or continue to send your emails to dj@wmnf.org. Good morning, David. How are you today?
7: I'm good. Dr. Fred, I've talked with you before about Ashitaba, and I just wanted to run something by you here. I've been walking from my house down the street to 60 yards exactly. We take about 2 houses. And I turn around and come back. So that's 120 yards. And I'm walking it every hour from 8 in the morning till 8 at night, which gives me 13 times down and back. And then I walk 2 in between in the half hour, just 2. That gives me 15 times I walked 120 yards. And it's a total of 1 mile and 40 yards. Is it better the way I'm doing it? Or is it better to walk a mile at one time?
1: And how much do you break that mile up into?
7: Every hour.
1: So you walk a mile every hour?
7: I walk every hour. I sit in my driveway all day in my garage, reclining.
1: And so how long do you walk each hour?
7: Geez, I never timed how long it takes me to walk.
1: No, I mean, how many feet, how many inches, how many yards, how many meters do you walk?
7: I'm walking 60 yards down and back. That's 120 yards at one clip.
1: Okay, so that's a nice walk. It's, from what I gather, it's better to do it continuously to get the continuous circulatory flow going. But if you're doing it frequently, you're walking every hour, that's a really good thing. I mean, there's benefits both ways. So, yeah, I would consider trying to do that trip, do 240 yards instead of just 120. Spend a little bit more time out there.
7: Yeah.
1: But don't do it midday in Florida.
7: Okay, but as far as the physical exercise, It seems to me if I walk it one time, a whole mile, and come back, I'm hot, I'm sweaty, I'm tired. I don't feel like doing it again the next day sometimes. But I'm doing this every hour for 19 days. This is 19 days.
8: Very good.
7: I'm from 258 to 226 yesterday in 19 days.
8: Beautiful.
7: I need pieces of fish or raw or rare meat. I don't eat any crap with it. I have fruit. I have an apple, a pear. I'm cutting my eating and doing that walking. And I think it's working for me because I don't want to walk a whole hour out in the sun, you know?
8: You want to do it before 10 and after 4 if you're going to be doing that.
7: Yeah, so I'm just going to do it every hour. It's working for me. Dr. Spence, it's great to talk to you. I appreciate you listening to me.
8: Thanks. And you mentioned that you had talked about Ashitaba before, that Japanese herb.
7: Yes. I've been eating it for 6 years.
8: Interesting. Japanese people have been eating it for a long time, and they say it does a lot of things. Like they say with most magical herbs, they do a lot of things, but there's not a lot of like clinical evidence, and there's something to consider that it does interact with medications in the liver through the cytochrome 1A1 and 1A2 systems, and so there may be changes in your metabolism of certain drugs. So,
7: yeah, let me tell you real quick about that. My doctor said, whatever you're doing, keep doing. I told him about Ashitaba. He says, the American Medical Association won't even look at this or something like that, he said to me.
8: The American Medical Association won't, but many other people do. And so WebMD has stuff on it. Other herbal search engines do. And there's lots of data on it. And so I look at using herbs and treating yourself with herbs the same way as looking at yourself and saying, oh, I'm going to go to Mexico and buy antibiotics because I can get them there. I can't get them here.
7: Okay.
8: Self-treating is sometimes dangerous, but if you're feeling good, I agree with your doctor.
7: Let me tell you real quick what I've learned by taking this for about 6 years now. Every day, I juice it, mix it with a little grape juice, feel the flavor, it's delicious. I have your saliva becomes thicker, creamier somehow. And you can get everything out of your lungs, your head. I have no sinuses problems. I've never caught a cold or the COVID.
8: Well, that's an interesting concept, but I don't know that herb has anything to do with that.
7: I know. Neither do you. But that's what it does for you. It's amazing.
8: Yeah, lots of things are amazing. Meditation's amazing. Breath work is amazing. Doing breath work actually reduces your risk of getting severe COVID.
7: I do everything you say. I just see you every Monday.
8: Fabulous. Great talking with you, David. Have a great day.
7: Yeah,
8: thanks for the call.
7: Thank you. Bye-bye.
9: Thank you, David, bye-bye. And thanks for staying in touch with us. Let's go to Truly in Wyomama. Good morning to you, Truly.
10: Good morning.
8: Hi there.
10: My question is about a bone density test. I'm 67. I'm in pretty good shape and quite active. But my primary care physician keeps pushing to get the DEXA test.
8: Okay. And is there a reason you don't want to get a DEXA test?
10: Yes. The reason I don't want to is because she tends to be pretty quick to prescribe pharmaceuticals as opposed to more preventative things. And when I speak with my holistic, like my chiropractic holistic doctor, he says, don't even bother with the DEXA because you don't want to take all of those nasty sounding side effect things.
8: Wow. That sounds like a really bizarre way of thinking about life. Why would you want to remain ignorant because a doctor might prescribe something? Why not just find out what it is? And then if you do have a problem, then you know you have more reasons to find more natural approaches to fix the problem. And you can ignore whatever your doctor says when they say they want you to take a prescription and do what you want to do. But I mean, is there give me a valid reason to stay ignorant about your health.
10: Well, that's actually what the doctor says. Why don't you just go ahead and take the test and find out where you are?
8: Well, right. That's called preventive assessment or early diagnosis. I mean, if you have the problem, treat it. And then maybe if you do have some thinning of the bone, you might ask your doctor to order a urine test called a N-telopeptide. That's N-telopeptide. That looks at how much collagen you're losing in your urine. And if you're losing collagen in your urine, it means it's coming from your bones, because the other type 1 collagen you've got is in your hair, skin, and nails. And all of those things slough to the outside, so they don't show up in your urine. So if you have high N-telopeptide, you're losing bone. And then they can also do a blood test called a PINP, N-terminal procollagen peptide. This looks at how fast your body's making replacement type 1 collagen. I use those two parameters to help my patients understand their bone physiologic function to see if they're actively building or tearing down bone. Most doctors don't do it because they don't do function, they do disease.
10: So, well, I mean, the other reason to not do it is because of cost. It's not free.
8: No, but $150 isn't too bad to figure out what's going on with your bones.
10: Okay.
8: And Medicare pays for it, and most insurance pays for it. So if you don't have those, then your cash price is probably under $200, but your insurance price is probably whatever they'll cover.
10: Okay. And then, so if my physician is quick to just write a prescription for something with all those scary side effects, then I suggest the blood test and the urine test and so forth.
8: I would consider that. I would actually ask for those when the doctor orders the bone test.
10: Aha. Okay.
8: And then you can talk about it all at once, and then you can actually consult with somebody who's rational about those things.
10: Okay, when I ask her for the urine test and the blood test, since I'm not remembering the things that you just rattled off, will she know what I'm talking about?
8: She'll have no clue, but you can listen to the archive. I spell it out, P-I-N-P and N-TX. Those are the abbreviations. And most family doctors and internists should be doing this test to assess your bone function.
10: Okay. Okay.
8: It's what the drug companies use to monitor how well the drugs that they made up for this are working in between the DEXA scans, which you have to wait 1 to 2 years to see actual changes in the bone.
10: Okay. Well,
8: that's
10: been very helpful. Thank you very much.
8: You're so welcome.
10: Bye-bye.
8: Bye-bye. Have a good day.
9: Thank you very much there. And then I've got Dana in Plant City. Good morning, Dana. How are you today?
11: I'm good. I don't know if my radio is off. I tried to turn it off, but I'm in the car.
8: You sound good.
11: So I'm not driving, though. I'm reading a book called Invincible. It's a new book that just came out by a medical doctor, Frances Comite. I don't know if you're familiar with her.
8: I'm not.
11: I think she's out of New York, but she talks a lot about giving women low-dose testosterone cream as they age to help slow down a lot of the effects of aging. And she also, if men test low on their free testosterone, not their total testosterone, she'll also prescribe that in whatever dosage. And I didn't know if you had any knowledge of that, because we were going to ask our doctors next time we go. We don't know if they're just looking at our total testosterone when they do the lab work, or if they're looking at, because she said most doctors don't look at the free testosterone, and that's more important. I wondered what your opinion was of that, if any.
8: Well, I think that I started looking into the anti-aging community back in the early 2000s, 2003, 2004, concurrent with my functional medicine education. And though I do believe that hormone balance and hormone replacement therapy is an important part of maintaining function, I think that to simply put someone on exogenous hormones when they actually have a body that's creating the hormones, though they may not be in the optimal place, then from my perspective in functional medicine, that individual deserves a functional workup to find out why the body is maybe not making optimal levels of these chemicals. And so that would, for me, entail doing my flagship screening test called the NutriEval. It's a metabolomic test that looks at organic acids, amino acids, essential fatty acids, toxins, toxin processing, the whole ability of the body to deal with its daily work. And then also a urine hormone assessment. It's called the HUMAP, H-U-M-A-P, and it looks at a very deep and broad family tree of all the hormones. It looks at how the hormones are connected, but also looks at how they're excreted. And so that also affects your physiology. A simple example of having low free testosterone could be, and I'm not saying this is your husband, this is an example that I have seen, a man who drinks a couple of ounces of alcohol a day and is a bit sedentary and has a little bit of a belly, ends up having an increased conversion of testosterone to estrogen in the belly fat because of the nature of the tissue. And so they shunt some of their testosterone production away to estrogen, because when you break one side chain off of testosterone, and a hydroxyl group it's called, you end up with estradiol, the principal female hormone. Break a rib off of Adam and you've got Eve. Right there in chemistry, how the ancients knew this, I don't know. But when you do this, you reduce the available testosterone. When you increase estrogen, you increase binding globulin, protein that holds on to hormones. And so you will naturally, by simply behavior and lifestyle, result in a lower free testosterone with a relatively increased estrogen and lower total testosterone, maybe, without actually being ill or requiring hormone replacement therapy.
11: Okay, so in the case of someone with Parkinson's who is very sedentary, then it would be possible that he's got a higher estrogen versus the free testosterone.
8: Yes, and if nobody's looked at the whole panel, it's worth it to do that. And it's also worth it to look at how the adrenals are working. The HUMAP looks at the adrenals too, because in stress situations, cortisol production trumps sex hormone production, because when you're under stress, we don't reproduce. So testosterone and estrogen will go down, primarily testosterone, when you have high utilization of cortisol. DHEA turns into both estrogen and testosterone, but when you're stressed, it goes directly to cortisol and you don't have that reservoir hormone. I find that women who have menopause and slightly low normal range testosterone, giving them DHEA and progesterone tends to fill up the basket, so to speak, and the machinery then can make more estrogen and more testosterone. And the person gets more flush with low level upstream hormones that aren't as potent and or toxic as estrogen and testosterone. I take hormone replacement seriously, and I do it stepwise because I don't like toxic humans.
11: Okay. I am on estrogen replacement. I have been since I was like 27 years old. So in my case, it would be worth asking. Yeah, and I've done fine. So, I mean, I guess some women don't do as well, but I've done fine. But so what was that first thing you said? You said progesterone, but what was the first thing,
8: Well, what I would suggest is that you get a full hormone panel, like a HUMAP test, a urine hormone test, and possibly an evaluation of your fatty acids. An omega index can tell you if you have the right fatty acids to be making your hormones. You get a cholesterol test to make sure you have enough cholesterol to make your hormones. All this stuff is important in a functional medicine workup. We don't want to just dive into grabbing some DHEA randomly and hoping it works.
11: Oh, DHEA. Okay. Okay, well, thank you very much. I appreciate it.
8: You're very welcome, and I hope you get some good success with that.
11: Thanks.
9: Bye. Thank you very much there, Dana. Let's go to Eric. Good morning, Eric.
12: Hey, good morning. I have a question. I had a recent scan of my heart done, and I came up with a 355 cardiac calcium score. So I wanted to get your thoughts on that and what I can do about it.
8: How old are you?
12: 66.
8: And do you have any cholesterol issues?
12: Well, it's elevated. It's around my HDL's like 70, 75. My LDL's like 130. My overall's about 230.
8: Okay, so yeah, somewhat elevated. And how about your high sensitive C-reactive protein?
12: It's always been in the normal range, which is great.
8: Good, good. And how about other cholesterol issues like your particle numbers and your particle sizes and your LP little a?
12: No, that I don't know, to be honest with you. I don't know about that. I can get that done, I'm sure.
8: Yes, that'd be good. And then you have so you have a 355 coronary artery calcium score. Do you have any symptoms? Chest pain, shortness of breath, palpitations, anything like that?
12: Oh, no, I try to live very healthy. When it's not as hot as it is now, I run my dog 20, 30 minutes a day. And, you know, I eat vegetables with no butter. I eat very, very little beef, never eat pork, eat baked chicken. Don't have fried
8: good
12: to speak of. I mean, you know, I have fruit for lunch, you know, cantaloupe, blueberries, mangoes. My weakness is I drink a lot of 1% milk and the cookies at night. That's my, I do have to say I do that.
8: So how many cookies do you eat at night? That could be a problem.
12: well, it just depends. I've just given them up recently. But I used to eat quite a few, but probably 5 or 6 cookies and 3 or 4 glasses of milk. So I guess that's part
8: of it. Wow, that's a lot of milk. How about during the rest of the day? Are you getting 6-7 servings of vegetables?
12: Yeah, I would say that, yeah, because we...
8: And how about fiber, like oats and other kinds of fiber?
12: Well, I eat a lot of fruit. I have 2 or 3 mangoes for lunch every day. I eat a lot of...
8: About more... yeah, mangoes are great. They have soluble fiber. But there are some good studies about, grains, like oats specifically, reducing your cholesterol. Yes, oatmeal is a great food for doing that.
12: Well, I can do that. I can have that maybe at night. I have to have a little something sweet after I eat dinner. I hate to say that, but I do. But I take red yeast rice, red rice yeast, 1,200 milligrams every day.
8: Okay. It does a little bit. It's like a 4 milligram statin, like the old Mevacor. Really pretty not potent. But the issue is if you still have a cholesterol of 230 with an LDL of 130 on the red yeast, it's not working. I think that you deserve a broader lipid workup. Have your insulin sensitivity checked. Definitely waist circumference. Get all the parameters that would push you towards high cholesterol looked at and work on those. But if you have a coronary artery calcium score of 355, it means you have some plaque in your arteries. And right, with no symptoms, it's really hard to tell what that actually means. Like, how much is your risk? They're stratifying it. But I think the biggest thing we see here is you have coronary artery disease and you have an LDL cholesterol that's over 100. And so those two things are not consistent with ongoing health. So you need to get your LDL cholesterol down to 80 or less. In whatever way you do it, whether it's just going and getting a statin, which works very well, or doing more stuff in your diet and exercise, increasing some of the vigorous nature and things like that, you might find that it improves. Also, improving your heart health to maintain your omega-3 status, getting an omega check from Quest, along with an advanced lipids panel, which includes the particle size numbers and the LP little a, so you get a broader picture of it. And you can also get something called the Cleveland Heart Labs test at Quest. Cleveland Heart Labs looks at whether you have rancid plaque, rancid fat, aggressive inflammation in the plaque that leads to these problems. It's a great test that I stratify risk for my clients with.
12: Okay. Yeah, I'll do that. I go see Dr. Erica Bradshaw. I'll ask her about that today, all those things.
8: Oh, excellent. Wow. She's, I'm sure, very open-minded and will give you some good guidance here.
12: Yeah, that'd be good. And I'll do that right away. And I only weigh 158 pounds, so I try to keep my weight down.
8: Oh, yeah. So I don't think you're dealing too much with insulin resistance. It's probably some genetic driver. And, you know, you might just respond to a bowl of oatmeal a day. It drops cholesterol about 10%.
12: Wow. I'd love that. I can eat that instead of cookies and milk. Believe me, I love oatmeal.
8: Yeah, make oatmeal cookies and use allulose, A-L-L-U-L-O-S-E, sugar, instead of regular sugar. They'll be a little less sweet, but allulose acts like a GLP-1 agonist and reduces inflammation in your body. It acts like Ozempic, so it helps to stabilize your metabolism.
12: Mm. Okay. Yeah. Luckily, my glucose is always around 70, and my triglycerides are like 75, so I don't have any of that.
8: Wonderful.
12: Yeah. Okay, well, I'll do that. I'll check with her. I'll have an appointment with her today and ask her about all those things. The Cleveland Heart Test, the advanced lipid profile. I'll do it. Thank you.
8: Say hello from me. I haven't seen her since the Zymogen conference years ago.
12: I will. I'll tell her I talked to you. That'd be great.
8: Wonderful. Have a great day, and good luck with this.
12: Thank you so kindly. Bye.
9: Thank you very much there, Eric. And now, my friends, it's down to about the last 20 minutes of the show, and I've got Roselle, who called all the way on in from Ohio, so I know that you can participate in the Healthy Steps radio show with Dr. Fred Harvey as well. Just express your medical questions or concerns by giving us a call at 813-239-9663. As I say, I've got Maddie in here today to help me. So the number, once again, is 813-239-9663. Good morning, Roselle.
13: Hi. I've got a question. I was told that I have a condition, hypothyroidism, and I saw something about that the condition is linked to low calcium levels, and I use an app to try to track my nutrients, and the app has been telling me that my calcium levels are too low. So my question for you is there any, like, natural herb, natural plant, natural flower that has been clinically proven to increase calcium levels?
8: Well, that's an interesting two-pronged question. First, we're conflating hypothyroidism with calcium levels, and that doesn't pan out in my understanding of thyroid metabolism. Iodine is more closely related to thyroid function. And so would you prefer that I talk about your thyroid health since you have hypothyroidism, or a sidetrack on calcium, which isn't related?
13: The thyroid health.
8: Yes, good. Okay. So thyroid health requires a couple of things. The thyroid hormone is an amino acid with three or four iodines attached to it. It's called tyrosine. And tetraiodotyrosine is synthroid, levothyroxine, or T4, the main thyroid hormone. T3, which is triiodo, that loses one of the iodines, very similar molecule, but it's the one that is active. It's the one that goes into the nucleus of the cell and turns on all the metabolic machinery. The T4 does not. It's a reserve. So when you are prescribed the synthroid or levothyroxine tablet, you convert that in your body to T3 in the amounts that you need it. If you're overdosed on that, we can look at another thing called reverse T3. The iodine's been removed in the opposite side from where the active chemical is, and it deactivates it. So reverse T3 is a non-functional molecule, and it goes really high when you're overdosed on thyroids. So we can see this stuff in your broad thyroid panel. If someone has just diagnosed you with hypothyroidism, they've probably looked at a pituitary hormone, not a thyroid hormone, a pituitary hormone called thyroid stimulating hormone, TSH. So did someone check your TSH?
13: Yes. My doctor had told me that she had wanted to put me on, what is it called,
8: levothyroxine.
13: Yes. And
8: so what was your TSH level?
13: I think it was like one digit above where it should be.
8: Okay, so with that number being so slightly elevated, university, you know, high-level endocrinologists have the opinion that that may be background noise, that you may really not have hypothyroidism, and most people between 5 and 10 don't necessarily need treated immediately. What is suggested is some watchful waiting. The problem is general medicine endocrinologists twiddle their thumbs while watchfully waiting for you to develop the disease. But functional medicine doctors don't do that. We actually can assess your iodine levels. We can assess your tyrosine levels in your body. And in most humans that I've tested in America today, we have significant iodine deficiency. But I don't put people on big doses of iodine because that can also disrupt the nature of the manufacture of the thyroid hormones, and it can shut the thyroid down or speed it up way too much. So what I suggest for most people is many people have moved over to using sea salt because it's a broad-based salt. And sea salt has no iodine in it, and neither does regular table salt. You have to get iodized salt. Either way, so I recommend people using sea salt to get iodized sea salt. A couple companies make it. It's available at most of your stores. And that'll add iodine anytime you use salt. Plus, you can eat seaweed vegetables, you know, like seaweed snacks. That'll add more iodine. But you also want to make sure you're getting enough protein to make the hormone, because we know that protein malnutrition stops the thyroid from functioning. So if you're a teetotaler and you don't eat enough protein, your thyroid's going to be slow.
13: Well, I also have low, I'm not sure if I'm pronouncing it right, ferritin, low, like, protein levels.
8: Yes.
13: And I believe
8: ferritin.
13: It's because I wasn't eating any red meat, because I thought red meat was horrible, but then I...
8: You don't need red meat. You don't need red meat for protein. You really don't. You can have tofu, you can have eggs, you can have chicken, you can have fish, and you can eat grains that contain it too, and beans. So there's really lots of different ways to get it. But when you have low ferritin, it means you don't make enough protein from your liver, because you're not supplying your liver with enough protein substrates. You're not getting enough amino acids to make it. And so for a normal adult who has borderline thyroid function, I would suggest that you get at least a gram of protein per pound of body weight per day for a month or two, and then get your TSH rechecked and get a full thyroid panel. You deserve to have a free T4, a free T3, and a reverse T3 with thyroid antibodies, because thyroid antibodies can also disrupt the function of thyroid, to see where your thyroid function has gone. And I think that's really an important way to look at it. Add iodine, add protein, and add exercise, and then see what your numbers look like. And I bet you don't need thyroid hormone.
13: Well, I've increased my exercise, and I do take 150 mg of kelp a day. So I believe iodine was...
8: Do you take 150 milligrams of kelp iodine or 150 milligrams of kelp?
13: Kelp.
8: Okay.
13: Kelp.
8: Well, there's virtually no iodine in 150 milligrams of kelp. You need to eat like a little box of the seaweed snacks to get enough iodine in.
13: So there's no iodine?
8: In 150 milligrams, there may be a microgram or two of iodine. You're not going to get a lot of iodine, I think, in that 150 milligrams of kelp, because kelp has proteins and fiber and other things in it, not just iodine.
13: Well, with allergic reactions to shellfish and things like that, I was trying to find an alternative.
8: Okay. Seaweed. So you're eating kelp right now?
13: Yes, and I am monitoring my protein levels, and I do make sure I get my protein levels up. But at the same time, the doctor suggested that I start 25 milligrams of the, you said it's a T4 drug?
8: Yeah, levothyroxine. So that is an option. I mean, many doctors jump right to it, but the Harvard endocrinologist that was in the last thyroid lecture that I went to said, you know, if a person has a 5 to a 10, you may want to tell them to do some lifestyle changes and recheck that in 2 months, because why would you want to commit somebody to an exogenous hormone before you find out if their body can make it better?
13: That's what I'm confident that I can probably get off of this drug. That's why I'm trying.
8: Well, actually, my experience is once somebody goes on a thyroid drug, they never get off of it. So if you want to consider looking at what you're doing, you might want to try and do it without a drug before you do the drug, because what you've got is not a disease. You've got a little sign on one lab test that said, oh, there might be an issue here, and it's not even a thyroid hormone that is abnormal. It's a pituitary hormone that's not your thyroid. Is it worth it to treat the thyroid with an ancillary test of a pituitary hormone? I don't think so. In fact, Harvard told me don't do that.
13: Well, with the low protein, blood protein, could that be what's causing the thyroid problems?
8: As I just said, protein is absolutely important to making thyroid hormone. If you don't get enough, you don't make the hormone, and then it looks like you have hypothyroidism. So the first things first, you add iodine and you add protein. And once you've done that for a couple months, you check the thyroid again and see if you check the pituitary again, because that's what your doctor's going to check. They're going to check a TSH. If your TSH went down, great. You've actually licked the problem. If it went up, then you need further evidence and not just a TSH.
13: So if I've started this drug, you're saying that people cannot get off of it?
8: No. Once you get on it, doctors won't take you off of it because they think you have hypothyroidism and they will never stop it. I'm one of the few doctors on the planet that will say, let's get rid of your thyroid hormone. And so if you don't want to be committed to a medicine you don't need, I wouldn't start it. I'd do the natural stuff first and see if you can jumpstart the thyroid, because Harvard endocrinologists suggest that you don't treat a TSH of 5 without doing something other than treating it with thyroid medication the first time you see it. I'm just reflecting what Harvard says. Don't take the pill. Try something different, because you're not a puddle of mush. Like, people who have real hypothyroidism can't get out of a chair. They gain 20 pounds. They have edema. They're tired. You have a bare finding on a laboratory. Do you want to be treated as a laboratory number, or do you want to be treated as a human?
13: A human.
8: Good. Then think about what I just said and take that to the doctor and say, hey, why are we trying to treat this without trying to treat it first with normal human behavior?
13: Now,
8: good luck with that. Thank you for bringing that question to me. I think it's an excellent one, and I think a lot of people got some education today. Have a great week, and good luck with your doctor.
13: Okay. Thank you.
9: Thank you there, Roselle. Appreciate it very much. Let's go to Mike in Sarasota. We're down to about the last 7 or 8 minutes. Good morning, Mike.
14: Hey, thank you for taking my call. I've got two things to add. One's a comment. I called maybe 3 or 4 weeks ago and mentioned my problems with getting stevia without some sort of artificial sweetener in it. I mentioned
8: yes,
14: I started Publix and Whole Foods and could not get it. And you recommended that of the sweeteners available, that allulose was good, and you also recommended monk fruit. And so just
8: right.
14: A little update on that. I went back to Publix and to Whole Foods, and they had no sweeteners, no stevia with allulose, or which I might call a benign other type of sweetener. They all had erythritol or dextrose or something like that. So
8: that's correct. You're going to have to find it online.
14: Well, I was able to find monk fruit. They do sell monk fruit with allulose.
8: They do.
14: And I'm trying the monk fruit with allulose. I noticed that it's a lot weaker than stevia. I mean, something like 2 tablespoons of monk fruit with allulose is the equivalent of maybe 1/2 teaspoon of stevia. So I'll work around that. But I do want to thank you for giving me that advice, and do want to point out that it's hard to get stevia locally without these, you know, what are maybe non-benign other sweeteners in there.
8: The only one I know of is the liquid stevia drops. If they still have them on the shelf, it's called a sweet leaf. They didn't put any extras in there.
14: Okay, that's good. Now, I do have a question for you, and I'm just following up on a comment you made maybe 20 minutes ago.
8: Yes.
14: You told one of the callers that to try oatmeal, that helps reduce cholesterol. And so I've got an ongoing debate. I have a doctor, and as soon as I turned 65, he wanted to put me on statins. He said he just does that regardless. Even if I didn't have a cholesterol problem, he does that. So I refuse to do it. Since then, he has, you know, has pointed out that I should be very careful of the various sort of non-dairy milks, the nut milks and other things, because they might raise cholesterol. So my question for you is, and I've been wondering about this, does oat milk tend to raise cholesterol? I mean, or almond, and taking a look at the other milks too. You got almond milk and maybe rice milk as well to consider. Which are any of those, say, bad for raising the LDL or good? Or do you have any recommendations on that?
8: Well, I think that soy milk has a long track record of being very helpful for cardiovascular health and also for hormonal health. And so if you do some organic, non-sweetened soy milk, you can get it in the dairy case next to the milk, or you can get it in vac packs on the shelf. They do not raise cholesterol in general. Soy milk has the strongest evidence, a 2024 analysis of 17 randomized controlled trials showed that replacing 500 milliliters or 2 cups of cow's milk with soy milk reduced cholesterol by 7 milligrams per deciliter. Just that change dropped it 7 grams per deciliter. And so oat milk may also slightly reduce it, but I think oat has a better track record of eating it. And the only one to consider possibly as a problem is coconut milk, because it has saturated fats. But and so if you do a lot of coconut milk, you might elevate your LDL. But the real key here is for you, since somebody wants to throw you on a statin, is to know what your cholesterol level is.
14: Right. And my cholesterol level, I mean, the last time I went to him, the LDL was at 105, and he was saying, this is bad, bad, bad, but it's right. And my cholesterol level, I mean, the last time I went to him, the LDL was at 105, and he was

0: Yes, but have you had a coronary artery calcium to see if you have coronary disease?
1: Yeah, right. And I don't have that at all. Right?
0: Oh, you did. You had your coronary score?
1: Well, no, I haven't had a coronary score, but I don't have any coronary disease at all.
0: How do you know that? How do you know that you have no coronary disease without actually doing a test to find out?
1: Okay, I guess I should. Okay, I just say I'm not suffering any symptoms of any
0: right. And many people don't until they have the heart attack. So what I'm suggesting is your doctor wants you on a statin. Your LDL is not really at a level that's all that bad, but it may be worth it to get a coronary calcium score because they're relatively inexpensive at this point, and you might find some really good information.
1: Okay, you said a coronary. What was the second word? Calcium? Did you say
0: coronary calcium score? Yeah. Every cardiologist and primary care doctor knows about this one now.
1: Okay. And what is that? Is that they draw your blood or something like that? Or how do they do that?
0: It's a CAT scan. So.
1: Oh, it's a CAT scan. Okay. All right.
0: Yeah.
1: Okay.
0: Go talk to your doctor and then let us know what you find there. All right.
1: One more follow-up question. You recommended soy milk. I guess you don't feel like soy raises estrogen levels in males or anything like that. I've heard that before. So.
0: Yeah, there's a lot of people putting hokey crap on the waves, and that has absolutely no connection to reality. So I wish everybody would just stop thinking about soy as something negative for hormones. It is actually positive. It actually works like tamoxifen, the treatment for breast cancer. It blocks the signal of estrogen on the prostate and the breast. So it's a really beneficial tool.
1: Okay, great. One last question, and I'll get off the phone. I don't want to hog the airwaves. I completely get what you're saying about coconut milk, because that's got a lot of coconut oil, it's related to coconut oil perhaps. And I was thinking that almond milk might be kind of fatty and oily too.
0: Almond milk has absolutely no effect on the lipids from what we can see, but there's very limited data on these things at this point. They're working on it. So thank you for your input. Great questions, and good luck with this.
1: Thank you very much. Have a good morning.
0: You too. Well, I think I'm going to answer no more questions today because we're really down to the wire. Really, it's been a great day. Thank you for all your questions. And I really thank Bill for running the boards. Who's on the phones today, Bill?
2: We've got Maddie doing the phones for us, and bless her heart. Thank you, Maddie.
0: And hey, I wanted to mention to everybody that I have just put on my website, Functional Medicine Florida, an assessment for toxicity and inflammation. It's an interactive questionnaire. You go online, you fill it out, and you get data about where you are in the spectrum of toxiflammation, whether you have symptoms that indicate your body's on fire or sick from toxins. And it's really exciting me to be able to give everyone this tool to understand where they are in this world of really nuanced healthcare and health conditions. So Functional Medicine Florida, look for this toxiflammation assessment. Thanks a lot and have a great week. See you next week.
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0: Sorry, Annie, we were having a little glitch here. Be right there.
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2: Florida has a long and troubling history of voter disenfranchisement, and investigative reporter Daniel Rivero has spent years uncovering it. 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

0: Good morning. You're listening to the Sustainable Living Show, broadcasting live from WMNF Tampa. And we are on 88.5, where every Monday at 11, we bring you conversation with local experts. I think that David Stack is going to be on today talking about root knot nematodes and other gardening challenges. I'm hoping, if that's the case, is that the case, Bill?
1: I do not see him on the line yet.
0: Okay.
1: But I do have Kitty for you.
0: Well, great. Well, then I'll let you know. My name's Annie Ellis. I'm your host today. And then before we hopefully get David on, we'll have Kitty. And Kitty, if he doesn't come on, you hang out with me and we'll chat.
2: Yes, that would be fine.
0: Okay, sure. Sounds good.
2: Good morning, everyone. When I was looking for information on things going on out in gardening world in the next week or two, I was surprised to find out there's a lot going on. So here we go. On Thursday, this is a project dear to my heart. It's called the Healthy Neighborhood Store Project, and there's a summer kickoff. It's in Sulphur Springs area, where there's a lot of attention being paid to the Sulphur Springs community redevelopment and progress forward. And so this is a Healthy Neighborhood Store initiative at the Discount Food Store right there next to the K-8 school at 1302 West Waters Avenue. It'll be Thursday, 3 o'clock to 5 o'clock in the afternoon. Fresh food, free health screenings, flavor-packed cooking demos. So it's easily the best thing you'll probably find out on a Thursday afternoon. Then on Friday, there's a compost giveaway by the City of Tampa in East Tampa at Al Barnes Park at 3100 East 18th Avenue. I put the link in the Facebook page for today so that if you can sign up, and let them know when you're coming. That's helpful because it's happening on Friday this week and Saturday starting at 9 o'clock. Bring your own containers. The compost is all natural compost that's been properly made by the Veranza Compost Company out in Sefner. It's awesome. I wish everybody would have a chance to see that. At some point, that might be a great show because they do their stuff out there. Also, let's see, on Saturday, there are three things going on. So we'll turn to Gulfport next. Little Tree Homestead is hosting a vermicompost workshop, Raising Worms to Make Fertilizer. That'll be this Saturday at 5418 19th Avenue South. And they'll be showing you how to naturally raise your worms, and that'll make you some fertilizer naturally. Also, the USF Botanical Gardens is hosting their pollinator open house on Saturday, June 27th from 9 to 2. We'll have talks from experts on native pollinators. There'll also be a tour through the gardens by our curator, Dr. Craig Hegel, and information tabling. So there'll be information from different locations around town. And lastly, there's going to be a family fun watershed exploration at Whedon Island Preserve, 1800 Whedon Drive, Northeast in St. Pete, and that'll be Saturday from 10 to 11:30. So family fun watershed exploration. Sounds like a bunch of things to do before 11 o'clock in the morning, before we all die of the heat. So
0: take care. Oh, we won't die. We'll just sweat like crazy.
2: Listen, I have to be out of there by 10 o'clock. It gets me bad.
0: I hear you.
2: Look forward to the show, Annie. Thanks.
0: Well, wait a minute. You're the show.
2: Okie doke.
0: Yeah. David Stack, who was supposed to be on today, I have called, emailed, texted this morning and had everything all set up, of course, as normal. I'm having, so hopefully he's okay. You know, that's all I always think of is something radical like this. It's usually not a good idea. So anyway, you and I know a lot about gardening.
2: So
0: between us two, so just to let y'all know a little bit about Kitty Wallace, she's been around in the gardening Well, you've been gardening your whole life, basically.
2: Well, yeah. Mostly because I was an only child, I was my father's son and my mother's daughter. So I did the dishes and the yard.
0: And then your husband was a big gardener, too, wasn't he?
2: Oh, he absolutely was. His whole family was on the conventional southern country boy, you know, kind of the template of having your garden in the backyard next to your compost pile. So that was all very part of his life and then part of my life growing up. My parents were refugees from the urban world of the Northeast. So they neither one of my actual parents. Now, my grandparents on my mom's side were all part of early farmers in Lancaster County in Pennsylvania. But it kind of didn't shift down to my mom. She was like, I'm going to college, see you guys.
0: She chose otherwise.
2: Yeah, she had other things on her mind. But so I didn't really get a whole lot in my immediate family on gardening other than yard work. And I did enjoy yard work. I mowed and I trimmed and I did all those things. But I learned everything really from my husband and his family because they were lifelong, generation-long gardeners in the backyard.
0: Well, that started your quest on knowing more and doing more. Because I don't know if you guys know this, but probably so. Kitty Wallace is very community-oriented. And she organizes a lot of things and participates in a lot of things that are already organized. So I know that she and what was your buddy's name that y'all started that community garden in Tampa Heights?
2: Lena Young Green. Yeah, Lena Young Green is the force of nature all on her own.
0: She is.
2: She's an advocate for all the children and in the East Tampa area and the Tampa Heights area. So she's working steadily this summer with several children's programs. So,
0: that's wonderful
2: right there.
0: Yeah, and so you guys, when did y'all start that community garden in Temple Heights? Because that was like one of the first, or might have been the first community garden.
2: Well, just a teeny bit of history. I'm going to go back to the 1990s when the American Community Gardening Association did a survey across the country to find out where community gardens were. It seems like a valuable thing to know. And guess what? They found that in the state of Florida, there was one community garden, and it was in Sarasota. Yes. Fall Leaf, 1990s. And comparing to all the other cities and all the other states, like Philadelphia had
0: Philadelphia
2: community gardens.
0: Their urban situation was amazing in Philadelphia. It was unbelievably gorgeous.
2: Yes. Well, they have the Pennsylvania Horticulture Society. That's like 200 years old. Like, it's from the origins of our country, the Pennsylvania Horticulture Society. So they have their firm footing and foundation in horticulture in Pennsylvania. You don't think about that exactly when you think about the word Philadelphia, but in fact, they are one of the cities with the most community gardens. There's also cities like Boston and Austin, Texas, and Seattle, for sure. Many, many, many community gardens all over the country. But in the whole state of Florida, one community garden in Sarasota in the 1990s. So here in the Tampa Bay area, I'm sure there were some gardens that were in different locations. And I know the Progress Village area had a small community garden starting up before the 2010s. But right at about that time, the 2009, 2010s, the Seminole Heights Community Garden was really the first established, formed community garden with plots and memberships and you know, irrigation schedules and all that.
0: And you had to go before the city council, wasn't it? Or was it even more than that? It was the city council and then present it and then let them know exactly how it was going to go and such?
2: Yeah, exactly. There was concern because some folks had started a community garden and had not been able to keep it up.
0: Yeah, it turns to junk.
2: That turned into weeds and not a community garden. So there was an active concern on the part of residents in several parts of the city to say, we don't want, you know, a big bunch of weeds
3: showing up, you know, next door without us knowing what's going on. So it did take over a year to for the community gardening advocates to get down to city council and get an ordinance passed that allowed community gardens to exist. So that, you know, like, knock, knock, who's there? You don't want
0: vegetables.
3: Completely done. But yeah, I mean, there was research that showed that
0: I remember. I remember too. You were talking to me about it, and you told me that, you know, that one of the big things there was getting in the water, and so getting that irrigation in there, because you had to create. You had no water in that area at all, so y'all had to get that. Right.
3: And at Seminole Heights, they had no water. It was a piece of property that a person that was very supportive, and she said, well, I got nothing going on in this piece of property right here on this little road in Seminole Heights. You guys could just do a garden in there. And her name was Linda, wonderful Linda. But there was no water there. So they put together some screenings and some things to capture water, and then it poured itself into a battery of what do you call them, the barrels, the rain barrels.
0: Oh, the water barrels. Yeah, the rain barrels. Yeah.
3: Mm-hmm. They had a whole battery of rain barrels underneath this slough that was capturing rainwater, and that.
0: Oh wow! They buried them. They had them on the ground?
3: No. They were up on the ground, up high, because you had to turn them on to get the water.
0: Oh, you had to get the pressure.
3: Up on cement block. But the nice neighbor next door said that they could come over on Saturday when he was home, and he would give them his hose, and they could go around and actually handle
0: it. Oh, my gosh.
3: So it was lovely. Everybody just pitched in. And David Whitwam and I were on the Tuesday gathering schedule. So we would go every Tuesday. And so everybody had a day, and we went over there to Seminole Heights. And that was, you know, the beginning of community gardening in the Tampa area.
0: That's so sweet. And it was like, it was so basic that y'all were borrowing the hose from the neighbor next door. Yeah. That's hilarious, actually. Yeah. I want to go buy you a hose.
3: We didn't really have gardening beds. We had gardening kiddie pools. So somebody, you know, pitched in, you know, $50 or whatever, and went over to Kmart and got five $9.99 kiddie pools and put them across the back. You know, created some holes in the bottom so that it would be drainage. Right. And that was, you know, those were our raised beds.
0: Man.
3: You do.
0: Man. You know, you guys ought to do a little video of the before, the mid-range, and the after, because now it's pretty fancy over there.
3: Well, I mean, fancier. That's true.
0: Well, I know since I've been there, it's a lot fancier. You've gotten those metal containers, haven't you?
3: The metal raised beds, and we've just been working on it at Tampa Heights Community Garden. Now, we started after the ordinance was passed, because while we were in the middle in 2010 of talking with city council about the need for this ordinance, you know, we just couldn't start the garden in the middle of that without it.
0: No, you have to get all your ducks in a row,
3: Finally, about July, and if anybody, I don't know, I was like a whole lot younger then, but I don't know how I even managed to start a garden in August. Yeah. August 23rd, Tampa Heights Community Garden. It was like, are you crazy?
0: You were so fired up. You guys were so fired up from the momentum of going through all that to get it started. It was like y'all were just shot out of the cannon at that point. You know what I mean?
3: Yes.
0: It's like, okay, bam, here we are. Let's do it. Let's go. That's amazing.
3: We had a lot of momentum. We got the mayor, the city council members. Lots of people had shovels in their hand. We have a great picture with about 20 people with shovels and smiles on their face on August 23rd. And it was about noon. It just seriously not as hot then.
0: I don't think it was either. I agree with you. I do not think it was as hot because, I mean, it's hotter. I mean, just everything about everything is hotter now. And also because it's dry. The dryness, I think, intensifies everything. Because, you know, when you get that cooling rain and then you get the moisture in the ground, you do get some sort of reflective coolness, you know.
3: Yeah.
0: But anyway, You know what I wanted to also talk about? I wanted to talk about that thing you mentioned, the healthy neighborhood store at the discount food store. Is that a new thing?
3: Yes. This is part of this really fabulous work that the Homegrown Hillsboro.
0: I love those people. Oh, my gosh.
3: Hillsboro Extension Office under Monica Petrella. And what they did was, they had such a vision. It's all about creating a sustainable food system. So if you all can remember back in March and April of 2020, when all the people who worked in grocery stores and farms all went home. And
0: Right.
3: Like, what? So if the people don't pick and the truck drivers don't come and get it and take it to the store and the store shopkeepers aren't there, you don't have any food. And that happened pretty darn quickly because we've never been in a global pandemic before, and they told
0: everybody
3: to go home.
0: Yeah. Well, nobody knew what to do, and everybody was afraid so much that, I remember my neighbors would order food, and they would spray it with
3: Clorox?
0: Windex or Clorox or whatever before they brought it inside.
3: Oh, really? Really, really concerned, yeah.
0: Yeah, well, I don't know. I didn't do that.
3: It is that we did not have a strong food system plan here.
0: Right.
3: Probably some of the communities up in the Northeast that have been around for 200 years, they kind of have more going on with planning for food than we do. We're just like at the will of the corporate food system. And
0: So
3: they could do whatever, they will pay the farmers in Hillsborough County a contract for all their food, and they will take it to, Arizona and Wisconsin. And at one point, when we first started gathering information about community gardening, I talked to the agent at the Hillsborough County Extension Office, and he said that 95% of the food grown in Hillsborough County went out of the state of Florida through contracts with commercial businesses. So
0: that makes sense.
3: That tells you something.
0: I remember when I first moved to Florida, and I was like trying to buy fish, and there was no fish. They sent it all away. And I was just amazed because I was, originally I was from Mobile, Alabama. And we have so much seafood there, and you can just get it from anybody. Basically you could go to the dock and buy it from the guy. And so I was really surprised because it was exactly what you just said about all the other things. That was the same thing. It was all pre-bought and sent out, But yeah, that's like, what I did?
3: Kind of contract. And I don't fault the farmers. They're growing food. They're a business and so forth. But what's happening now with the Homegrown Hillsborough group is to really make an assessment of the food system and make an improvement. So we have a multi-layered grassroots system as well as, a competitive system within the local growing communities. So one of those is to have a healthy corner store or a healthy neighborhood store where the people that are growing food in the vicinity, like we've got people that are growing food all in East Tampa, all kinds of places, and by making connections and the Sustainable Living Project over there across from Lowry Park Zoo, and all kinds of people are growing at Sweetwater Farm and
0: there's so many CSAs too.
3: So many local people with their CSAs, and we've got bless her heart, Nicole Doobie and the Doobie's Mobile Market in Pasco County. So it's not like we can't find people growing food. It's that there's not necessarily a system in place, but
0: what I noticed, Kitty, when all this pandemic happened is when I was perfectly fine because I went over to, Jim Kowaleski's and got my CSA every week. And what I ended up doing is I was bored to tears, So I would go take road trips to different farmers, and it was just, one-on-one, and I would get vegetables and interview them and talk about them in different ways. But it was it was really interesting because I wasn't really affected because I had been getting CSAs for a long time.
4: Right.
0: But the but the general public, they just go to the grocery store and they don't really know the farmer. Right. And so they don't know any of those kind of things. And that's what I found to be so interesting is that if we knew, because a friend of mine recently, even they moved downtown and they said, oh, we just found, oh, what's the name? Meacham's. We just found this wonderful place, Meacham's. And I'm like, oh my gosh, the thing's been there for years. And that was the thing. It's like, they just stumbled onto it. And the general public just doesn't know enough about where to go and how to do it. And you say it's the homegrown Hillsborough is the connector for all this?
3: Well, it is right now in Hillsborough County. And they had the Pinellas County food system folks invited several experts, including our Hillsborough Monica Petrella over there, to talk about food system issues in Pinellas County, to take a look at what the state of the food system is and what kind of improvements can be made to broaden accessibility to everyone. And that's one of the things that, you know, we've discovered this word that all of a sudden kind of got a catch on it, this food desert word, that people live in an area where there's not access. But, you know, the people who live in the food desert have pointed out that that is a natural phenomenon in the world where there's a desert because of lack of rainfall. Food desert is not a natural phenomenon. It is a decision being made at corporate level.
0: It is.
3: That there's not enough profit to put a grocery store in a certain neighborhood. So therefore, people in certain neighborhoods do not have access. And so that is really more of a food apartheid situation.
0: It really is. It's the rich rules and the poor suffer.
3: Making sure that people really quite understand that food desert is not a word that everyone is appreciating.
0: Well, and like you said, it's not a word everybody appreciates or even knows about. And a lot of these things that we're talking about, the general public just doesn't have a clue. You know, they've been, their parents and their parents' parents and everybody that they know forever has gone to the grocery store. I remember my neighbor, a banana tree fell down and she asked me to come over because I'm a plant doctor, right? And I said, oh, well, there's bananas and it's at the end of its life. And she said, oh, I said, there, I'll cut these. You can take them inside. And she said, oh, no, bananas come from the grocery store.
3: Yeah. For sure.
0: Let me let everybody know, just in case they want to contact us, because we're having a good time. If y'all want to join in, you're listening to the Sustainable Living Show, broadcasting live from WMNF Tampa 88.5. I'm Annie Ellis, and my guest today is Kitty Wallace. We're just talking about all kind of cool stuff. 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Text 813-433-0885. Or email DJ at WMNF.org. This would be a great day to ask questions if you wanted to, because you got a well of information here.
3: I would so love it for the gentleman who called from South St. Pete a couple of weeks ago when I was on with John for the fundraiser. And he called to say that he was very concerned because people south of 34th Street in St. Pete did not have access to any kind of grocery store since someone that used to be there had closed. And so I brought this up to a bunch of people, and I brought it up to the people that were causing this conversation to happen in St. Pete about food systems and expanding access to people who have no access. So I want that fella to know that that call did not just land on the one phone in the office at WMNF. It landed across about 10 different people involved in food systems and in the St. Pete city government. So, well, I'm waiting to find out what they're going to do about it because they've got access, they've got resources, they've got some funds. They can figure out how to get some. Yeah.
0: So you precipitated that from that one call and then put all these people together to where it can happen. It just didn't happen because
3: I mean, it's only been about 4 weeks, so yeah.
0: Well, I mean, the dots didn't connect until then. You know what I mean? That's the thing. It's like, it's just the same thing when people don't know what to do with the, they don't know where to go get groceries because they've never heard of a CSA. They don't know how to get another, you know, grocery store in there. They haven't a clue. They just accept it and then move on. But you're one of those movers and shakers that doesn't accept it. I'm in the same mindset.
3: Right, right.
0: Just know, because we can
3: make sure everybody knows how to navigate this, the information and make connections that people can use to make improvements. So I have to say this neighborhood corner store, this healthy neighborhood store. We used to call it a corner store, but it don't. It's a called neighborhood store. So healthy neighborhood store in Sulphur Springs coming up Thursday afternoon is a project that's broadening the food system so that there we can demonstrate that an individual little grocery store can, with a little help and a little connection, can start their own produce section in their little grocery store. It doesn't have to be
0: so
3: just
0: cool.
3: That tired little Washington apple that, you know, nobody wants because they taste horrible. Like, bless their hearts, they have a little basket with red apples. If you've ever decided to try one of those red apples, you probably have never done it again because they have been out in the world for months waiting for somebody to buy
0: and pick,
3: them.
0: And pick too early to begin with. Yeah.
3: So this is a model that we're hoping we can demonstrate it just because we're doing it. Why?
0: Yeah, exactly. And, you know, a lot of that fresh food that these farmers are growing, you know, and staying on the vine until the last minute kind of a situation, that's going to be tasting so much better. And most of these guys that are doing it in an organic fashion or close to it anyway.
3: And, they're close by. I mean, they're in Luce.
0: Yes.
3: They're in Wesley Chapel. They're in Tavis.
0: They're your neighbor.
3: I mean, they're just here, and we just haven't made, you know, there hasn't been enough of an incentive to make those connections work, but they're all capable of making themselves work. Yep.
0: You know, up here, Kitty, around different seasons, they'll have big boxes of things out front of the convenience stores to sell because they have made that connection. And it's just so simple. Well, the apple season up here, for instance, they'll have a zillion different types of apples and they'll just be boxes and boxes and boxes of apples. And you can just pick up a few and they weigh it and you buy it and you're in an express mart, basically.
3: Yeah.
0: So, you know, it's doable everywhere.
3: Cool. Yeah. Apples one of the things that people would love it if we could grow apples in Florida.
0: Oh, I know. I know.
3: Yeah.
0: It's the thing. But I understand you guys having a good peach beginning.
3: Yeah.
0: The peaches, they're coming on.
3: It would be great to get some folks on who are growing some peaches. The University of Florida has developed one, at least, if not two, varieties of peaches that are bred specifically for growing in Florida. And I know my friends up in Newport Richey with the Grand Gardens up there, their community garden has at least one, if not two, of these peach trees. And I'm pretty sure Community Sod Garden has a peach tree. So people are growing these peaches that are specifically bred for Florida, and they're delicious. Yeah.
0: They are delicious. They're not big, are very juicy and very delicious. You're right. They're, you know, a couple of bites of heaven right there.
3: Yeah.
0: You know what I wanted to talk about because, well, first off, I wanted to let y'all know just kind of what you just said. You found out about things because people called in. Somebody contacted me and suggested that I have David Stack on. I'm sure something happened and he'll explain it later. But this turns out fine because Kitty and I, you know, can do just fine by ourselves. But a person called or contacted me and wanted me to have him on. And so that's what happened. So I just wanted to let the public know that I'm available to hear about different things and different people and different places. If you're interested in, please contact me, you know, and you can, and I will look into it and more than likely put it on because quite honestly, I need the help. You know, I have, it is one of the things I have to do is seek out people and create, you know, questions and schedule everything. So So it's very helpful. But we were going to talk about root knot nematodes. And I think you did a cover crop and had some good success with that. Tell the people about what you guys did with that.
3: Well, I'll tell you a little bit about the concept of summer cover crop, which when we first started the Tampa Heights Community Garden, we had that year where we were dancing the dance with city council. So I spent the year doing all kinds of research, and I realized that we were going to need to have a summer cover crop. And at that time, it was cowpeas, black-eyed peas, buckwheat, things like that. And so that's what we planted every summer. Several fun things about planting buckwheat, if someone has not had the opportunity to do that, it's a very pleasant little plant. It grows about 18 inches tall with little white flowers, and they just blow in the breeze. And one day you'll find a big, fat bumblebee hanging out, hanging on for dear life while the wind is blowing. And it's like, wait a minute, where did this big, giant bumblebee come from? Well, you know, they just come because they love the buckwheat. But what we discovered after a few years of doing that was that Sweetwater, our friend Rick Martinez out at Sweetwater, was planting sun hemp. Now, we didn't know anything about it, but we've discovered since then that there's been research that indicates that sun hemp not only saves the most nitrogen and returns it to the soil, but it also dispels nematodes, and it also, you know, gets rid of the weeds because it grows like 5.5-6 feet tall. So the garden is shaded and it's cooler in the summer. So we started just growing sun hemp. But I will tell you that we had a wonderful workshop this Saturday from Jessica Brenner from the Ybor Street Community Garden. And she has experimented with the summer cover crop that includes radishes, daikon radishes, and other buckwheat and other things that so not just sun hemp. And I was like, but sun hemp is great, and the plants all love it, and the soil loves it. But she pointed out, you know, diversity is always better. And I said,
0: yes,
3: that's a core value of mine.
0: Yes. When you were saying that y'all did the buckwheat for some years, I was thinking, well, that's probably not good after a couple of years, right? So is she mixing the whole seed packs up and then just putting it a different thing?
3: Exactly. Yeah.
0: Wow. I bet that's pretty too, right?
3: I've got another garden that I'm in charge of turning over into summer. So I'm going to put all these diversity seeds in that garden.
0: You know what would be nice too? You could throw in some wildflower seeds too, and it would just look like a meadow.
3: That would be so fun. Yes.
0: It really would be. If you're going to mix it up like that, you're going to have different heights and such like that. It would be really nice to throw in a little bit of flower stuff, because it would really, you know, something native, of course, some salvias, some asters, some things like that.
3: I think salvias would go very well because these are going to be rather tall plants.
0: But if you're going to put in some buckwheat with it, you're not going to have it all tall.
3: Yeah, no, I agree. Yeah, that's true. The 18-inch buckwheat's going to show itself because those little flowers are just so cute, and then bumblebees are quite cute too. I'll take a picture of it and send it to you, Andy.
0: super.
3: The root nematodes. What is something that you've done, Annie, to
0: try to... a long time ago, this was something we talked about, was people used to do solarization. And I've never been a believer in solarization because I believe that it kills all the things that are in the ground, you know, above. I mean, all the worms are going to drop down and stay cool, of course. But all your microorganisms, your mycelium, all of that is going to be damaged by that heat. And it's just not good. You're doing one thing, but you're damaging, like if you're doing one, you're damaging five. Right. So, you know, so that was one of the things we were going to talk about, actually. And so, it was something that, you know, I really push people away from, even though people keep going on about solarization.
3: Right.
0: He actually found that it did kill all those things because he did it for seven years.
3: The soil is alive down there.
0: He had dead soil.
3: That plastic that intensifies that sun to 115 and 120 degrees. That soil is dead.
0: At least. Right. And that's right. And that's what he found. He had dead soil. So he had to actually revitalize his soil. So he found that out, which was really great that I heard that from him, because, you know, that he proved it to himself in a scientific manner, really, you know, unintentionally scientific, but he did it in such a length of time that it was very obvious that it was dead.
3: Yeah.
0: So, but what I've done is I've done the sun hemp. Now, up here, people do the buckwheat because it's the nitrogen, you know, we get the nitrogen back in the soil, but we don't do really much. There's not much time to grow, Kitty. So only if you have enough room left in your garden and you have some open soil, then it would be good to put cover crop, because you don't want to have open soil anywhere. You want to have that all filled up.
3: Right.
0: Number one, to keep the weeds away. And like you said, it's your garden. And then number two, keeps it cool, holds the water, keeps all the microorganism happy, and it's replenishing nitrogen, which you always need. I haven't done that because I have everything planted.
3: crab meal?
0: Oh, I use crab meal like crazy. I mean, not here, but I used to put a crab meal in every hole that I dug. Yeah.
3: So that was specifically something that you thought was helpful in dispelling not nematodes?
0: It was huge, yes. And also the crab meal is just a good fertilizer as well.
3: It doesn't hurt anything, so why not, right?
0: And then the other part about that is if you keep your plants healthy, they can handle some stress, you know.
3: Yeah,
0: the healthier you keep your plants, the more stress they can handle. So
3: the gardener was pulling out their plants, and we were together at the time, and we were looking at the roots, and it's like, well, when no wonder your plants weren't growing, Greg.
0: Right.
3: These plants all have very, very distinct root knot nematodes going on, that you can see all of that. So what I did was I moved Greg to another garden, and I put probably 5 pounds of crab meal down at the, turned it carefully. And then I closed that garden. And then what we did in January, we planted broccoli because I did my research, and broccoli is a plant that root knot nematodes do not like.
0: Oh, that's good to know. Yeah.
3: Yes. So I planted that whole garden in broccoli because then whatever root knot in my mind, nematodes had survived the onslaught of the 5 pounds of crab meal that I put in there, you know, they weren't going to start sniffing around and coming up to, I imagine them to be sniffing around. I don't know. I'm sure they have.
0: They're like little dogs. That's right.
3: And attacking my roots of my veggies. So, I'll fix you little guys. You know, I'm going to put broccoli in here. So. I healed that whole garden that year.
0: Oh, that's so nice.
3: Out. Yeah.
0: That's really good to hear that you can do that. You know what I mean? Yeah. I think people, you know, especially new gardeners, they get frustrated and they just want to give up because it's not, you know, this magical garden they see online, everybody is doing. And, you know, it takes some time. I mean, I'm in my second year of working on the soil. I mean, I didn't plant anything the first year. So it's just been soil work up until now, and I'm still working on the soil. Well, it's continual work on the soil. But one of the things I did want to point out is that if you do have root knot nematodes and you have plants and you dug them up, do not put them in your compost. Right. Throw them in wherever, you know, do whatever with them, but do not put them in your compost unless you get up to 140 degrees and 160 degrees for many weeks in a row. Which is probably, chances are slim and none on that.
3: Yeah. So, home gardener doesn't, you know, our home gardener compost piles just don't get that hot.
0: No, they don't. They don't. You know, we had, what's his name? Oh, gosh, I can't think of his name. Phil Reisner? Reasons. What's his name?
3: Water. Phil Reasons.
0: Phil Reasons. We have Phil Reasons on. And that was at Kitty's suggestion. And oh my gosh, what a wonderful guy. And and he does the aquaculture, which is fish in the water, and then you use the water for your fertilizer. Now you guys have that system over at the garden, right?
3: Yes, at Tampa Heights, there's also a system like that at Sustainable Living Project, although it's in reparation right now. But the Plant City Commons Community Garden also has a aquaculture garden. So yeah, we've learned to use it as part of the way that we have gardeners that are close to where the aquaponic system is, and we make sure they know how to empty the fecal waste from the system and use that for their garden gold, we call it.
0: Yes. So, absolutely. Black gold.
3: Clean. Yeah. Yeah.
0: Yeah. So it's funny. I used to have house plants, and I had a little fish tank, and I would feed a plant. I would use the water and put in the plants because it was so obvious that that was a good thing to do. And they were in crazy great health. We had an email, Kitty, that says, I can't quite understand what you're saying about saying with sun hemp. So I don't know what that actually means, but I, okay. You want to explain about how to get it, where,
3: right.
0: How to plant it?
3: You actually do have to buy the seeds. They come in 1 pound, 5 pound, 10 pound packages. We
0: how do you get that?
3: From the seed company in Brooksville. Let me see. Oh, my goodness.
0: Okay.
3: No, it's not Brooksville. It's Dade City. Hancock.
0: Okay.
3: Hancock Seeds. Sells sun hemp, and also the Southern Seed Exchange sells smaller packages of sun hemp. And the seeds are small, and we just shush the soil around and do broadcasting, and then cover with a light covering of soil.
0: And a light covering of soil. To express that, I wanted to say
3: you don't have to really plant the seeds. I mean, you just can broadcast them and
0: soft
3: some soil over them. Yeah.
0: Yes, and kind of tamp it a little bit so it makes contact with soil.
3: Yes, and make sure that at first that it's well watered. But
0: yes,
3: they will be growing pretty quickly. Our gardener Sylvia just did hers last week, and her little sun hemps are already up to 4 inches now, and they'll continue growing.
0: Wow, in 1 week?
3: Yeah,
0: that's amazing.
3: Now that I think of it, it probably is 2 weeks. But so they'll grow all summer. Now, the thing with sun hemp, and the research shows that it does return the most nitrogen to the soil, and it takes the most deflection off of root knot nematodes. That's part of what is wonderful about it. But if you're not careful, it'll start to grow its own flowers. They're beautiful little yellow flowers. But if they're producing their own flowers, that means they're using the nitrogen that they've sequestered.
0: Oh, that makes so much sense. So do you cut the flowers off?
3: Yeah. So we just chop them all in half about after a month that they've been growing. So pretty soon they're going to start having flowers. So we just go in there. We have one of our gardeners who loves to do this. He's got a weed whacker of some kind, and he just goes through the garden and chops them all down to 3 feet. And then they continue growing, and they continue putting nitrogen in the soil for the next month. And then we snip them at the soil line, lay them down in the soil. And so you never pull a summer cover crop that's returning nitrogen to the soil. You never pull it out. You only snip it at the soil line because those roots are keeping the nitrogen in your soil. So you snip everything at the soil line, lay it all down. And at Tampa Heights, we do put cardboard on, but you don't have to. Kind of just like sprinkle a little soil on them, and we let them rest for about 4 weeks. When we come back at the beginning of October and take we have one big day where everybody comes. It's called Fall Planting Day. Woo-hoo! And we come on that day and pull our cardboard off, and we find that planting day. Woo-hoo! And we come on that day and pull our cardboard off, and we find that everything has

0: See, that's a really good tip. That's a very good tip about not taking the roots out.
1: Right, yeah. Right. The caller, if she needs more information, she can get in touch with me. I will say that the first year that we tried it, we had been using buckwheat, as I mentioned, and so we'd heard about the sun hemp from Rick Martinez. Sure. So we said, hey, who wants to try this? It's something we found. So we had about 6 or 8 people said, oh, we'll try it. So those folks tried it, and, you know, everybody was happy just going along day after day. And here comes November, and we were looking out over the garden, and we said, wow, everything's looking so great. But look at these gardens. These gardens are really, the plants in these
0: gardens are really thriving. Oh, you saw the difference.
1: And then somebody else in the group said, "But who is the one that planted all the sun hemp?" And I am telling you, 1-4-1, the people who planted sun hemp that summer are the people that had the most beautiful gardens that November. So we said, "Okay, that's it. We're doing it."
0: Makes me want. I don't know how I would do it, you know, in this short weather that we have. But that would be wonderful to be able to get that.
1: Yeah. Well, I would imagine. I don't know. I'm going to have to think on that, Annie.
0: Yeah.
1: Sometimes
0: okay.
1: I just need to think about stuff.
0: You do. You know, you don't just react. You respond, you know, and you think
1: through.
0: Because
1: it does take us a whole 2 months to grow them up, cut them in half, cut them down at the soil line, lay them down, give the garden a rest, and then, we need here in Tampa to...
0: We really can't do much till we can't do much till June.
1: Right.
0: Beginning of June. I mean, they say really
1: do their okra and everything that first year that we said, okay, we're doing this. Everybody's doing it. And we had the okra liners. Oh, they're like, okay.
0: Maybe you should designate one thing for okra.
1: Just go over there. I'm going to clear this garden and all you other people plant your okra over there and just don't bother me.
0: That's the okra field. So you had mentioned to get in touch with you. Would you like to let people know how to get in touch with you, Kitty?
1: Sure. My email address is kittwal@aol.com.
0: Perfect.
1: Cleverly a diminutive form of my name.
0: Yes. And it's easy to remember, too.
1: Yes.
0: So, Kitty's very active in the community and does so much. And she does this call-in for us every week now. It's turned out to just be a perfect solution instead of dancing around trying to find somebody to do it, you know. It's just become it's Kitty Wallace's slot now, Events from the Garden.
1: I will tell you that when we had our great opportunity last year with the USDA Urban Agriculture Grant that we were working with the City of Tampa to implement, we were able to really bring our website up to absolute top-notch form. So we have on our Coalition of Community Gardens website a feature where all the gardens that are participating, and that's over 60 community gardens in the area.
0: So now
1: their own page, and they can put their own events, and those are searchable. So if somebody just feels like hanging out in a garden and they want to Google stuff in a garden in Tampa on Saturday, June 27th, information will just start popping up.
0: Oh, that's fantastic to know.
1: Yes.
0: That's really good. We should post that on the Sustainable Living WMNF. Just make its own post with that information.
1: Okay,
0: I think that
1: would be
0: really great. Yeah. In other gardening sites, too.
1: This morning, Annie, I'm surprised somebody hasn't called in to challenge.
0: I know.
1: I have said this morning.
0: You know, we don't get a lot of calls, but I get a lot of feedback on how much they enjoyed it. You know what I mean? Like, people tell me how much they enjoy the information, and maybe that's what they want, is they don't want to slow down the flow of information. Maybe that's it.
1: Right.
0: I don't know.
1: Or they're, you know, driving and they're listening and they're not able
0: That's true. That's true. Well, we don't want it
1: to be.
0: They're driving.
1: No, we don't like to hear car accidents on the other end.
0: We don't want to be a part of that, for sure. That's for sure. Well, thanks for hanging out with me. I really appreciate it. Turns out that David had it marked on another day. That was one of the days

0: that we had talked about, and it was not, it was the finalized one, version got missed somehow.
1: Well, so, I'm looking forward to having him come back on another day, because I wanted to, you know, hear what he has to say. But I'll tell you who is a just a fabulous participant in this food system improvement mission that we're on around here in Central Florida is Nicole Duby. She owns Duby's mobile market in the South Pasco County area. And she's also been extremely active with providing a system of sharing food to some of the elementary schools that live in apartheid areas where food access is limited. So he's got a lot on the ball.
0: Well, I'm going to call you and we'll get all that information sent. Or you can text it to me. But we're out of time, Kitty.
1: Okay.
0: So let me close up.
1: Annie.
0: Thank you so much. You made my day, girl.
1: Bye-bye.
0: Always. I love you. See you later. Okay, y'all. We got to close it up. So make sure and tune in next Monday morning, and I'll be hosting and have guests talking about hurricane preparedness. Thank you, Grace, for online presence. Maddie, for taking the calls that we didn't have, but she was ready. Bill, for working the boards and, you know, saving us for all the crazy that happened today. We appreciate all of you very much. And always, thanks for letting us be a part of your listening. Follow our Facebook page, Sustainable Living WMNF. You'll get all that information that Kitty just gave us. And thanks for tuning in today. I'm Annie Ellis. Stay tuned for the next hour for Community Speaks with Mabili. See you again next week. 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
3: I'm Kai Rizdahl. It is Monday, today, 3 November. Good, as it always is, to have you along, everybody. I'm just going to say, and I am for sure not alone, that while it's one thing to have to figure out what's up with this economy without federal data, we've all gotten used to our private data favors, after all, it is entirely another thing when those private data points point in opposite directions. The indicators of choice for us today are both what are called purchasing managers' indexes. They track manufacturing, new orders, and factory production levels, prices for materials and for finished goods. They're usually pretty good leading indicators telling us where the economy and its factories are headed. But the PMI from the Institute for Supply Management shows an eighth straight month of mild contraction, while the S&P Global PMI shows a third consecutive month of mild improvement. We asked Marketplace's Mitchell Hartman to spend his day trying to make sense of it all.
4: 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Manufacturing is down, and there's no government data to help settle the question. Looking at it all together, Ned Hill at the Ohio Manufacturing Institute sums it up.
5: You know, if you'd see me, I'd be shrugging my shoulders going, nothing's really growing. There's lots of uncertainty. This tariff thing keeps on shifting.
4: For industrial analyst Jonathan Secreta at CFRA Research, when two reports that survey corporate purchasing managers come up with opposite conclusions, he goes and finds other economic sources. Regional Fed banks have been reporting modest improvement in manufacturing, plus in corporate earnings reports.
6: The third quarter for a lot of industrial manufacturers, Caterpillar, Deere & Co., some modest growth there in orders.
4: All that argues the more positive report from S&P Global hits closer to the mark. Except S&P Global's own economist, Chris Williamson, says his survey isn't very positive looking into the future.
7: Companies have grown increasingly gloomy about the outlook.
4: He says companies ramped up production to try and get ahead of rising tariff costs on raw materials and components. Now, inventory's piling up in their warehouses. Overall, says Thomas Ryan at Capital Economics, the U.S. manufacturing sector has survived tariffs.
8: It's not been unscathed. Definitely had a hit to manufacturers' order books and push up costs. But they've not led to a complete destruction of the factory sector that some economists might have feared.
4: But remember, President Donald Trump has insisted tariffs on imported goods will strengthen U.S. manufacturers, giving them a competitive advantage. Again, Jonathan Secreta at CFRA Research.
6: If the idea is these tariffs are bringing back our manufacturing base, then it has not happened yet. It's quite the opposite.
4: He says since Trump's tariffs were announced last spring, spending by U.S. manufacturers to build new factories has actually declined. I'm Mitchell Hartman for Marketplace.
3: Wall Street to start November, mixed, but without much enthusiasm either way. We will have the details when we do the numbers.

0: 42 million people getting partial payment of their federal food benefits while the government is shut down. How's that going to work, do you suppose? Marketplace's Samantha Fields updates the SNAP story.
1: Millions of people around the country were supposed to get their November SNAP benefits in the last few days and haven't, and it's been unclear whether they would get them this month at all. Now, we know they will get something, but it's still unclear when and how much.
2: I would anticipate that individuals are going to receive something like 50% of the amount that they normally get.
1: Jimmy Chen is CEO of Propel, which has an app that lets people manage government benefits, including SNAP. He says the pot of emergency funds USDA will use to pay out partial benefits this month is about $4.6 billion, a little more than half of what it would take to pay out full benefits.
2: It still remains to be seen exactly how this will get rolled out with states and how states will handle the payments.
1: Chen says the federal government should release the funding in the next couple of days, but states will then have to calculate how much every recipient will get. And according to USDA, that could take time, anywhere from a few weeks to a few months.
3: I think that that is people being incredibly cautious and not wanting to overly excite, particularly families in need.
1: Anna Siever is with Conduent, a company that works with 16 states to deliver SNAP benefits. She says the process is cumbersome.
3: The funds have to flow from the feds. The states have to give us the names. But most of the processors of SNAP also went through events such as disaster SNAP or COVID SNAP, where we had to be incredibly flexible and move on a dime.
1: And she's optimistic it will be possible to get benefits out quickly. Still, Stacy Dean at the Global Food Institute at George Washington University says this is just a temporary fix.
4: The contingency funds that USDA have available will run out in November, and so that creates just another serious concern for December.
1: If the shutdown continues. I'm Samantha Fields for Marketplace.

0: earth elements. So much in the news of late are not, in fact, all that rare. They're just not found in easy-to-extract concentrations, so actually getting them is hard and it's expensive. China has an all but stranglehold on rare earths, a market power it had chosen to exercise in response to President Trump's tariffs until the two sides put the trade war on pause last week. But truth notwithstanding, the United States is still in a global competition for these elements, elements that find their way into everything from MRIs to intercontinental missiles. Marketplace Sabri Benishour looked at how that competition's going.
1: Back in April, China started to restrict how seven rare earth elements and magnets made from them were exported. Manufacturers freaked out.
2: Ford had to stop manufacturing its Explorer model in Chicago. Suzuki had to stop manufacturing the Swift model.
1: Gracelyn Baskerin is director of critical mineral security at the Center for Strategic and International Studies. Chinese exporters had to apply for licenses and prove to the Chinese government they weren't supplying foreign militaries or even suppliers of suppliers of suppliers to those militaries. The application backlog snarled the global supply chain for months. And then in October, the restrictions were expanded to include more exotic rare earths.
2: It would have crippled access to rare earths and permanent magnets for our defense sector.
1: Yttrium is used to coat jet engine parts so they don't melt. Dysprosium and terbium are in the magnets that guide hypersonic missiles.
2: This year made us realize how vulnerable we are, not just for our national security, but also for the sustainability of key industries.
1: The one-year pause on some but not all of China's restrictions is giving the U.S. a little more time to build its own rare earth supply chain. China has made that difficult too.
3: They've had the monopoly in this space for a really long time.
1: Neha Mukherjee is research manager for rare earths at Benchmark Mineral Intelligence. China controls more than 90% of the refining of rare earths. Mukherjee says it has used its monopoly power, low-cost production, and subsidies to hold down prices.
3: Any new producer that is trying to come online is not being able to make any money.
1: The U.S. government has gone to extraordinary lengths to get around this.
4: We are restoring the full supply chain end to end.
1: Matt Slosher is chief communications officer for MP Materials, which owns the Mountain Pass mine in California, about an hour south of Vegas. It is the second biggest rare earths mine in the world, and 2 years ago, it started refining rare earths too. In July, the Pentagon announced it was becoming the largest shareholder, investing $400 million. It also guaranteed a minimum price for certain refined rare earths.
4: That enables us to earn a fair return and enables us to continue to have reinvestment economics.
1: As China has bent market forces, the U.S. is learning to do the same. The Pentagon promised that if MP Materials built an additional large rare earth magnet factory, it would buy 100% of the magnets that came out of it for 10 years. That factory is now being built in Texas.
4: We're going to be scaling up to 10,000 tons of production, which is more than we import.
1: That is on top of the rare earth magnets being produced by another U.S. company, Noveon.
5: The U.S. is well on track to being self-sufficient for magnet production by 2030.
1: Ryan Castillo is managing director at Adamas Intelligence.
5: The major bottleneck today that the industry is facing is with respect to the so-called heavy rare earth elements.
1: These are the more exotic ones that are harder to find and harder to refine. They go into laser crystals and supermagnets that can still work while hot. Mountain Pass mines them. So does uranium mining company Energy Fuels, which has also started to refine heavy rare earths in a pilot project this year. Still, a full rare earth supply chain that meets all of the U.S.'s needs with no missing links may be decades away, says Benchmark Minerals' Neha Mukherjee.
3: The capacity that is coming online is not enough. There needs to be more investment.
1: Time is of the essence, says Adamas Intelligence Ryan Castillo, because the reason for China's restrictions on the market in the first place are not just about competition in defense.
5: It's also about undermining and slowing the progress of key industries with which China is competing with the rest of the world for EVs, for robotics.
1: China, he says, is using its rare earth muscle to buy time. Time to develop an insurmountable lead in the industries of tomorrow. In New York, I'm Sabri Benishour for Marketplace.

0: If you could buy your childhood home to live in again, would you? Nostalgia is a powerful thing, right? Because last year, Zillow did a survey that showed 44% of Americans would, in fact, buy their childhood home, assuming cost wasn't an issue. But what if we replace childhood home in that survey with previous home? Here's today's installment of our series, Adventures in Housing.
1: My name is Meg Tipton, and I live in Alexander, North Carolina, for the second time. 4 years ago, I sold my ramshackle dream house and was able to buy it back all fixed up and shiny and beautiful. When I first saw it, I immediately fell in love with the place. It just felt enchanted to me. It's tucked out in the country. It has a beautiful little creek. It's surrounded by pasture land. But I brought my mom out to see it with me. And there was a retaining wall in the back that was falling apart. There were carpets all over the floor with, like, stains on them. The roof had a rock holding down a part of it that I called Rocky the Roof Patch. It was absolutely terrifying. My mom looked at me at a certain point and was like, "Do not buy this house." And I was like, "I'm going to buy it anyway." I thought I'd be able to fix it up over time, but being a single mom and a community college professor, I did not have the funds to do it. Then I ended up meeting my husband, but he lived in South Carolina. So I sold it, and I was in South Carolina for almost 4 years. Every day I missed this house, and occasionally my husband and I would drive by just to check on it. And finally, he's like, "Okay, we can move back to North Carolina." We looked for real estate for a while, and our budget, we thought, was very generous. It was like $500,000. We're like, "We can totally find something great." But we wanted a little bit, like an acre of land. We wanted to be kind of removed from neighbors, and we couldn't find anything in our price range. And that's when I was sitting around looking at Zillow, a little bit defeated, and saw a familiar address. And I sat bolt upright in my chair. I was like, "Oh my gosh, that's my house." We came out and saw it the next day. And my realtor said that it was less like a normal house showing and more like an HGTV reveal, where it's like, "Check out what we've done with your fixer-upper." She opened the door and we were like, "Oh my gosh, it's beautiful." New roof, new retaining wall, new deck. Like, everything in it is completely gorgeous and completely not the way that I would have done it, but so much better. Everybody thought that was the craziest thing they'd ever heard. And the seller's agent came to get the lockbox off. And I started to explain the story. And he's like, "I know the story. Everybody knows the story. There's never been a story like this." Even if it hadn't been perfect, I would have been okay, because it's my house and I would have been glad to have it back. We plan to stay here forever.
0: Pretty good story, right? Meg Tipton back in Alexander, North Carolina. Whether you are thinking of your last home or your next one, tell us about it, would you? We'll get it on the radio. Marketplace.org/adventures in housing.

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1: Pumpkins? I don't think pumpkins are cheap.
0: How much is too much to make your house look good? First, though, let's do the numbers. Dow Industrial's off 226 points today, about a half percent, 47,336. The NASDAQ rose 109 points, a half percent, 22,834. The S&P 500 added 11 points, close to two-tenths percent, 68.51 there. Mitchell was telling us about the state of manufacturing in this economy, so checking on a few big thing makers on Wall Street today. Apple down about a half percent. Ford, which reported a big drop in EV sales, dipped 0.9% today. Caterpillar, maker of really big things, lost 1.1%. Rare earth firms had a not-so-good day on Wall Street. MP Materials slipped more than 8%. Energy Fuels slid more than 13%. NioCorp fell away more than 11% today. In corporate news, the maker of Tylenol and Nicorette jumped after agreeing to be absorbed by the maker of Huggies and Kleenex for more than $48 billion. That's Kenvue, rose 12%. Kimberly-Clark of Scott & Cottonelle bathroom tissue fame fell 14.5%. We do everything here on this program. 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

You know that song you heard on Marketplace, the one you really liked? It's an earworm, isn't it? Don't you wish you knew what it was? We've got the whole list of the music we play on the show at our website, marketplace.org/music.

0: 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You might just hear it answered on the air in our series, I've Always Wondered.
1: This is Marketplace. I'm Kai Rizdahl. Here comes a story about marginal changes in supply and what that can mean in the global industry that is crude oil. We produce, give or take, 100 million barrels of oil a day. We use, give or take, 100 million barrels of oil a day, so even small changes can matter. OPEC Plus, that's the cartel and its allies, announced over the weekend it's going to pump more oil in December, 137,000 more barrels per day for the third straight month. So more supply, never mind that crude has been falling this year. Daniel Ackerman explains why.
2: The story starts a few years ago, says Jorge León of Rystad Energy, when OPEC began a different push, one to limit pumping.
3: OPEC has, since October 2022, been cutting production to support prices until December 2024.
2: León says those cuts did prop up oil prices, but they had a side effect for OPEC.
3: Gradually, but steadily giving up market share.
2: Elevated prices prompted non-OPEC countries to muscle in. The US, Brazil, Argentina, Guyana, Norway, and Canada raised output to the point that this year, OPEC finally decided
4: they don't like giving away market share to other players.
2: So Mark Finlay of Rice University says OPEC is now reversing course and trying to undercut those other players. That's why the cartel is boosting production amid an oil glut.
4: The group has been on a program for much of this year of trying to gradually unwind large production cuts that have been in place for several years.
2: But the market can only soak up so much oil. China had been buying and stockpiling crude on the cheap this year, but that's now slowing, says Matt Smith, an analyst with Kepler.
5: Now that China isn't stock building, they've been absent from the market, and so we're seeing prices moving lower.
2: Meanwhile, global sales of electric vehicles keep growing, and the geopolitical risk built into the price of oil has declined since the Gaza ceasefire. All of which leads Jorge León of Rystad Energy to say,
3: next year, there is going to be a market that is going to be heavily oversupplied.
2: OPEC says starting in January, it'll finally stop pumping more oil. I'm Daniel Ackerman for Marketplace.

0: Where are you on pumpkins? Not pie, not for the love of Pete spice lattes, but the actual gourd as a decorative item, specifically outdoors on your porch, because it seems pumpkinscaping is a thing. Lane Florsheim had the story in the Wall Street Journal the other day. Lane, thanks for coming on the program.
1: It's great to be on.
0: These pumpkinscapers, pumpkin stylists, what do they do exactly?
1: Well, the way that I've been explaining this story is that, you know, you've probably gone by a porch that's been elaborately decorated with pumpkins and maybe some mums and Halloween decorations. And they're, you know, they're very festive. What you might not know is that there's very likely a pumpkin stylist or a pumpkin entrepreneur behind that who, you know, brought the pumpkins to that house, did the styling. It's this kind of new micro industry that's sprung up in recent years.
0: It is an amazing small business. Let's say I wanted to pumpkin style my front porch in a, you know, mid-range kind of way. How much is it going to cost me?
1: You know, all of the pumpkin entrepreneurs who I interviewed have a variety of packages that kind of start in the low-ish hundreds, like $300 or so dollars, and go up to over $1,000.
0: I know, I sound like a cheapskate, I know, but oh my goodness.
1: Pumpkins, I don't think pumpkins are cheap.
0: No, but we should make sure people understand this. I mean, we're talking like lots and lots and lots of pumpkins of all sizes.
1: Yes, one of the most fun parts of working on this story was kind of learning some of the names of these pumpkins. You have like some of the small white ones are called Baby Boos. You have Cinderella pumpkins. You have all sorts of fun names.
0: Attentive listeners to this program will realize that we are speaking to you after Halloween, so it's not a news Peggy kind of story, which I feel okay about because these folks leave it up through the fall and it becomes their fall decoration.
1: Yes, these pumpkins can last for weeks and even months depending on the climate, and I think that a big draw for committing to a purchase like this is that they do last for so long, and you can hit both Halloween and Thanksgiving and really have the pumpkins up all season long.
0: So you pointed out in this piece that it's basically started for reals 2020-ish. Where did this come from? How did it start?
1: So this woman, Heather Torres, who's the founder and CEO of Porch Pumpkins, she was living in Dallas at the time. She lived across the street from the Dallas Arboretum, and they do this really incredible pumpkin village every year. And so she felt really inspired. And she went out and bought a bunch of just orange pumpkins and said, honey, I'm going to decorate the porch. And she cracked me up because she was like, my first design was quite heinous. But then she added some other sizes and colors and varietals. And she won Porch of the Month from her neighborhood association. And this was actually in 2013. And people kept asking her, will you do this for me? And she said, no, because she knew how much these pumpkins cost. And she thought, no one wants to spend that much on pumpkins.
0: But then when the pandemic hit. Lo and behold, right?
1: Lo and behold, now she decorates 1,300 houses a season. Wow. And sells out every year and is very in demand just kind of across the state of Texas in different areas.
0: You know, it's interesting because I could pile a bunch of pumpkins on my porch and it would look, as this woman said, heinous. So there is some there's some artistic skill involved here. There's a design element.
1: Definitely. A couple of the people who I interviewed for the article are also their day job is being real estate agents. And they said that doing things like staging and marketing helped them really have an eye for this.
0: A little curb appeal, right? A little curb appeal.
1: Yeah.
0: Do you have a porch and have you pumpkinscaped it?
1: I live in an apartment in Brooklyn, and so I share a porch with a lot of people, and I cannot say that I pumpkinscaped it.
0: You should try it. Just take up a collection plate for all the people in your building and see what they have to say.
1: It's something to aspire to,
0: right,
1: for sure.
0: Maybe next year. Lane Florsheim at the Wall Street Journal. Lane, thanks a lot. I appreciate it.
1: Thank you.
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0: This final note on the way out today, in which cardboard boxes figure prominently. Saw this on Bloomberg, data from the Fiber Box Association that shows shipments of corrugated boxes, that is, shipments of the boxes that retailers use to ship stuff to us, had their lowest third quarter reading since 2015. You roll that in with consumer sentiment and tariffs, could be a challenging holiday shopping season, is what I'm saying. Amir Babawi, Caitlin Esch, John Gordon, Noya Carr, Amanda Peacher, and Stephanie Seek are the Marketplace editing staff. Kelly Silvera is the news director. And one more thing on the way out. We usually do our engineer credits on Wednesdays around here, but we do have some goodbyes to say on this Monday. Jake Cherry, Justin Dueler, and Juan Carlos Torrado have done virtually every production job we have in this shop, both out in the field and here in the studio. They leave us today, and they need to know they are going to be sorely missed. I'm Kai Rizdal. We will see you tomorrow, everybody.

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0: from New York. This is Democracy Now!
1: The question before us now is how much more can we accomplish together? Can we turn over a new leaf? Can we change relations in the Middle East permanently? Or do we go back to doing things the old way, which is not our preference, but is certainly very much something that can happen.
0: Vice President J.D. Vance and Iranian negotiators met in Switzerland Sunday to formally begin a new round of talks after signing a framework agreement to end the war. We'll speak with Behrouz Ghamari Tabrizi. He was on death row at the notorious Evin prison in Iran. And we'll talk to Pulitzer Prize-winning journalist Spencer Ackerman. His latest piece is headlined Iran's Forever Leverage. Then to London. Prime Minister Keir Starmer announces he's stepping down.
2: Every decision I've taken has been about putting the country I love first. That is why I will resign as leader of the Labour Party.
0: We'll speak to Starmer's former mentor, renowned human rights attorney Jeffrey Robertson. We'll talk about the political upheaval and Palestine activists who took on the Ilbi. His latest piece for The Key is headlined Punishing Protest as Terrorism. And finally, in another victory for right-wing forces in Latin America, Colombia has elected Alvarado de la Espriella as its new president.
3: Gracias, Colombia, por ese respaldo.
4: Thank you, Colombia, for that support. Thank you for choosing us. You will not regret it. The homeland miracle will become a reality, and we, together with you and God's help, will rebuild the homeland and take it to the place of greatness it deserves.
0: We'll go to Colombia for the latest. All that and more coming up. Welcome to Democracy Now!, democracynow.org, The War and Peace Report. I'm Amy Goodman. Mediators from Pakistan and Qatar say the U.S. and Iran made, quote, encouraging progress, end quote, during 18 hours of negotiations in Switzerland, where the two sides agreed to a roadmap towards reaching a final deal within 60 days. Last week, the U.S. and Iran officially signed a memorandum of understanding aimed at ending the war in Iran, which President Trump began in late February. Vice President J.D. Vance headed the U.S. delegation. Iran's parliament speaker, Mohammed Bakar Ghalibaf, led the Iranian delegation. On Sunday, Vance said the U.S. wants to turn over a new leaf with Iran.
1: What the president has asked us to do is turn over a new leaf, to transform our relationship with the people of Iran and to extend an outstretched hand that says to the people of Iran that if your leadership is willing to give up being a driver of regional instability, if they are willing to give up nuclear weapons ambitions for the long term, then the United States is willing to fundamentally transform our relationship with that country. That is certainly our goal.
0: The talks took place despite new threats from President Trump. On Sunday, he posted a message online reading, quote, Iran must immediately stop their highly paid proxies in Lebanon from causing trouble. If they don't, we'll hit Iran very hard again, just like we did last week, only harder, 3 exclamation points. On Saturday, Iran announced it was closing the Strait of Hormuz again after Israel killed 83 people in Lebanon. On Friday, Israel said it would agree to a new ceasefire in Lebanon, but Israel's refusing to end its occupation of southern Lebanon, where Hezbollah killed 4 Israeli soldiers Friday. Residents of southern Lebanon have decried the ongoing Israeli attacks. This is Abbas Ezzedine in the town of Barish, where Israel struck a 3-story building.
5: There was an airstrike this morning on this house. It was targeted by Israeli warplanes at 8:30 a.m. People were sleeping inside, children, a woman, her 2 children and her husband, and a young civilian. They were all civilians, sleeping peacefully in their home. It was supposed to be a ceasefire yesterday from the Israeli enemy.
0: In other news from Lebanon, the acclaimed conservationist Mona Khalil has died after being wounded in an Israeli strike on her home 2 weeks ago. The 76-year-old spent years trying to protect endangered sea turtles in Lebanon's Mediterranean coastline. Israel's continuing to attack Gaza despite the so-called ceasefire. Earlier today, an Israeli drone killed a high school student who was on her way to take a test in Gaza City. On Saturday, Israeli strikes killed at least six people, including two children and Ahmed Wisha, a cameraman with Al Jazeera. Wisha's brother Mohammed also worked for Al Jazeera and was killed in an Israeli strike in April. Since October 2023, Israel's killed over 260 journalists in Gaza, including at least 12 working for Al Jazeera. On Sunday, mourners gathered in Deir al-Balah to remember Ahmed Wisha. This is Al Jazeera correspondent Talal al-Awruki.
6: The Israeli occupation deliberately assassinates journalists, largely and directly, during its war of extermination, in a clear attempt to suppress images, prevent the dissemination of the message, and to conceal the massacres and atrocities committed against the Palestinian people here in the Gaza Strip.
0: In Britain, Keir Starmer's resigned as prime minister and leader of the Labour Party over mounting pressure from within his own party. Starmer spoke earlier today.
2: The question my party is asking now is whether I am best placed to lead us into the next general election. I have heard the answer of my parliamentary party to that question. And I accept that answer with good grace. Every decision I've taken has been about putting the country I love first. That is why I will resign as leader of the Labour Party.
0: Starmer's announcement paves the way for Britain to have its seventh leader in 10 years. Former Manchester mayor, newly elected Labour MP Andy Burnham, is widely expected to become the next prime minister. We'll have more on this story later in the broadcast. In Colombia, a Trump-backed far-right lawyer has declared victory in Sunday's presidential runoff to replace Gustavo Petro, with over 99.9% of the vote counted. Abelardo de la Espriella has 49.7% of the vote. The leftist Senator Ivan Cepeda has 48.7%. Abelardo de la Espriella is a political novice who rose to prominence representing right-wing paramilitary groups. Cepeda is a prominent human rights defender and legislator. His father was assassinated by right-wing U.S.-backed paramilitary groups in 1994. Cepeda spoke to supporters on Sunday.
7: Once the official canvass takes place and its final result is produced and the corresponding verifications have been carried out, we will recognize the official result that emerges from that scrutiny process.
0: If the election results are confirmed, Colombia would become the latest Latin American country to shift to the right, joining Argentina, El Salvador, Chile, Bolivia, and possibly Peru, where Keiko Fujimori appears on track to win the election. Bolivia's right-wing president, Rodrigo Paz, has declared a state of emergency and has deployed the military to end weeks of indigenous and union-led protests. Protesters had set up road blockades across the country, calling for Paz's resignation and an end to austerity measures. Former Bolivian President Evo Morales has backed the protest movement.
8: In my view, this is a rebellion by the indigenous movement against the neoliberal model and against the neocolonial state. As time goes by, the government has moved faster. It has tried to implement it, even without authority. In December, it already issued a supreme decree to put the entire neoliberal model in place.
0: In news from Cuba, lawmakers have passed sweeping economic changes that could lead to the privatization of much of Cuba's socialist economy. The move comes after intense U.S. pressure and threats by President Trump to take over Cuba. In recent months, the U.S. has blocked nearly all oil shipments from reaching Cuba. This is on top of the U.S. embargo that dates back to the early 60s. Cuba's Prime Minister Manuel Moreno Cruz spoke Thursday.
4: These are proposals to confront the crisis, opening a transformative window that, if not implemented now, could bring irreversible political and social consequences. But I want to reiterate that these transformations do not represent a departure from the socialist project. On the contrary, they follow the logic of its own development.
0: In other news from Cuba, former Vice President Mariano Valdez Menendez has died at the age of 94. He was a close ally of Fidel and Raul Castro and was a key figure in the Cuban Revolution. Salazar Sur, the president of the Islamic Society of Milwaukee, Wisconsin's largest mosque, has been released from an ICE jail in Indiana after being detained for nearly 3 months. Sarsour is a Palestinian-born community leader. He spoke to supporters on Thursday.
9: Because great people like you and people of freedom that stood with justice, that's why I'm back. I owe this to my community, to again people of freedom like JVP and other organizations who did great work standing for justice.
0: Salazar Sur have lived in the United States for over 30 years. In Newark, New Jersey, a Father's Day vigil was held outside the privately run for-profit ICE jail known as Delaney Hall Sunday. Families and supporters held signs reading, quote, "Free the dads, close the camps," unquote. The vigil was disrupted when a red sports car entering the facility struck a female protester who was waving an upside-down U.S. flag. Demonstrators said they believe the driver of the car was an employee of the GEO Group, that for-profit private prison company that operates the ICE jail. Soon after, ICE agents deployed pepper spray and mace on the crowd. The U.S. State Department has announced it'll stop funding HIV and AIDS programs in South Africa, where more than 8 million people live with HIV, the highest number of any country in the world. A State Department official justified the decision by citing, quote, "South Africa's failure to make demonstrable progress on policy requests by the administration," unquote. President Trump has falsely claimed there's a white genocide taking place in South Africa. Trump has also overhauled U.S. asylum policy by pausing all asylum requests from around the world except for white South Africans. And President Trump, without offering any evidence, has claimed vandals are responsible for turning the newly renovated Lincoln Memorial reflecting pool green instead of dark blue. Last week, the Washington Post reported the reflecting pool contained more algae than at any recorded point in June over the past 5 years. In addition, a newly painted blue liner has begun to peel. In recent days, authorities have arrested several people for touching parts of the reflecting pool, including David Hearn, a 67-year-old former Olympic canoe racer who was arrested, handcuffed, and held for 5 hours after stopping by the pool during a 64-mile bike ride. Hearn denied committing vandalism and described his arrest as, quote, "arbitrary, capricious prosecution," unquote. And those are some of the headlines. This is Democracy Now!, democracynow.org, The War and Peace Report. I'm Amy Goodman. Mediators from Pakistan and Qatar say the U.S. and Iran made encouraging progress during 18 hours of negotiations in Switzerland, where the two sides agreed to a roadmap towards reaching a final deal within 60 days. Vice President J.D. Vance headed the U.S. delegation. Iran's parliament speaker, Mohammad Bakar Ghalibaf, led the Iranian delegation. On Sunday, Vance said the U.S. wants to turn over a new leaf with Iran.
1: What the president has asked us to do is turn over a new leaf, to transform our relationship with the people of Iran and to extend an outstretched hand that says to the people of Iran that if your leadership is willing to give up being a driver of regional instability, if they are willing to give up nuclear weapons ambitions for the long term, then the United States is willing to fundamentally transform our relationship with that country. That is certainly our goal.
0: The talks took place despite new threats from President Trump. On Sunday, Trump posted a message online reading, quote, Iran must immediately stop their highly paid proxies in Lebanon from causing trouble. If they don't, we'll hit Iran very hard, just like we did last week, only harder, 3 exclamation points. On Saturday, Iran announced it was closing the Strait of Hormuz after Israel killed 83 people in Lebanon. On Friday, Israel said it would agree to a new ceasefire in Lebanon, but is also refusing to end its occupation of southern Lebanon, where Hezbollah killed 4 Israeli soldiers Friday. For more on these latest developments, we're joined by 2 guests. Behrouz Ghamari Tabrizi is a fellow at the Center for Place, Culture, and Politics at the CUNY Graduate Center. He was previously professor and chair of the Department of Near Eastern Studies at Princeton University. In the 1980s, he was on death row in Iran's notorious Evin prison. His latest book, just out this year, is titled The Long War on Iran, New Events, Old Questions. And we're joined here in New York by the Pulitzer Prize-winning reporter Spencer Ackerman, author of Reign of Terror, How the 9/11 Era Destabilized America and Produced Trump, and writes the Forever Wars newsletter. His latest piece is headlined Iran's Forever Leverage. Let's start with you, Spencer. Your assessment of where the U.S. and Iran have come to in their negotiations.
10: We've reached an astonishing point, a point that reflects how thoroughly the United States has lost this foolhardy war that the U.S. and Israel launched in February. If you'll remember, back then, there was never any consideration that Iran would close one of the world's most important economic waterways. Right now, unlike anything the United States or Israel thought it would achieve in this war, that is the main issue driving absolutely everything else. And it's the main issue that's prompted the United States to essentially give away the store. Unlike the JCPOA, the nuclear deal in 2015 that the Obama administration negotiated with Iran, this memorandum of understanding that the U.S. and Iran have signed to kick off a 60-day period of negotiations only in some aspects covers the nuclear file. What it mostly does is lay out a roadmap to a regional transformation that would have been astonishing previously to imagine. The United States is committing in this document, this signed document, to transform its military posture in the Middle East, to end all forms of sanctions on Iran, not in the staggered manner that the 2015 accord did, but apparently right now, the Iranians can sell oil, make money off of their oil supplies right now. And more fundamentally, the U.S. and Iran are now looking toward a new reality in which Iran's power has been demonstrated against what had been not just the reigning superpower in the world, but the driving force of Middle Eastern security.
0: I want to go to the Iranian president, Masoud Pezeshkian, speaking Sunday.
11: We will not give up our rights to enrichment, and they, too, will be forced to accept it. You all know what the so-called president of the United States was saying. He has made a complete 180-degree turn. He was saying that Iran must surrender unconditionally. Iran has no right to do this. It has no right to do that. Then he gave a speech and said that Iran has the right to do this. It has the right to possess this. In other words, he has reversed himself 180 degrees compared to his previous positions, and has accepted that they cannot ignore our rights.
0: That's the Iranian president. Can you talk about the U.S. spin and go further into the details and how what has been accomplished at this point compares to what President Obama accomplished back in 2015?
10: Right. So you heard the vice president talk about how Iran has to transform its behavior, how its proxy support for militias like Hezbollah has to end. That's not actually in the MOU. The memorandum itself really puts the onus on the United States to both end its sanctions, all sorts of sanctions on Iran, secondary sanctions, which basically means the customers, the consumers of Iranian oil have sanctions on them as well. And as well, it makes the United States sort of responsible for Israel withdrawing from Lebanon, which the Israelis are not agreeing to do at this point. The actual terms itself, we should be cautious on. I would not be surprised if what happened and the reason why this accord is so tilted in the memorandum of understanding toward the Iranian position is not only because Iran demonstrated it can withstand the United States in the war, but because the Trump administration needed this agreement so badly to reassure markets, to reassure in particular energy markets, and to get that energy flowing, that very likely the negotiators, Steve Witkoff and Jared Kushner, just needed to give Iran basically the terms of the agreement in order to show that this process would in fact move forward. But right now, what's ended up is that the terms of this agreement are overwhelmingly tilted toward Iran.
0: I want to bring Behrouz into this conversation, Behrouz Ghamari Tabrizi. You yourself were held in Evin prison on death row in Iran. You don't have a lot of sympathy. You didn't for the, to say the least, the Iranian regime. Now a professor at CUNY, before that at Princeton. But can you talk about how that regime has changed? Who is in power right now? What the U.S. has done in changing that regime?
12: First, thank you for having me again in the program. I think this was a war that was doomed from the beginning, and it was exactly because of a total misunderstanding of the Islamic Republic power structure. And this misunderstanding and ignorance about the power structure in Iran was partially promoted by the Israelis and American intelligence, and partially basically put forward by the mass media in the U.S. The misunderstanding was that, you know, you decapitate the state and then it falls apart. And the reality after 3 or 4 days of war basically undermined that kind of understanding. And the second thing, the second misunderstanding was that the relationship between the Iranian people and their state. And it is true that there is large segments of society are opposing the state in Iran, and they've shown that there is large segments of society are opposing the

0: Despite their opposition to the state, they supported the war efforts that was organized by the Islamic Republic. And the third issue was that miscalculating the Iranian military power. And I want to borrow from Mao Zedong and his, his notion of paper tiger. And for many years, Americans thought that Iran is a paper tiger, and they're sort of seen formidable, threatening, and powerful. And while in actuality, they're weak and ineffectual. And but in practice, they showed that not only they were not a paper tiger, but they were willing to withstand these attacks and in a very twisted way show that Americans seem like a paper tiger more than Iranians. And last but not least, the Iranians. The Islamic Republic always threatened that if there is a war against them, they're going to turn that into a regional war and force a global war. And the U.S. administration, President Trump and others, they thought that this is only a meaningless threat. And in practice, they did that and showed a particularly surprising resilience and survive this attack. And I think that the way now it's working and diplomatically, politically, the Islamic Republic focused on creating a rift between Israel and the U.S. And I think that possibly along with their successes in the war front, politically, that was one of the most successful projects that they followed. And as we see today, that rift between the U.S. and Israel is deepening. And for the first time, we see this kind of the political attacks and criticism on Israeli government that has been quite unprecedented. And the other thing that the Iranians did, they shifted their position on Lebanon from supporting their allies, particularly Hezbollah in Lebanon, to defending Lebanese sovereignty. And I think that was also a very successful campaign, and that's how we see all those points are reflected in this 14-point memorandum of understanding, which, as Spencer said, this is a document of capitulation on the American part, because this is actually an unconditional surrender, because I don't see any parts of this agreement that shows any concession on the Iranian part, except their commitment not to develop nuclear weapons, which was a commitment they made more than 20 years ago.
1: Spencer Ackerman.
2: Excellent points by Behrouz, as always. I would just want to remind everyone, zoom out a little bit. The war in February began as a way, supposedly, for the United States to extract a stronger position in nuclear negotiations. The United States had launched nuclear negotiations with the Iranians pretextually to bomb them. And now what's happened is the Iranians have not only withstood that, they have fundamentally transformed the United States' position in the Middle East. The Iranians have cratered the air bases, destroyed the radar systems that protected those air bases, and have held at risk the energy and other critical infrastructure data center facilities around the Gulf states that hosted the United States' military presence, made those U.S. allies in the Gulf think very seriously about whether the United States' military umbrella actually defends them, to the point that in the memorandum of understanding, the Iranians have extracted, at least on paper for now, we'll see how this is implemented, a commitment from the United States to move its military posture further away from Iranian territory. What that actually means in practice, we'll have to await. Whether this is, an insincere commitment, we'll have to await, or whether this is actually, compelled, as is, on some level quite likely, as it's a material reality, derivative of the fact that Iran basically destroyed a whole lot of these bases.

0: cases have now made the U.S. military posture in Iran not the strength that the United States thought, not the anchor that the United States thought it had in the region, but fundamentally a point of weakness, something that the Iranians can leverage against the U.S., not vice versa. That's a fundamental transformation.
1: And can you talk about how U.S.-Israeli relations are shifting? You have Vance saying recently to the New York Times, you're speaking to about Israel, you're a country of 9 million people. You can't just kill your way out of solving every single national security problem that you have.
0: Yes, anti-Zionist champion J.D. Vance, of all things. I don't really believe that it's actually sincere. One thing that you always want to look at when you see people on the right criticize Israel is whether they actually support Palestine or not. That's typically the critical distinction here. But more fundamentally, Iran has, in addition to the way that it's turned the American military presence in the Middle East from a strength to a weakness, so it's done with the U.S.-Israel alliance. It is placing a wedge between those two allies. Most importantly, the Memorandum of Understanding that the U.S. and Iran signs talks about the territorial integrity and sovereignty of Lebanon. As Behrouz pointed out, that is a mechanism to say that unless the U.S., there's a major difference of opinion between the U.S. and Israel here, which I'll talk about in a second, but unless the U.S. compels Israel to cease its devastation of Lebanon.
1: I mean, on Friday, Israel killed 83 people alone in Lebanon.
0: That's correct. And then what did Iran do? Iran ordered the Strait of Hormuz shut. It is using leverage that previously it never had employed against the United States, let alone the U.S.-Israel alliance. I think if there's a weakness in the Memorandum of Understanding in terms of how it places this wedge between the U.S. and Israel over Lebanon, it's that it doesn't mention Palestine. It doesn't mention Gaza. Israel has killed 1,000 Palestinians since the October ceasefire. This Memorandum of Understanding is silent on that. So that's really one weak point that we can look at as a measure of criticism. But now it's basically holding the United States responsible. It's holding the quote-unquote peace right now, the ceasefire between the U.S. and Iran, hostage to the U.S. ability to rein in Israel. Whether that actually happens is going to depend on, to a great degree, on the difference between Vance's interpretation of this as a proxy for the Trump interpretation of this and the Israeli interpretation of this. The Israeli interpretation is that right now what it's done, the MOU has done, is freeze Israeli military positions in Lebanon in place. The Iranian position, and it's trying to see what the United States will do about this, is say, no, it means the Israelis have to withdraw from Lebanon and cease bombing it. We're seeing right now is that Iran has, through its throttling of the Strait of Hormuz, enormous leverage to produce pain on not just the United States, but global markets. And we're going to await how the Iranians will ultimately play that card when it comes to Lebanon fully.
1: And finally, let me put this question to Behrouz Ghamari Tabrizi, and that is the response inside Iran of everyday people, many of whom are dissidents. I mean, with the first day, the U.S. Tomahawk missile strike on the girls' school in Manav in southern Iran that killed at least something like 175 people, mainly primary school girls. Has this shifted public opinion in Iran, and are now the Iran Revolutionary Guard Corps in charge?
2: We actually don't know who exactly is in charge, and Revolutionary Guards always played a key role in political decision making and controlling the country's economy. So that continues to be the case. With how much that has changed, we need to wait and see how the post-war governance unfolds. The inside the country, Iranians, are in a kind of waiting mode to see how For example, this $300 billion reconstruction fund is going to be appropriated, and who's going to be a part of the conversation about its allocation, what projects get priority, and how the government is going to create some sort of context to relieve that economic pressure that people are dealing with every day, and every day is becoming harder and harder for people to survive under these hardship, economic hardship. And of course, I think that Iranians are not in one voice. There are so many different voices. As Spencer mentioned, there are also voices that are skeptical of the fact that the Palestinian question is absent in the memorandum, and also people who are thinking that how can we trust Americans this time, because this happened, this is a pattern that they agree on some frame of work, they agree on resolving their differences, and in the middle of that, suddenly the U.S. and Israelis change the game and attack Iranians. And I've heard many sort of voices inside the country that whether the government, the state should trust this time that the Americans are sincere about turning a page and rethinking their relations with the Iranian government.
1: 30 seconds, Spencer Ackerman.
0: We shouldn't think of this as the end of anything. We shouldn't even necessarily think of it as the beginning of the end. What we have is an inauguration of a new period in U.S., Iran, and indeed global relations. Because Iran, now that it knows that it can leverage the closure or the throttling of the Strait of Hormuz, will never give that up. Now that they know that the Americans can't transform that equation militarily. We should probably get used to a prolonged period of bombing, retrenchment, closure, and so forth. And that's probably going to look like the scope of the new reality going forward, whatever happens with these negotiations.
1: Well, I want to thank you both for joining us. Spencer Ackerman, Pulitzer Prize-winning reporter, author of the Forever Wars newsletter, his latest piece, Iran's Forever Leverage. And thank you so much to Behrouz Ghamari-Tabrizi, fellow at the Center for Place, Culture, and Politics at the CUNY Graduate Center, imprisoned in Iran in the 80s at the notorious Evin prison on death row there. His latest book just out, The Long War in Iran, New Events, Old Questions. He was speaking to us from Camden, Maine. Coming up, British Prime Minister Keir Starmer has resigned. We'll talk to his former mentor, the renowned human rights attorney Jeffrey Robertson, about this latest news and the crackdown in the UK on Palestine solidarity activists labeled terrorists. Stay with us.

0: Your Time by Farrell Foster performing at the Brooklyn Folk Festival. This is Democracy Now!, democracynow.org. I'm Amy Goodman. We go now to Britain, where Keir Starmer's announced his resignation as prime minister and leader of the Labour Party following growing pressure from within the Labour Party to step down. Starmer spoke earlier today.
1: The chance to change the lives of millions of people for the better. That's what I came into politics for. 6 years ago, I inherited a Labour Party that was politically, financially, and morally bankrupt. I was told time and time again that my party was finished, that we were consigned to history, that a majority at the general election, let alone a landslide majority, was impossible. But we proved those people wrong, because we changed our party, ripping out the poison of anti-Semitism, restoring trust on the economy, defence and national security, and becoming a party that once again stood proudly with, not against, our national flag.
0: Starmer's election as prime minister in 2024 ended more than a decade of conservative rule in the UK. But during his time in office, he's faced mounting opposition over his embrace of austerity measures and a cost of living crisis in Britain, as well as his crackdown on Palestinian solidarity protesters. Starmer's announcement paves the way for Britain to have its seventh leader in 10 years. Former Manchester mayor, newly elected Labour MP Andy Burnham, is widely expected to become the next prime minister. However, some leaders of the British left have warned Burnham may do little to shift from Starmer's policies. British MP Jeremy Corbyn, who led the Labour Party from 2015 to 2020, said Burnham's, quote, basic economic strategy and views seem to me to be accepting too much of the austerity we've had imposed on us, unquote, and added in an interview with Sky News that Burnham, quote, doesn't appear to be doing anything different internationally, unquote, referring to Britain's supply of weapons to Israel for its war on Gaza and beyond. We're joined now in Paris, France, by Jeffrey Robertson, renowned human rights lawyer, founding head of Doughty Street Chambers, Europe's largest human rights law practice. He's been widely described as a mentor to Starmer, who worked at the law firm for nearly two decades. Jeffrey Robertson is also a former UN judge who ran the UN War Crimes Court in Sierra Leone. His most recent book is titled World of War Crimes, Eyeless in Gaza and Beyond. Jeffrey Robertson, before we ask you about Britain's crackdown on Palestine solidarity activists, the so-called Elbit Four, we want to get your response to today's announcement by the prime minister that he is stepping down.
2: Well, there is a connection, you know. I advised him over the weekend that if he had the numbers, if he didn't have the numbers, he should do a deal with Burnham, who is the obvious favorite to succeed him because he's a bit more charismatic than Keir, who's a bit dull for the public taste. But if he didn't have the numbers, he shouldn't resign, but rather do a deal with Burnham that he became his foreign minister. Because Keir Starmer, in my view, has been absolutely brilliant as prime minister dealing with foreign affairs. Most importantly, of course, dealing with Donald Trump. And he has not conceded to Trump. He has not joined in the illegality of the invasion of Iran, as Trump was insisting. He's kept the distance and kept Britain out of the war crimes that Trump has tried to pull it into. So for that reason, I hope he stays on in that capacity, but we don't know. If he had the numbers, I advised him to make a speech accepting that he'd made several mistakes, which he has. He has, for example, in relation to the left. And the left wing of the Labour Party is, if you like, the beating heart of the party. They don't know or don't accept the need ever for economic austerity, but they have got the heart and soul of what is traditionally the Labour Party, and they were upset by his support for Israel. In particular, they were upset by his prohibition on any protest from Palestine Action, a group that is protests about Israeli attacks on Palestine. And he had them banned and had over 3,000 people were now awaiting trial for holding up banners saying that they support Palestine Action. So that kind of thing lost him popularity in the Labour Party. It was his attack on the left, his throwing out of the Labour Party Jeremy Corbyn, who led it for several years, and Keir was one of his ministers, that just wasn't seen as just. So if he moved a little more to the left, and he may well have kept the party on side, but I think he really lost support in the party because he was perceived as too right-wing for it, and because he was too boring. He lacked charisma, everyone went around saying, and this from a party whose most uncharismatic leader was Clement Attlee, just after the war, had no charisma whatsoever, but did the great things that Britain now boasts of, like the National Health Service and so forth. So it's sad that charisma is now a quality for leading the Labour Party, but there it is.
0: You've been fierce in it, criticizing governments like the U.S. and Britain as well for its approach to Israel and Palestine. And you specifically talk about what's happened to Palestine Action. Last week, four Palestine Action activists in Britain were sentenced as terrorists over their involvement in a 2024 protest and raid on a factory operated by one of Israel's largest arms manufacturers, Elbit Systems. In May, the four activists known as the Elbit Four were found guilty of criminal damage for destroying property at the Elbit facility. But unbeknownst to lawyers or the jury, the judge in the case added a terrorism component to the case months earlier. It's the first time a judge has issued terrorism sentencing enhancements on people who are not actually charged with or convicted of terrorism. Their prison sentences range from 4 to over 7 years. They must also legally register to a law enforcement terrorist surveillance system for 15 years following their release from prison. Palestine Action co-founder Huda Amiri told Navarra Media in response, this is the first case and therefore the test case for trying to convict activists as terrorists using a manipulated court process. So Jeffrey Robertson, you just wrote a piece for the new magazine, The Key, headlined Punishing Protest as Terrorism. Can you explain the significance of what happened in this case and put it in the context of your new book, World of War Crimes, Eyeless in Gaza and Beyond?
2: Well, it goes like this. For several centuries, Britain's democracy has been affected, influenced, improved by protests, protests for the vote. The vote for women came about because of quite violent protests. And the vote generally, I mean, we go back and look at the way protest movements of one sort or another, particularly in America, were actually led by people who were devoted Democrats. And now we have a situation where, thanks to a law passed by the Conservative government, not by Labour, recently, a few years ago, that sentencing cases where you have quite ordinary crimes that protesters often commit, like criminal damage, usually dealt with by a fine or a 18-month sentence if the damage was bad, is now can be coupled by the judge, not the jury, but the judge can, if he decides in his own mind that they're terrorists, he can make them go to prison for a lot longer, be labeled as terrorists, be discriminated against in prison. All sorts of bad things can happen to these young, usually, and sincere, but maybe headstrong protesters, because although all they want to do is to change the attitude of the British government, which was very slow in complaining about the massive killings in Gaza. That's all they want to do. And yet that is at ground. This judge the other day, dealing with four protesters who smashed up a little bit of Elbert, the drone manufacturers, this judge secretly decided that they were terrorists and so could do all those harsh things to them. And that, I think, is one matter which needs to be sorted, because we have Mr. Vance coming over and telling us how we get things wrong. And this would be a good example of, because it's quite contrary to our idea of justice that anyone should be sent to prison for long periods and have all this discrimination against them when they haven't been convicted by a jury.
0: I wanted to end by just naming, I just wanted to name the Elbit Four, as they are known, and who they are. Leona Cameo, 30 years old, a nursery school teacher. Samuel Corner, 23 years old, and Fatima Rajwani, both 21-year-old students. And Charlotte Head, 30 years old, a domestic abuse caseworker. Jeffrey Robertson, I want to thank you very much for being with us. Renowned human rights lawyer, founding head of the law firm Doughty Street Chambers, most recent piece for the new magazine, The Key, we will link to, called Punishing Protest as Terrorism. His most recent book, World of War Crimes, I Listen, Gaza and Beyond. Coming up, we go to Colombia, where a narrow victory in Sunday's runoff presidential election, the right-wing millionaire Trump-backed candidate Abelardo de la Espriella has won. Stay with us.

0: this headline from...
1: Never Buy the Sun by Billy Bragg. This is Democracy Now!, democracynow.org. I'm Amy Goodman. We end today's show in Colombia, where the right-wing Trump-backed candidate, Abelardo de la Esperia, has clinched a narrow victory in Sunday's runoff presidential election, defeating the leftist Senator Ivan Cepeda. An initial ballot count shows de la Esperia received about 49.7% of the vote, while Cepeda, who's an ally of current Colombian President Gustavo Petro, trailed by only some 250,000 votes at 48.7%. The results must still be verified with a final review of the ballots. Thousands of people reportedly took to the streets of Bogota and Cali Sunday night, some denouncing U.S. meddling in the election. Cepeda spoke last night, called on Colombia election officials to scrutinize the initial results during the ballot verification process. He had this message for his supporters.
2: We extend our most sincere, profound, and heartfelt appreciation and gratitude to the 12.7 million Colombians whose support at the polls reinforces our conviction that profound democratic social change in Colombian society is entirely possible.
1: Ivan Cepeda is a prominent human rights defender who'd vowed to continue Petro's progressive agenda and to negotiate peace with Colombia's armed groups. His father was assassinated by right-wing U.S.-backed paramilitary groups in 1994. In contrast, de la Esperia is a millionaire businessman and lawyer who ran a fear-mongering, tough-on-crime campaigns, promised to build mega-prisons, inspire El Salvador's authoritarian president, Nayib Bukele, to bomb narco-terrorist camps, quote-unquote, and to abandon Petro's peace efforts. De la Esperia's reported victory is also a win for U.S. President Trump and his administration, as his administration intervenes across Latin America, waging an intensifying so-called war on drugs, in which even Colombia's current president, Petro, has been a target of after he faced false accusations and threats from Trump. Following news of de la Esperia's victory, Trump wrote on social media, he won big, unquote, despite threatening to, quote, disembowel the left throughout his campaign. De la Esperia shifted his tone last night while speaking in Colombia.
3: Voy a gobernar para todos.
2: I will govern for all Colombians, for those who voted for me and for those who chose another candidate. There will be no winners or losers. There will be no reprisals, no persecution, because in a democracy, there are no irreconcilable enemies. There are compatriots who think differently.
1: De la Esperia refers to himself as the Tiger. He's a lawyer and political newcomer. For more, we go to Cali, Colombia, where we're joined by Manuel Rosenthal, longtime Colombian physician and activist. He's been exiled several times for his political activities. Dr. Rosenthal is part of the group Pueblos en Camino, or People on the Path. Manuel, protests have taken place in Cali. Please describe what's happening on the ground and how Colombians are responding to the election news.
4: Well, thank you, Amy. Now, the situation is tense, but it's also calm. And it's calm because of the speech, part of which you presented, of Ivan Cepeda last night, calling for calm and for... So there were some peaceful mobilizations yesterday, but the situation is tense, has been very tense, but it's calm now, and we have to see what happens. Of course, most of us, me included, feel a tremendous hangover after this result. But let me tell you, after your introduction, what this election is about and was about, and it's beyond Colombia, it's from Colombia. Two projects that are playing, confronting themselves through the electoral process from Colombia, but not only in Colombia. One represented by Ivan Cepeda, social reforms, human rights, progressive government, justice, and the fight against corruption and crime and for peace. The most decent candidate you can find with the transparent trajectory. On the other hand, de la Esperia clearly represents a criminal approach to politics, lying, propaganda, coordination and collusion with criminal narco-trafficking restriction of rights and money laundering, and how these two projects confront each other electorally, and how the criminal project is winning. The context of this, of course, is what you mentioned, the link between local to regional to national mafias, where drug trafficking, legal and illegal control of territories and resources are producing wealth and transferring it to the North. That in coordination with the Monroe Doctrine, the Shield of the Americas, and the U.S. project linked to drug trafficking with the pretext of attacking it while bombing boats in the Caribbean and so on. So this project is now labeled as an outsider project. It's a mafia-type project, criminal project from the ground up, taking over a new state and then defeating a progressive institutional state-based democratic process.
1: Manuel, we just have less than a minute. What does this mean for the peace process?
4: It's a horrendous perspective. We expect to have military operations and a U.S. intervention within the country. We expect to have human rights abuses. We expect to have militarization, and it's all for the extraction of resources and the link of drug trafficking to the U.S. government, U.S. interests, and global mafias.
1: Manuel Rosenthal, we're going to continue the discussion and post online at democracynow.org, and also have a conversation in Spanish, and we'll post it online. Manuel Rosenthal's longtime Colombian physician and activist, exiled several times, part of Pueblos en Camino, or People on the Path. That does it for our show. Tomorrow, June 23rd at 7:30, the film about Democracy Now!, Steal the Story, Please!, will be playing at the IFC here in New York City. There will be a Q&A after. I'll be with the directors, Carl Diehl and Tia Lesson. The moderator will be Elliot Page. You can check our website at democracynow.org. That does it for our show. I'm Amy Goodman for another edition of Democracy Now!
0: 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Also, we have comedy from Jimmy Dore and the Ralph Nader Radio Hour Friday mornings. 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
1: 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These are not the opinions of the staff, the volunteers, or the board of WMNF. The information provided on the show is not intended to diagnose or treat any disease. There is no implied patient-physician relationship in these calls. The nature of the calls is educational and informational only.
2: 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Good morning to you, Dr. Harvey. I hope that you had an awesome weekend and that you are saddled in to direct us through another AMA Monday. So let me scram post haste and get out of your way. What is up ahead for the show today, Doctor?
3: Well, thank you for that intro, Bill. As usual, a wonderful Monday morning start. How are you today?
2: I'm doing very well. It's a great start, as you say. It's going to be a little hot, but did you have a wonderful Father's Day as well?
3: I did. I had a wonderful Father's Day weekend. I got to spend all Saturday afternoon, I should say, with a large swath of my family and friends celebrating a new baby to be coming. We had a baby shower for my nephew's firstborn coming in September. And then that was celebrating his new coming Father's Day. And then yesterday, I got to go to a really impressive property. My son does sustainable landscaping, and the family of Bertha Palmer. Bertha Palmer developed much of Sarasota County. She was a Chicago banker who basically developed Sarasota. And there's a 9-acre swath on North Casey Key the family still owns. They call it the jungle. It is pristine barrier island, basically unchanged except for a few houses that were put amongst the jungle. And he just is working on rehabbing it after Hurricane Milton. Some native plants need to go back in. It's what a beautiful property and what a job being able to be out in this nature, recovering it with native Florida plants. It's just wonderful.
2: That sounds like a great weekend, wonderful experience, and a lot of love.
3: Yes, indeed. And so there's a lot of things going on and a lot of really amazing things. I just keep reading more and more great information about how modern medical science is really helping us. And I know that many of you remember during the pandemic, we had lots of discussions on this show about the nature of vaccine, the nature of the COVID-19 genetic therapy, the mRNA vaccine, and how people have done with it. And originally there was some really interesting information that came out that made a lot of academic doctors look at what the shot was doing. And there were a bunch of people that were thinking that cardiovascular events might have been increased by the shots. And indeed, there's some evidence that there may have been something. But overall, COVID-19 infection is much worse for the body than a COVID-19 shot. And when people get it and they have comorbidities, in other words, they have other illnesses, they do much worse with the virus or any virus. We know that people who get influenza, who are elderly and have medical problems, tend to do more poorly than people who are young with fewer medical problems. At the very end of the the bell curve, the infants and the extreme elderly, they do very poorly because they just don't have enough resiliency as yet in their bodies. The old people have lost it and the young people haven't developed it yet. And so the very interesting thing that I find coming out about vaccines is that they're changing all-cause mortality. All-cause mortality means every cause of death. And there's some evidence that one flu shot can reduce your risk of dementia, just one, over time. Changes the inflammation in your body and you have less dementia. Well, and the reason is, it's the inflammation. And I talk all the time about how toxicity and inflammation go hand in hand to make things worse. Well, medical problems make you more toxic and they usually increase your inflammation. The inflammation makes it more difficult to clear toxins and it creates toxins of its own in the inflammatory molecules of the inflammatory process. And so we have evidence that if you have a systemic inflammatory event, that means a flu, a hip fracture, a heart attack, after age 65, you have more than two of them, you have a 50% increased risk of dementia. So your whole body is affected by inflammation and toxicity. And COVID-19 is no different. It caused inflammation and toxicity. The shots themselves cause a tiny bit of inflammation. And then they set you up for different kinds of protection. And what's really fascinating is that last November, in the Journal of the American Medical Association, they published an article titled COVID-19 mRNA Vaccination and Four-Year All-Cause Mortality Among Adults Aged 18 to 59 Years in France. And they looked at something like 22.7 million vaccinated individuals and about 6 million unvaccinated. Vaccinated individuals have a 74% lower risk of death from severe COVID and no increase risk of all-cause mortality over a follow-up of about 4 years, 45 months. And when they looked at deeper data, they even showed that there was a 25% lower risk of all-cause mortality. And it was also similar to the numbers even when you exclude severe COVID-19 deaths. So eliminate all the COVID deaths and look at all the other deaths and you have a 25% reduction in all these other deaths. People are having less inflammatory complications, it seems. So the shots may have actually, put inflammation in the background. It's a pretty effective way at reducing overall risk. And this is for folks 18 to 59 and then just this month, another published article in JAMA Internal Medicine, 2024 to 2025, COVID-19 vaccine and major adverse cardiovascular events among U.S. veterans. This is another huge study. 1,039,000 participants in the Veterans Affairs Department. They were looked at and they had huge risk reductions. Now, this is a different set of people because these are retired vets. So we're looking at people over 50 generally. And so what they found is that there was no significant increase in people younger than 65 years old or between 65 and 75. But for people over 75, the shots really reduced risk by 75%. This is pretty impressive. And that's just with one shot. And so the overall risk reduction from these shots goes well beyond dying from COVID-19. It's fascinating how connected our bodies are to these inflammatory markers. It's really impressive. And the thing is, anybody who has multiple medical problems has even more benefit. So, it tends to be the people over 75 do tend to accrue more medical issues. And so they really benefit from these shots. The studies are coming out now, and there are some really good reasons to vaccinate yourself. And I think it's worth discussing, and we can discuss that here on the Healthy Steps radio show. I'm Dr. Fred Harvey.
2: Indeed, we can discuss it, and I've got David, Truly, and Dana that want to discuss something with us, but I've still got a few spaces in the box, so I'm inviting you to give us a call to the Healthy Steps radio show with Dr. Fred Harvey here on WMNF Tampa. I've got Maddie in the control room answering the phones, and I'm very appreciative for that, so give us a call at 813-239-9663. Again, that number is 813-239-9663, or continue to send your emails to dj@wmnf.org. Good morning, David. How are you today?
4: I'm good. Dr. Fred, I've talked with you before about Ashitaba, and I just wanted to run something by you here. I've been walking from my house down the street to 60 yards exactly. We take about 2 houses down. And I turn around and come back. So that's 120 yards. And I'm walking it every hour from 8 in the morning till 8 at night, which gives me 13 times down and back. And then I walk 2 in between in the half hour, just 2. That gives me 15 times I walked 120 yards. And it's a total of 1 mile and 40 yards. Is it better the way I'm doing it? Or is it better to walk a mile at one time?
3: And how much do you break that mile up into?
4: Every hour.
3: So you walk a mile every hour?
4: I walk every hour. I sit in my driveway all day in my garage, reclining. And
3: so how long do you walk each hour?
4: I never timed how long it takes me to walk.
3: No, I mean, how many feet, how many inches, how many yards, how many meters do you walk?
4: I'm walking 60 yards down and back. That's 120 yards at one clip.
3: Okay, so that's a nice walk. It's, from what I gather, it's better to do it continuously to get the continuous circulatory flow going. But if you're doing it frequently, you're walking every hour, that's a really good thing. I mean, there's benefits both ways. I would consider trying to do that trip, do 240 yards instead of just 120. Spend a little bit more time out there.
4: Yeah.
3: But don't do it midday in Florida.
4: Okay, but as far as the physical exercise, it seems to me if I walk it one time, a whole mile, and come back, I'm hot, I'm sweaty, I'm tired, I don't feel like doing it again the next day sometimes. But I'm doing this every hour for 19 days. This is 19 days.
3: Very good.
4: I'm from 258 to 226 yesterday in 19 days.
3: Beautiful.
4: I need pieces of fish or raw or rare meat. I don't eat any crap with it. I have fruit. I have an apple, a pear. I'm cutting my eating and doing that walking. And I think it's working for me because I don't want to walk a whole hour out in the sun, you know?
3: You want to do it before 10 and after 4 if you're going to be doing that.
4: Yeah, so I'm just going to do it every hour. It's working for me. Dr. Fred, it's great to talk to you. I appreciate you listening to me.
3: Thanks. And you mentioned that you had talked about Ashitaba before, that Japanese herb.
4: Yes. I've been eating it for 6 years.
3: Interesting. Japanese people have been eating it for a long time, and they say it does a lot of things. Like they say with most magical herbs, they do a lot of things, but there's not a lot of like clinical evidence, and there's something to consider that it does interact with medications in the liver through the cytochrome 1A1 and 1A2 systems, and so there may be changes in your metabolism of certain drugs. So,
4: Let me tell you real quick about that. My doctor said, whatever you're doing, keep doing. I told him about Ashitaba. He says, the American Medical Association won't even look at this or something like that, he said to me.
3: The American Medical Association won't, but many other people do. And so WebMD has stuff on it. Other herbal search engines do. And there's lots of data on it. And so I look at using herbs and treating yourself with herbs the same way as looking at yourself and saying, oh, I'm going to go to Mexico and buy antibiotics because I can get them there. I can't get them here.
4: Okay.
3: Self-treating is sometimes dangerous, but if you're feeling good, I agree with your doctor.
4: Let me tell you real quick what I've learned by taking this for about 6 years now, every day. I juice it, mix it with a little grape juice, feel the flavor, it's delicious. I have your saliva becomes thicker, creamier somehow. And you can get everything out of your lungs, your head. I have no sinuses problems. I've never caught a cold or the COVID.
3: Well, that's an interesting concept, but I don't know that that herb has anything to do with that.
4: I know. Neither do you. But that's what it does for you. It's amazing.
3: Yeah. Lots of things are amazing. Meditation's amazing. Breath work is amazing. Doing breath work actually reduces your risk of getting severe COVID.
4: I do everything you say. I listen to you every Monday.
3: Fabulous. Great talking with you, David. Have a great day.
4: Yeah.
3: Thanks for the call.
4: Thank you. Bye-bye.
2: Thank you, David. Bye-bye. And thanks for staying in touch with us. Let's go to Truly in Waiomama. Good morning to you, Truly.
5: Good morning.
3: Hi there.
5: My question is about a bone density test. I'm 67. I'm in pretty good shape and quite active. But my primary care physician keeps pushing to get the DEXA test.
3: Okay. And is there a reason you don't want to get a DEXA test?
5: Yes. The reason I don't want to is because she tends to be pretty quick to prescribe pharmaceuticals as opposed to more preventative things. And when I speak with my holistic, like my chiropractic holistic doctor, he says, don't even bother with the DEXA because you don't want to take all of those nasty sounding side effect things.
3: Wow. That sounds like a really bizarre way of thinking about life. Why would you want to remain ignorant because a doctor might prescribe something? Why not just find out what it is? And then if you do have a problem, then you know you have more reasons to find more natural approaches to fix the problem. And you can ignore whatever your doctor says when they say they want you to take a prescription and do what you want to do. But I mean, is there, give me a valid reason to stay ignorant about your health.
5: Oh. Well, that's actually what the doctor says. Why don't you just go ahead and take the test and find out where you are?
3: Well, right. That's called preventive assessment or early diagnosis. I mean, if you have the problem, treat it. And then maybe if you do have some thinning of the bone, you might ask your doctor to order a urine test called a N-telopeptide. That's N-telopeptide. That looks at how much collagen you're losing in your urine. And if you're losing collagen in your urine, it means it's coming from your bones because the other type 1 collagen you've got is in your hair, skin, and nails. And all of those things slough to the outside, so they don't show up in your urine. So if you have high N-telopeptide, you're losing bone. And then they can also do a blood test called a PINP, N-terminal procollagen peptide. This looks at how fast your body's making replacement type 1 collagen. I use those two parameters to help my patients understand their bone physiologic function to see if they're actively building or tearing down bone. Most doctors don't do it because they don't do function, they do disease.
5: Mm. So, well, I mean, the other reason to not do it is because of cost. It's not free.
3: No, but $150 isn't too bad to figure out what's going on with your bones.
5: Hmm. Okay.
3: And Medicare pays for it, and most insurance pays for it. So if you don't have those, then your cash price is probably under $200, but your insurance price is probably whatever they'll cover.
5: Okay. And then, so if my physician is quick to just write a prescription for something with all those scary side effects, then I suggest the blood test and the urine test and so forth.
3: I would consider that. I would actually ask for those when the doctor orders the bone test.
5: Aha. Okay.
3: And then you can talk about it all at once, and then you can actually consult with somebody who's rational about those things.
5: Okay. When I ask her for the urine test and the blood test, since I'm not remembering the things that you just rattled off, will she know what I'm talking about?
3: She'll have no clue, but you can listen to the archive. I spelled it out, P-I-N-P and N-TX. Those are the abbreviations. And most family doctors and internists should be doing this test to assess your bone function.
5: Okay. Okay,
3: it's what the it's what the drug companies use to monitor how well the drugs that they made up for this are working in between the DEXA scans, which you have to wait 1 to 2 years to see actual changes in the bone.
5: Okay. Well,
3: these tests are great.
5: That's been very helpful. Thank you very much.
3: You're so welcome.
5: Bye-bye.
3: Bye-bye. Have a good day.
2: Thank you very much there. And then I've got Dana in Plant City. Good morning, Dana. How are you today?
6: I'm good. I don't know if my radio is off. I tried to turn it off, but I'm in the car.
3: You sound good.
6: So I'm not driving, though. I'm reading a book called Invincible. It's a new book that just came out by a medical doctor, Frances Comite. I don't know if you're familiar with her.
3: I'm not.
6: I think she's out of New York, but she talks a lot about giving women low-dose testosterone cream as they age to help slow down a lot of the effects of aging. And she also, if men test low on their free testosterone, not their total testosterone, she'll also prescribe that in whatever dosage. And I didn't know if you had any knowledge of that, because we were going to ask our doctors next time we go. We don't know if they're just looking at our total testosterone when they do the lab work, or if they're looking at, because she said most doctors don't look at the free testosterone, and that's more important. I wondered what your opinion was of that, if any.
3: Well, I think that I started looking into the anti-aging community back in the early 2000s, 2003, 2004, concurrent with my functional medicine education. And though I do believe that hormone balance and hormone replacement therapy is an important part of maintaining function, I think that to simply put someone on exogenous hormones when they actually have a body that's creating the hormones, though they may not be in the optimal place, then from my perspective in functional medicine, that individual deserves a functional workup to find out why the body is maybe not making optimal levels of these chemicals. And so that would, for me, entail doing my flagship screening test called the NutriEval. It's a metabolomic test that looks at organic acids, amino acids, essential fatty acids, toxins, toxin processing, the whole ability of the body to deal with its daily work. And then also the acids, toxins, toxin processing, the whole ability of the body to deal with its daily

0: A simple example of having low free testosterone could be, and I'm not saying this is your husband, this is an example that I have seen, a man who drinks a couple of ounces of alcohol a day and is a bit sedentary and has a little bit of a belly, ends up having an increased conversion of testosterone to estrogen in the belly fat because of the nature of the tissue. And so they shunt some of their testosterone production away to estrogen, because when you break one side chain off of testosterone, and a hydroxyl group it's called, you end up with estradiol, the principal female hormone. Break a rib off of Adam and you've got Eve right there in chemistry. How the ancients knew this, I don't know, but when you do this, you reduce the available testosterone. When you increase estrogen, you increase binding globulin, protein that holds on to hormones. And so you will naturally, by simply behavior and lifestyle, result in a lower free testosterone with a relatively increased estrogen and lower total testosterone, maybe, without actually being ill or requiring hormone replacement therapy.
1: Okay, so in the case of someone with Parkinson's who is very sedentary, then it would be possible that he's got a higher estrogen versus the free testosterone.
0: Yes, and if nobody's looked at the whole panel, it's worth it to do that. And it's also worth it to look at how the adrenals are working. The HUMAP looks at the adrenals too, because in stress situations, cortisol production trumps sex hormone production, because when you're under stress, we don't reproduce. So testosterone and estrogen will go down, primarily testosterone, when you have high utilization of cortisol. DHEA turns into both estrogen and testosterone, but when you're stressed, it goes directly to cortisol and you don't have that reservoir hormone. I find that women who have menopause and slightly low normal range testosterone, giving them DHEA and progesterone tends to fill up the basket, so to speak, and the machinery then can make more estrogen and more testosterone. And the person gets more flush with low level upstream hormones that aren't as potent and or toxic as estrogen and testosterone. I take hormone replacement seriously and I do it stepwise because I don't like toxic humans.
1: Okay. So we should, I am on estrogen replacement. I have been since I was like 27 years old. So in my case, it would be worth asking. Yeah, and I've done fine. So, I mean, I guess some women don't do as well, but I've done fine. But so what was that first thing you said? You said progesterone, but what was the first thing, DHEA?
0: Well, what I would suggest is that you get a full hormone panel, like a HUMAP test, a urine hormone test, and possibly an evaluation of your fatty acids. An omega index can tell you if you have the right fatty acids to be making your hormones. You get a cholesterol test to make sure you have enough cholesterol to make your hormones. All this stuff is important in a functional medicine workup. We don't want to just dive into grabbing some DHEA randomly and hoping it works.
1: Oh, DHEA. Okay. Okay, well, thank you very much. I appreciate it.
0: You're very welcome, and I hope you get some good success with that.
1: Thanks.
2: Bye. Thank you very much there, Dana. And let's go to Eric. Good morning, Eric.
3: Good morning. I have a question. I had a recent scan of my heart done, and I came up with a 355 cardiac calcium score. So I wanted to get your thoughts on that and what I can do about it.
0: How old are you?
3: 66.
0: And do you have any cholesterol issues?
3: Well, it's elevated. It's around, my HDL is like 70, 75. My LDL is like 130. My overall is about 230.
0: Okay. So yeah, somewhat elevated. And how about your high sensitive C-reactive protein?
3: It's always been in the normal range, which is great.
0: Good, good. And how about other cholesterol issues like your particle numbers and your particle sizes and your LP little a?
3: No, that I don't know, to be honest with you. I don't know about that. I can get that done, I'm sure.
0: Yes, that'd be good. And then you have you have a 355 coronary artery calcium score. Do you have any symptoms? Chest pain, shortness of breath, palpitations, anything like that?
3: Oh, no, I try to live very healthy. I, you know, when it's
4: not as hot as it is now, run

0: my dog 20, 30 minutes a day. And, you know, I eat vegetables with no butter. I eat very, very little beef. Eat never eat pork. Eat baked chicken. Don't have fried
1: good
0: to speak of. I mean, you know, I have fruit for lunch, you know, cantaloupe, blueberries, mangoes. My weakness is I drink a lot of 1% milk and the cookies at night. That's my, you know, I do have to say I do that.
2: So how many cookies do you eat at night? That could be a problem.
0: Well, it just depends. I've just given them up recently. But I used to eat quite a few, but probably 5 or 6 cookies and 3 or 4 glasses of milk. So I guess that's part
2: of
0: it.
2: Wow, that's a lot of milk. How about during the rest of the day? Are you getting 6, 7 servings of vegetables?
0: Yeah, I would say that, yeah, because we...
2: And how about fiber, like oats and other kinds of fiber?
0: Well, I eat a lot of fruit. I have 2 or 3 mangoes for lunch every day. I eat a lot of...
2: About more... yeah, mangoes are great. They have soluble fiber. But there are some good studies about, grains, like oats specifically, reducing your cholesterol. Yes, oatmeal is a great food for doing that.
0: Well, I can do that. I can have that maybe at night. I have to have a little something sweet after I eat dinner. I hate to say that, but I do. But I take red rice yeast, 1,200 milligrams every day.
2: Okay. It does a little bit. It's like a 4 milligram statin, like the old Mevacor. Really pretty not potent. But the issue is if you still have a cholesterol of 230 with an LDL of 130 on the red yeast, it's not working. I think that you deserve a broader lipid workup. Have your insulin sensitivity checked. Definitely waist circumference. Get all the parameters that would push you towards high cholesterol looked at and work on those. But if you have a coronary artery calcium score of 355, it means you have some plaque in your arteries. And right, with no symptoms, it's really hard to tell what that actually means. Like, how much is your risk? They're stratifying it. But I think the biggest thing we see here is you have coronary artery disease and you have an LDL cholesterol that's over 100. And so those two things are not consistent with ongoing health. So you need to get your LDL cholesterol down to 80 or less. In whatever way you do it, whether it's just going and getting a statin, which works very well, or doing more stuff in your diet and exercise, increasing some of the vigorous nature and things like that, you might find that it improves. Also, improving your heart health to maintain your omega-3 status, getting an omega check from Quest, along with an advanced lipids panel, which includes the particle size numbers and the LP little a, so you get a broader picture of it. Then you can also get something called the Cleveland Heart Labs test at Quest. Cleveland Heart Labs looks at whether you have rancid plaque, rancid fat, aggressive inflammation in the plaque that leads to these problems. It's a great test that I stratify risk for my clients with.
0: Okay. Yeah, I'll do that. I go see Dr. Erica Bradshaw. I'll ask her about that today, all those things.
2: Oh, excellent. Wow. She's, I'm sure, very open-minded and will give you some good guidance here.
0: Yeah, that'd be good. And I'll do that right away. And I only weigh 158 pounds, so I try to keep my weight down.
2: Oh, yes. Yeah. So I don't think you're dealing too much with insulin resistance. It's probably some genetic driver. And, you know, you might just respond to a bowl of oatmeal a day. It drops cholesterol about 10%.
0: Wow. I'd love that. I can eat that instead of cookies and milk. Believe me, I love oatmeal.
2: Yeah, make oatmeal cookies and use allulose, A-L-L-U-L-O-S-E, sugar, instead of regular sugar. They'll be a little less sweet, but allulose acts like a GLP-1 agonist and reduces inflammation in your body. It acts like Ozempic, so it helps to stabilize your metabolism.
0: Mm. Okay. Yeah, luckily my glucose is always around 70, and my triglycerides are like 75, so I don't have any of that.
2: Wonderful.
0: Yeah. Okay, well, I'll do that. I'll check with her. I'll have an appointment with her today and ask her about all those things. The Cleveland heart test, advanced lipid profile. I'll do it. Thank you.
2: Say hello from me. I haven't seen her since the Zymogen conference years ago.
0: I will. I'll tell her I talked to you. That'd be great.
2: Wonderful. Have a great day, and good luck with this.
0: Thank you so kindly. Bye.
1: Thank you.
2: Thanks
1: very
2: for calling in.
1: Thank you very much there, Eric. And now, my friends, it's down to about the last 20 minutes of the show, and I've got Roselle, who called all the way on in from Ohio, so I know that you can participate in the Healthy Steps radio show with Dr. Fred Harvey as well. Just express your medical questions or concerns by giving us a call at 813-239-9663. As I say, I've got Maddie in here today to help me. So the number, once again, is 813-239-9663. Good morning, Roselle.
3: Hi. I've got a question. I was told that I have a condition, hypothyroidism, and I saw something about that the condition is linked to low calcium levels, and I use an app to try to track my nutrients, and the app has been telling me that my calcium levels are too low. So my question for you is there any, like, natural herb, natural plant, natural flower that has been clinically proven to increase calcium levels?
2: Well, that's an interesting two-pronged question. First, we're conflating hypothyroidism with calcium levels, and that doesn't pan out in my understanding of thyroid metabolism. Iodine is more closely related to thyroid function. And so would you prefer that I talk about your thyroid health since you have hypothyroidism, or a sidetrack on calcium, which isn't related?
3: The thyroid health.
2: Yes, good. Okay. So thyroid health requires a couple of things. The thyroid hormone is an amino acid with three or four iodines attached to it. It's called tyrosine. And tetraiodotyrosine is synthroid, levothyroxine, or T4, the main thyroid hormone. T3, which is triiodo, that loses one of the iodines, very similar molecule, but it's the one that is active. It's the one that goes into the nucleus of the cell and turns on all the metabolic machinery. The T4 does not. It's a reserve. So when you are prescribed the synthroid or levothyroxine tablet, you convert that in your body to T3 in the amounts that you need it. If you're overdosed on that, we can look at another thing called reverse T3. It's the iodine's been removed in the opposite side from where the active chemical is, and it deactivates it. So reverse T3 is a non-functional molecule, and it goes really high when you're overdosed on thyroid. So we can see this stuff in your broad thyroid panel. If someone has just diagnosed you with hypothyroidism, they've probably looked at a pituitary hormone, not a thyroid hormone, a pituitary hormone called thyroid stimulating hormone, TSH. So did someone check your TSH?
3: Yes. My doctor had told me that that she had wanted to put me on what is it called?
2: Levothyroxine.
3: Yes. And
2: so what was your TSH level?
3: I think it was like
2: five?
3: Was like one digit above where it should be.
2: Okay, so with that number being so slightly elevated, university, you know, high-level endocrinologists have the opinion that that may be background noise, that you may really not have hypothyroidism, and most people between 5 and 10 don't necessarily need treated immediately. What is suggested is some watchful waiting. The problem is general medicine, endocrinologists, twiddle their thumbs while watchfully waiting for you to develop the disease. But functional medicine doctors don't do that. We actually can assess your iodine levels. We can assess your tyrosine levels in your body. And in most humans that I've tested in America today, we have significant iodine deficiency. But I don't put people on big doses of iodine because that can also disrupt the nature of the manufacture of the thyroid hormones, and it can shut the thyroid down or speed it up way too much. So what I suggest for most people is many people have moved over to using sea salt because it's a broad-based salt. And sea salt has no iodine in it, and neither does regular table salt. You have to get iodized salt. Either way, so I recommend people using sea salt to get iodized sea salt. A couple companies make it. It's available at most of your stores. And that'll add iodine anytime you use salt. Plus, you can eat seaweed vegetables, you know, like seaweed snacks. That'll add more iodine. But you also want to make sure you're getting enough protein to make the hormone, because we know that protein malnutrition stops the thyroid from functioning. So if you're a teetotaler and you don't eat enough protein, your thyroid's going to be slow.
3: Well, I also have low, I'm not sure if I'm pronouncing it right, ferritin, low, like, protein levels.
2: Yes.
3: And I believe
2: ferritin.
3: It's because I wasn't eating any red meat, because I thought red meat was horrible, but then
2: You don't need red meat. You don't need red meat for protein. You really don't. You can have tofu, you can have eggs, you can have chicken, you can have fish, and you can eat grains that contain it too, and beans. So there's really lots of different ways to get it. But when you have low ferritin, it means you don't make enough protein from your liver, because you're not supplying your liver with enough protein substrates. You're not getting enough amino acids to make it. And so for a normal adult who has borderline thyroid function, I would suggest that you get at least a gram of protein per pound of body weight per day for a month or two, and then get your TSH rechecked and get a full thyroid panel. You deserve to have a free T4, a free T3, and a reverse T3 with thyroid antibodies, because thyroid antibodies can also disrupt the function of thyroid, to see where your thyroid function has gone. And I think that's really an important way to look at it. Add iodine, add protein, and add exercise, and then see what your numbers look like. And I bet you don't need thyroid hormone.
3: Well, I've increased my exercise, and I do take 150 mg of kelp a day. So I believe if iodine was...
2: Do you take 150 milligrams of kelp iodine or 150 milligrams of kelp?
3: Kelp.
2: Okay.
3: Kelp.
2: Well, there's virtually no iodine in 150 milligrams of kelp. You need to eat like a little box of the seaweed snacks to get enough iodine in.
3: So there's no iodine?
2: In 150 milligrams, there may be a microgram or two of iodine. You're not going to get a lot of iodine, I think, in that 150 milligrams of kelp, because kelp has proteins and fiber and other things in it, not just iodine.
3: Well, with allergic reactions to shellfish and things like that, I was trying to find an alternative.
2: Seaweed. So you're eating kelp right now?
3: Yes, and I am monitoring my protein levels, and I do make sure I get my protein levels up. But at the same time, the doctor suggested that I start 25 milligrams of the, you said it's a T4 drug?
2: Levothyroxine. So that is an option. I mean, many doctors jump right to it, but the Harvard endocrinologist that was in the last thyroid lecture that I went to said, you know, if a person has a 5 to a 10, you may want to tell them to do some lifestyle changes and recheck that in 2 months, because why would you want to commit somebody to an exogenous hormone before you find out if their body can make it better?
3: That's what I, I'm confident that I can probably get off of this drug. That's why I'm trying
2: well,
3: to
2: actually,
3: my
2: experience is once somebody goes on a thyroid drug, they never get off of it. So if you want to consider looking at what you're doing, you might want to try and do it without a drug before you do the drug, because what you've got is not a disease. You've got a little sign on one lab test that said, oh, there might be an issue here, and it's not even a thyroid hormone that is abnormal. It's a pituitary hormone that's not your thyroid. Is it worth it to treat the thyroid with an ancillary test of a pituitary hormone? I don't think so. In fact, Harvard told me don't do that.
3: Well, with the low protein, blood protein, could that be the what's causing the thyroid problems?
2: As I just said, protein is absolutely important to making thyroid hormone. If you don't get enough, you don't make the hormone, and then it looks like you have hypothyroidism. So the first things first, you add iodine and you add protein. And once you've done that for a couple months, you check the thyroid again and see if the Well, you check the pituitary again, because that's what your doctor's going to check. They're going to check a TSH. If your TSH went down, great. You've actually licked the problem. If it went up, then you need further evidence and not just a TSH.
3: So if I started this drug, you're saying that people cannot get off of it?
2: No. Once you get on it, doctors won't take you off of it because they think you have hypothyroidism and they will never stop it. I'm one of the few doctors on the planet that will say, let's get rid of your thyroid hormone. And so if you don't want to be committed to a medicine you don't need, I wouldn't start it. I'd do the natural stuff first and see if you can jumpstart the thyroid, because Harvard endocrinologists suggest that you don't treat a TSH of 5 without doing something other than treating it with thyroid medication the first time you see it. I'm just reflecting what Harvard says. Don't take the pill. Try something different, because you're not a puddle of mush. Like, people who have real hypothyroidism can't get out of a chair. They gain 20 pounds. They have edema. They're tired. You have a bare finding on a laboratory. Do you want to be treated as a laboratory number, or do you want to be treated as a human?
3: A human.
2: Good. Then think about what I just said and take that to the doctor and say, hey, why are we trying to treat this without trying to treat it first with normal human behavior?
3: Now,
2: good luck with that. Thank you for bringing that question to me. I think it's an excellent one, and I think a lot of people got some education today. Have a great week, and good luck with your doctor.
3: Okay. Thank you.
1: Thank you there, Roselle. Appreciate it very much. Let's go to Mike in Sarasota. We're down to about the last 7 or 8 minutes. Good morning, Mike.
4: Hey, thank you for taking my call. I've got two things to add. One's a comment. I called maybe 3 or 4 weeks ago and mentioned my problems with getting stevia without some sort of artificial sweetener in it. I mentioned that at Publix and Whole Foods and could not get it. And you recommended that of the sweeteners available, that allulose was good, and you also recommended monk fruit. And so just a little update on that. I went back to Publix and to Whole Foods, and they had no sweeteners, no stevia with allulose, or what you might call a benign other type of sweetener. They all had erythritol or dextrose or something like that.
2: So that's correct. You're going to have to find it online.
4: Well, I was able to find monk fruit. They do sell monk fruit with allulose.
2: They do.
4: And I'm trying the monk fruit with allulose. I noticed that it's a lot weaker than stevia. I mean, something like 2 tablespoons of monk fruit with allulose is the equivalent of maybe 1/2 teaspoon of stevia. So I'll work around that. But I do want to thank you for giving me that advice, and do want to point out that it's hard to get stevia locally without these, you know, what are maybe non-benign other sweeteners in there. They've all
2: The only one I know of is the liquid stevia drops. If they still have them on the shelf, the it's called a sweet leaf. They didn't put any extras in there.
4: Okay, that's good. Now, I do have a question for you, and I'm just following up on a comment you made maybe 20 minutes ago.
2: Yes.
4: You told one of the callers that to try oatmeal, that helps reduce cholesterol. And so I've got an ongoing debate. I have a doctor, and as soon as I turned 65, he wanted to put me on statins. He said he just does that regardless, even if I didn't have a cholesterol problem, he does that. So I refuse to do it. Since then, he has, you know, has pointed out that I should be very careful of the various sort of non-dairy milks, the nut milks and other things, because they might raise cholesterol. So my question for you is, and I've been wondering about this, does oat milk tend to raise cholesterol? I mean, or almond, and taking a look at the other milks too. You got almond milk and maybe rice milk as well to consider. Which are any of those, say, bad for raising the LDL or good? Or do you have any recommendations on that?
2: Well, I think that soy milk has a long track record of being very helpful for cardiovascular health and also for hormonal health. And so if you do some organic, non-sweetened soy milk, you can get it in the dairy case next to the milk, or you can get it in vac packs on the shelf. They do not raise cholesterol in general. Soy milk has the strongest evidence, a 2024 analysis of 17 randomized controlled trials showed that replacing 500 milliliters or 2 cups of cow's milk with soy milk reduced cholesterol by 7 milligrams per deciliter. Just that change dropped it 7 grams per deciliter. And so oat milk may also slightly reduce it, but I think oat has a better track record of eating it. And the only one to consider possibly as a problem is coconut milk, because it has saturated fats. But and so if you do a lot of coconut milk, you might elevate your LDL. But the real key here is, for you, since somebody wants to throw you on a statin, is to know what your cholesterol level is.
4: Right. And my cholesterol level, I mean, the last time I went to him, the LDL was at 105, and he was saying, this is bad, bad, bad, but...
2: It's not bad, bad, bad, unless you have cardiovascular disease. I would consider a cheap coronary artery calcium score just to see what you got there. If you have coronary artery disease, it's probably worth it to get on a lipid-lowering protocol that may include statin.
4: Well, I don't have such problems, and one of the things I remember is that years ago they used to be worried about cholesterol levels like in the 300 range or the 270.
2: Yes, but have you had a coronary artery calcium score to see if you have coronary disease?
4: Yeah, right, and I don't have that at all. Right?
2: Oh, you did? You had your coronary score?
4: Well, no, I haven't had a coronary score, but I don't have any coronary disease at all.
2: How do you know that? How do you know that you have no coronary disease without actually doing a test to find out?
4: Okay, I guess I should. Okay, I just say I'm not suffering any symptoms of any
2: right. And many people don't until they have the heart attack. So what I'm suggesting is your doctor wants you on a statin. Your LDL is not really at a level that's all that bad, but it may be worth it to get a coronary calcium score because they're relatively inexpensive at this point, and you might find some really good information.
4: Okay, you said a coronary. What was the second word? Calcium? Did you say
2: coronary calcium score? Yeah. Every cardiologist and primary care doctor knows about this one now.
4: Okay. And what is that? Is that they draw your blood or something like that? Or how do they do that?
2: It's a CAT scan. So.
4: Oh, it's a CAT scan. Okay. All right.
2: Yeah.
4: Okay.
2: Go talk to your doctor and then let us know what you find there. All right.
4: One more follow-up question. You recommended soy milk. I guess you don't feel like soy raises estrogen levels in males or anything like that. I've heard that before. So.
2: Yeah, there's a lot of people putting hokey crap on the waves, and that has absolutely no connection to reality. So I wish everybody would just stop thinking about soy as something negative for hormones. It is actually positive. It actually works like tamoxifen, the treatment for breast cancer. It blocks the signal of estrogen on the prostate and the breast. So it's a really beneficial tool.
4: Okay, great. One last question, and I'll get off the phone. I don't want to hog the airwaves. I completely get what you're saying about coconut milk, because that's got a lot of coconut oil, it's related to coconut oil perhaps. And I was thinking that almond milk might be kind of fatty and oily too.
2: Almond milk has absolutely no effect on the lipids from what we can see, but there's very limited data on these things at this point. They're working on it. So thank you for your input. Great questions, and good luck with this.
4: Thank you very much. Have a good morning.
2: You too. Well, I think I'm going to answer no more questions today because we're really down to the wire. Really, it's been a great day. Thank you for all your questions. And I really thank Bill for running the boards. Who's on the phones today, Bill?
1: We've got Maddie doing the phones for us, and bless her heart. Thank you, Maddie.
2: And hey, I wanted to mention to everybody that I have just put on my website, Functional Medicine Florida, an assessment for toxicity and inflammation. It's an interactive questionnaire. You go online, you fill it out, and you get data about where you are in the spectrum of toxiflammation, whether you have symptoms that indicate your body's on fire or sick from toxins. And it's really exciting me to be able to give everyone this tool to understand where they are in this world of really nuanced healthcare and health conditions. So Functional Medicine Florida, look for this toxiflammation assessment. Thanks a lot and have a great week. See you next week.
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2: Florida has a long and troubling history of voter disenfranchisement, and investigative reporter Daniel Rivero has spent years uncovering it. 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

0: Good morning. You're listening to the Sustainable Living Show, broadcasting live from WMNF Tampa. And we are on 88.5, where every Monday at 11, we bring you conversation with local experts. I think David Stack is going to be on today talking about root knot nematodes and other gardening challenges. I'm hoping if that's the case. Is that the case, Bill?
1: I do not see him on the line yet.
0: Okay.
1: But I do have Kitty for you.
0: Well, great. Well, then I'll let you know. My name's Annie Ellis. I'm your host today. And then before we hopefully get David on, we'll have Kitty. And Kitty, if he doesn't come on, you hang out with me and we'll chat.
2: Yep, that would be fine.
0: Okay, sounds good.
2: Good morning, everyone. When I was looking for information on things going on out in gardening world in the next week or two, I was surprised to find out there's a lot going on. So here we go. On Thursday, this is a project dear to my heart. It's called the Healthy Neighborhood Store Project, and there's a summer kickoff. It's in Sulphur Springs area, where there's a lot of attention being paid to the Sulphur Springs community redevelopment and progress forward. And so this is a Healthy Neighborhood Store initiative at the Discount Food Store right there next to the K-8 school at 1302 West Waters Avenue. It'll be Thursday, 3 o'clock to 5 o'clock in the afternoon. Fresh food, free health screenings, flavor-packed cooking demos. So it's easily the best thing you'll probably find out on a Thursday afternoon. Then on Friday, there's a compost giveaway by the City of Tampa in East Tampa at Al Barnes Park at 3100 East 18th Avenue. I put the link in the Facebook page for today so that if you can sign up, and let them know when you're coming. That's helpful because it's happening on Friday this week and Saturday starting at 9 o'clock. Bring your own containers. The compost is all natural compost that's been properly made by the Veranza Compost Company out in Sefner. It's awesome. I wish everybody would have a chance to see that. At some point, that might be a great show because they do their stuff out there. Also, let's see, on Saturday, there are three things going on. So we'll turn to Gulfport next. Little Tree Homestead is hosting a vermicompost workshop, Raising Worms to Make Fertilizer. That'll be this Saturday at 5418 19th Avenue South. And they'll be showing you how to naturally raise your worms, and that'll make you some fertilizer naturally. Also, the USF Botanical Gardens is hosting their pollinator open house on Saturday, June 27th from 9 to 2. We'll have talks from experts on native pollinators. There'll also be a tour through the gardens by our curator, Dr. Craig Hegel, and information tabling. So there'll be information from different locations around town. And lastly, there's going to be a family fun watershed exploration at Whedon Island Preserve, 1800 Whedon Drive, Northeast in St. Pete, and that'll be Saturday from 10 to 11:30. So family fun watershed exploration. Sounds like a bunch of things to do before 11 o'clock in the morning, before we all die of the heat. So
0: we won't die. We'll just sweat like crazy.
2: Listen, I have to be out of there by 10 o'clock. It gets me bad.
0: I hear you.
2: Look forward to the show, Annie. Thanks.
0: Well, wait a minute. You're the show.
2: Okie doke.
0: Yeah. David Stack, who was supposed to be on today, I have called, emailed, texted this morning and had everything all set up, of course, as normal. I'm having, so hopefully he's okay. You know, that's all I always think of is something radical like this. It's usually not a good idea. So, so anyway, you and I know a lot about gardening. Between us two, so just to let y'all know a little bit about Kitty Wallace, she's been around in the gardening Well, you've been gardening your whole life, basically.
2: Well, yeah. Mostly because I was an only child, I was my father's son and my mother's daughter. So I did the dishes and the yard.
0: And then your husband was a big gardener too, wasn't he?
2: Oh, he absolutely was. His whole family was on the conventional southern country boy, kind of the template of having your garden in the backyard next to your compost pile. So that was all very part of his life and then part of my life growing up. My parents were refugees from the urban world of the Northeast. So neither one of my actual parents. Now, my grandparents on my mom's side were all part of early farmers in Lancaster County in Pennsylvania. But it kind of didn't shift down to my mom. She was like, I'm going to college. See you guys.
0: She chose otherwise.
2: Yeah, she had other things on her mind. But so I didn't really get a whole lot in my immediate family on gardening other than yard work. And I did enjoy yard work. I mowed and I trimmed and I did all those things. But I learned everything really from my husband and his family because they were lifelong, generation-long gardeners in the backyard.
0: Well, that started your quest on knowing more and doing more. Because I don't know if you guys know this, but probably so. Kitty Wallace is very community-oriented. And she organizes a lot of things and participates in a lot of things that are already organized. So I know that she and what was your buddy's name that y'all started that community garden in Tampa Heights?
2: Lena Young Green. Yeah, Lena Young Green is the force of nature all on her own.
0: She is.
2: She's an advocate for all the children and in the East Tampa area, the Tampa Heights area. So she's working steadily this summer with several children's programs. So, yeah,
0: that's wonderful
2: right there.
0: Yeah. And so you guys, when did y'all start that community garden in Tampa Heights? Because that was like one of the first or might have been the first community garden.
2: Well, just a teeny bit of history. I'm going to go back to the 1990s when the American Community Gardening Association did a survey across the country to find out where community gardens were. It seems like a valuable thing to know. And guess what? They found that in the state of Florida, there was one community garden, and it in Sarasota. Yes.
0: Fall
2: Leaf, 1990s. And comparing to all the other cities and all the other states, like Philadelphia had
0: Philadelphia
2: community gardens.
0: Their urban situation was amazing in Philadelphia. It's unbelievably gorgeous.
2: Yes. Well, they have the Pennsylvania Horticulture Society. That's like 200 years old. Like it's from the origins of our country, Pennsylvania Horticulture Society. So they have their firm footing and foundation in horticulture in Pennsylvania. You don't think about that exactly when you think about the word Philadelphia, but in fact, they are one of the cities with the most community gardens. There's also cities like Boston and Austin, Texas, and Seattle, for sure. Many, many, many community gardens all over the country. But in the whole state of Florida, one community garden in Sarasota in the 1990s. So here in the Tampa Bay area, I'm sure there were some gardens that were in different locations. And I know the Progress Village area had a small community garden starting up before the 2010s. But right at about that time, the 2009, 2010s, the Seminole Heights Community Garden was really the first established, formed community garden with plots and memberships and irrigation schedules and all that.
0: And you had to go before the city council, wasn't it? Or was it even more than that? It was the city council and then present it and then let them know exactly how it was going to go and such?
2: Yeah, exactly. They were concerned because some folks had started a community garden and had not been able to keep it up.
0: It turns to junk.
2: That turned into weeds and not community garden. So there was an active concern on the part of residents in several parts of the city to say, we don't want you know, a big bunch of weeds showing up, you know, next door without us knowing what's going on. So it did take over a year to for the community gardening advocates to get down to city council and get an ordinance passed that allowed community gardens to exist. So that, you know, like, knock, knock, who's there? What? You don't want
0: vegetables.
2: Really not. But yeah, I mean, there was research that showed that
0: I remember. I remember too. You were talking to me about it, and you told me that, you know, that one of the big things there was getting in the water, and so getting that irrigation in there, because you had to create. You had no water in that area at all, so y'all had to get that. Right.
2: And at Seven Oak Heights, they had no water. It was a piece of property that a person that was very supportive, and she said, well, I got nothing going on in this piece of property right here on this little road in Seven Oak Heights. You guys could just do a garden in there. And her name was Linda, wonderful Linda. But there was no water there. So they put together some screenings and some things to capture water, and then it poured itself into a battery of what do you call them, the barrels, the rain barrels.
0: Oh, the water barrels. The rain barrels. Yeah.
2: Mm-hmm. They had a whole battery of rain barrels underneath this slough that was capturing rainwater, and that.
0: Oh wow! They buried them. They had them on the ground?
2: No, they were up on the ground, up high, because you had to turn them on to get the water.
0: You had to get the pressure.
2: Up on cement block. But the nice neighbor next door said that they could come over on Saturday when he was home, and he would give them his hose, and they could go around and actually handle
0: it. Oh, my gosh.
2: Them. So it was lovely. Everybody just pitched in. And David Whitwam and I were on the Tuesday watering schedule. So we would go every Tuesday. And so everybody had a day, and we went over there to Seminole Heights. And that was, you know, the beginning of community gardening in the Tampa area.
0: That's so sweet. And it was like, it was so basic that y'all were borrowing the hose from the neighbor next door. Yeah. That's hilarious, actually. Yeah. I want to go buy you a hose.
2: We didn't really have gardening beds. We had gardening kiddie pools. So somebody, you know, pitched in, you know, $50 or whatever, and went over to Kmart and got five $9.99 kiddie pools and put them across the back. You know, created some holes in the bottom so that it would be drainage. Right. And that was, you know, those were our raised beds.
0: Man.
2: You do.
0: Man. You know, you guys ought to do a little video of the before, the mid-range, and the after, because now it's pretty fancy over there.
2: Well, I mean, you guys have fancier. That's true.
0: Well, I know since I've been there, it's a lot fancier. You've gotten those metal containers, haven't you?
2: The metal raised beds, and we've just been working on it at Tampa Heights Community Garden. Now, we started after the ordinance was passed, because while we were in the middle in 2010 of talking with city council about the need for this ordinance, you know, we just couldn't start the garden in the middle of that without it.
0: No, you have to get all your ducks in a row,
2: so
0: for sure.
2: Finally, about July, and if anybody, I don't know, I was like a whole lot younger then, but I don't know how I even managed to start a garden in August. Yeah. August 23rd, Tampa Heights Community Garden. It was like, are you crazy?
0: You were so fired up. You guys were so fired up from the momentum of going through all that to get it started. It was like y'all were just shot out of the cannon at that point. You know what I mean?
2: Yes.
0: It's like, okay, bam, here we are. Let's do it. Let's go. That's amazing.
2: We had a lot of momentum. We got the mayor, the city council members. Lots of people had shovels in their hand. We have a great picture with about 20 people with shovels and smiles on their face on August 23rd. And it was about noon. It just seriously not as hot then.
0: I don't think it was either. I agree with you. I do not think it was as hot because, I mean, it's hotter. I mean, just everything about everything is hotter now. And also because it's dry. The dryness, I think, intensifies everything. Because, you know, when you get that cooling rain and then you get the moisture in the ground, you do get some sort of reflective coolness, you know.
3: Yeah.
0: But anyway, you know what I wanted to also talk about? I wanted to talk about that thing you mentioned, the healthy neighborhood store at the discount food store. Is that a new thing?
3: Yes. This is part of this really fabulous work that the Homegrown Hillsboro.
0: I love those people. Oh my gosh.
3: Hillsboro Extension Office under Monica Petrella. And what they did was, I mean, they had such a vision. It's all about creating a sustainable food system. So if you all can remember back in like March and April of 2020, when all the people who worked in grocery stores and farms all went home.
0: And right.
3: It's like, what? Like, so if the people don't pick and the truck drivers don't come and get it and take it to the store and the store shopkeepers aren't there, you don't have any food. And that happened pretty darn quickly because I mean, we've never been in a global pandemic before, and they told
0: everybody
3: to go home.
0: Yeah. Well, nobody knew what to do, and everybody was afraid so much that, I mean, I remember my neighbors would order food, and they would spray it with
3: Clorox.
0: Windex or Clorox or whatever before they brought it inside.
3: Oh, really? Really, really concerned, yeah.
0: Yeah, well, I don't know. I didn't do that.
3: It is that we did not have a strong food system plan here.
0: Right.
3: Probably some of the communities up in the Northeast that have been around for 200 years, they kind of have more going on with planning for food than we do. We're just like at the will of the corporate food system. And so, you know, they could do whatever, you know, they will pay the farmers in Hillsborough County a contract for all their food, and they will take it to, you know, Arizona and Wisconsin. And at
0: that
3: point, when we first started gathering information about community gardening, I talked to the agent at the Hillsborough County Extension Office, and he said that 95% of the food grown in Hillsborough County went out of the state of Florida through contracts with commercial businesses. So
0: that makes sense.
3: You tells you something.
0: You know, that I remember when I first moved to Florida and I was like trying to buy fish and there was no fish. They sent it all away. And I was just amazed because I was, you know, originally I was from Mobile, Alabama. And, you know, we have so much seafood there and you can just get it from anybody, you know, basically you could go to the dock and buy it from the guy. And so I was really surprised because it was exactly what you just said about all the other things. That was the same thing. It was all pre-bought and sent out, you know, but yeah, that's like, you know what I did?
3: Kind of contract that I don't fault the farmers. They're growing food. They're a business and so forth. But what's happening now with the Homegrown Hillsborough group is to really make an assessment of the food system and make an improvement. So we have a multi-layered grassroots system as well as, you know, a competitive system within the local growing communities. So one of those pieces is to have a healthy corner store or a healthy neighborhood store where the people that are growing food in the vicinity, like we've got people that are growing food all in East Tampa, all kinds of places, and by making connections and the Sustainable Living Project over there across from Lowry Park Zoo, and all kinds of people are growing at Sweetwater Farm and
0: there's so many CSAs too.
3: So many local people with the CSAs, and we've got bless her heart, Nicole Doobie and the Doobie's Mobile Market in Pasco County. So there, it's not like we can't find people growing food. It's that there's not necessarily a system in place. But
0: that's what I noticed, Kitty. When all this pandemic happened, is when I was perfectly fine because I went over to, Jim Kowaleski's and got my CSA every week. And what I ended up doing is I would take, I was bored to tears, you know. So I would go take road trips to different farmers, and it was just, you know, one-on-one, and I would get vegetables and interview them and talk about them in different ways. But it was really interesting because I wasn't really affected because I had been getting CSAs for a long time.
4: Right.
0: But the general public, they just go to the grocery store and they don't really know the farmer. Right. And so they don't know any of those kind of things. And that's what I found to be so interesting is that if we knew, because a friend of mine recently, even they moved downtown and they said, oh, we just found, oh, what's the name? Meacham's. We just found this wonderful place, Meacham's. And I'm like, oh my gosh, the thing's been there for years. And that was the thing. It's like they just stumbled onto it. And the general public just doesn't know enough about where to go and how to do it. And you say it's the homegrown Hillsborough is the connector for all this?
3: Well, it is right now in Hillsborough County. And they had the Pinellas County food system folks invited several experts, including our Hillsborough Monica Petrella over there, to talk about food system issues in Pinellas County, to take a look at what the state of the food system is and what kind of improvements can be made to broaden accessibility to everyone. And that's one of the things that, you know, we've discovered this word that all of a sudden kind of got a catch on it, this food desert word, that people live in an area where there's not access. But, you know, the people who live in the food desert have pointed out that that is a natural phenomenon in the world where there's a desert because of lack of rainfall. Food desert is not a natural phenomenon. It is a decision being made at corporate level.
0: It is.
3: That there's not enough profit to put a grocery store in a certain neighborhood. So therefore, people in certain neighborhoods do not have access. And so that is really more of a food apartheid situation.
0: It really is. It's the rich rules and the poor suffer.
3: Making sure that people really quite understand that food desert is not a word that everyone is appreciating.
0: Well, and like you said, it's not a word everybody appreciates or even knows about. And a lot of these things that we're talking about, the general public just doesn't have a clue. You know, they've been their parents and their parents' parents and everybody that they know forever has gone to the grocery store. I remember my neighbor, a banana tree fell down and she asked me to come over because I'm a plant doctor, right? And I said, oh, well, there's bananas and it's at the end of its life. And she said, oh, I said, here, I'll cut these. You can take them inside. And she said, oh, no, bananas come from the grocery store.
3: Yeah. For sure.
0: Let me let everybody know, just in case they want to contact us, because we're having a good time. If y'all want to join in, you're listening to the Sustainable Living Show, broadcasting live from WMNF Tampa 88.5. I'm Annie Ellis, and my guest today is Kitty Wallace. We're just talking about all kind of cool stuff. 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This would be a great day to ask questions if you wanted to, because you got a well of information here.
3: I would so love it for the gentleman who called from South St. Pete a couple of weeks ago when I was on with John for the fundraiser. And he called to say that he was very concerned because people south of 34th Street in St. Pete did not have access to any kind of grocery store since someone that used to be there had closed. And so I brought this up to a bunch of people, and I brought it up to the people that were causing this conversation to happen in St. Pete about food systems and expanding access to people who have no access. So I want that fella to know that that call did not just land on the one phone in the office at WMNF. It landed across about 10 different people involved in food systems and in the St. Pete city government. So, well, I'm waiting to find out what they're going to do about it because they've got access, they've got resources, they got some funds. They can figure out how to get some.
0: So you precipitated that from that one call and then put all these people together to where it can happen. It just didn't happen because
3: it's only been about 4 weeks. So, yeah.
0: Well, I mean, the dots didn't connect until then. You know what I mean? That's the thing. It's like, it's just the same thing when people don't know what to do with they don't know where to go get groceries because they've never heard of a CSA. They don't know how to get another grocery store in there. They haven't a clue. They just accept it and then move on. But you're one of those movers and shakers that doesn't accept it. I'm in the same mindset.
3: right.
0: Just know, because we can do.
3: Make sure everybody knows how to navigate this, the information and make connections that people can use to make improvements. Yes. So I have to say this neighborhood corner store, this healthy neighborhood store. We used to call it a corner store, but it's a called neighborhood store. So healthy neighborhood store in Sulphur Springs coming up Thursday afternoon is a project that's broadening the food system so that there we can demonstrate that an individual little grocery store can, with a little help and a little connection, can start their own produce section in their little grocery store. It doesn't have
0: to
3: be
0: so
3: just
0: cool.
3: that tired little Washington apple that, you know, nobody wants because they taste horrible. Like, bless their hearts, they have a little basket with red apples. If you've ever decided to try one of those red apples, you probably have never done it again because they have been out in the world for months waiting for somebody to buy
0: and pick
3: them.
0: Pick too early to begin with.
3: So this is a model that we're hoping we can demonstrate it just because we're doing it. Why
0: not? Exactly. And, you know, a lot of that fresh food that these farmers are growing, and staying on the vine until the last minute kind of a situation, that's going to be tasting so much better. And most of these guys that are doing that are doing it in an organic fashion or close to it anyway.
3: And so they're close by. I mean, they're in Luce.
0: Yes.
3: They're in Wesley Chapel. They're in Townsend.
0: They're your neighbor.
3: I mean, they're just here, and we just haven't made, there hasn't been enough of an incentive to make those connections work, but they're all capable of making themselves work. Yep.
0: You know, up here, Kitty, around different seasons, they'll have big boxes of things out front of the convenience stores to sell because they have made that connection. And it's just so simple. Well, the apple season up here, for instance, they'll have a zillion different types of apples and they'll just be boxes and boxes and boxes of apples. And you can just pick up a few and they weigh it and you buy it and you're in an express mart, basically.
3: Yeah.
0: So, you know, it's doable everywhere.
3: Cool. Yeah. Apples,
0: yeah, it
3: one
0: really
3: of the
0: is.
3: Things that people would love it if we could grow apples in Florida.
0: Oh, I know. I know.
3: Yeah.
0: It's the thing. But I understand you guys having a good peach beginning.
3: Yeah.
0: The peaches, they're coming on.
3: It would be great to get some folks on who are growing some peaches. The University of Florida has developed one, at least, if not two, varieties of peaches that are bred specifically for growing in Florida. And I know my friends up in Newport Richey with the Grand Gardens up there, their community garden has at least one, if not two, of these peach trees. And I'm pretty sure Community Sod Garden has a peach tree. So people are growing these peaches that are specifically bred for Florida, and they're delicious. Yeah.
0: They are delicious. They're not big,
3: but they are
0: very juicy and very delicious. You're right. They're, you know, a couple of bites of heaven right there.
3: Yeah.
0: You know what I wanted to talk about because, well, first off, I wanted to let y'all know just kind of what you just said. You found out about things because people called in. Somebody contacted me and suggested that I have David Stack on. I'm sure something happened and he'll explain it later. But this turns out fine because Kitty and I, you know, can do just fine by ourselves. But a person called or contacted me and wanted me to have him on. And so that's what happened. So I just wanted to let the public know that I'm available to hear about different things and different people and different places. If you're interested in, please contact me you know, and you can, and I will look into it and more than likely put it on because quite honestly, I need the help. You know, I have, it is one of the things I have to do is seek out people and create, you know, questions and schedule everything. So it's very helpful. But we were going to talk about root knot nematodes. And I think you did a cover crop and had some good success with that. Tell the people about what you guys did with that.
3: Well, I'll tell you a little bit about the concept of summer cover crop, which when we first started the Tampa Heights Community Garden, we had that year where we were dancing the dance with city council. So I spent the year doing all kinds of research, and I realized that we were going to need to have a summer cover crop. And at that time, it was cowpeas, black-eyed peas, buckwheat, things like that. And so that's what we planted every summer. Several fun things about planting buckwheat, if someone has not had the opportunity to do that, it's a very pleasant little plant. It grows about 18 inches tall, little white flowers, and they just blow in the breeze. And one day you'll find a big, fat bumblebee hanging out, hanging on for dear life while the wind is blowing. And it's like, wait a minute, where did this big, giant bumblebee come from? Well, you know, they just come because they love the buckwheat. But what we discovered after a few years of doing that was that Sweetwater, our friend Rick Martinez out at Sweetwater, was planting sun hemp. Now, we didn't know anything about it, but we've discovered since then that there's been research that indicates that sun hemp not only saves the most nitrogen and returns it to the soil, but it also dispels nematodes, and it also, you know, gets rid of the weeds because it grows like 5.5-6 feet tall. So the garden is shaded and it's cooler in the summer. So we started just growing sun hemp. But I will tell you that we had a wonderful workshop this Saturday from Jessica Brenner from the Ybor Street Community Garden. And she has experimented with the summer cover crop that includes radishes, daikon radishes, and other buckwheat and other things that so not just sun hemp. And I was like, well, but sun hemp is great, and the plants all love it, and the soil loves it. But she pointed out, you know, diversity is always better. And I said, that's a core value of mine.
0: Yes. When you were saying that y'all did the buckwheat for some years, I was thinking, well, that's probably not good after a couple of years, right? So is she mixing the whole seed packs up and then just putting it in a different thing?
3: Exactly. Yeah.
0: Wow. I bet that's pretty too, right?
3: I've got another garden that I'm in charge of turning over into summer. So I'm going to put all these diversity seeds in that garden.
0: You know what would be nice too? You could throw in some wildflower seeds too, and it would just look like a meadow.
3: That would be so fun. Yes.
0: It really would be. If you're going to mix it up like that, you're going to have different heights and such like that. It would be really nice to throw in a little bit of flower stuff, because it would really, you know, something native, of course, some salvias, some asters, some things like that.
3: I think salvias would go very well because these are going to be rather tall plants.
0: But if you're going to put in some buckwheat with it, you're not going to have it all tall.
3: Yeah, no, I agree. Yeah, that's true. The 18-inch buckwheat is going to show itself because those little flowers are just so cute, and then bumblebees are quite cute too. I'll take a picture of it and send it to you, Andy.
0: super.
3: So root nematodes, what is something that you've done, Annie, to
0: try to address? It was a long time ago, this was something we talked about, was people used to do solarization. And I've never been a believer in solarization because I believe that it kills all the things that are in the ground, you know, above. I mean, all the worms are going to drop down and stay cool, of course. But all your microorganisms, your mycelium, all of that is going to be damaged by that heat. And it's just not good. You're doing one thing, but you're damaging, like if you're doing one, you're damaging five. Right. So, you know, so I that was one of the things we were going to talk about, actually. And so, so anyway, it was something that, you know, I really pushed people away from, even though people keep going on about solarization, solarization. He actually found that it did kill all those things because he did it for 7 years.
3: The soil is alive down there.
0: He had dead soil.
3: That plastic that intensifies that sun to 115 and 120 degrees. That soil is
0: at least
3: dead.
0: At least, right. And that's right. And that's what he found. He had dead soil. So he had to actually revitalize his soil. So he found that out, which was really great that I heard that from him, because, you know, that he proved it to himself in a scientific manner, really, you know, unintentionally scientific, but he did it in such a length of time that it was very obvious that it was dead.
3: Yeah.
0: So but what I've done is I've done the sun hip. I've done the sun hip. Now, up here, people do the buckwheat because it's the nitrogen, you know, we get the nitrogen back in the soil, but we don't do really much. There's not much time to grow, Kitty. So, so only if you have enough room left in your garden and you have some open soil, then it would be good to put cover crop, because you don't want to have open soil anywhere. You want to have that all filled up.
3: Right.
0: Number one, to keep the weeds away. And like you said, it's your garden. And then number two, keeps it cool, holds the water, keeps all the microorganism happy, and it's replenishing nitrogen, which you always need. Now, but you know, I haven't done that because I have everything planted.
3: crab meal.
0: Oh, I use crab meal like crazy. I mean, not here, but I used to put a crab meal in every hole that I dug. Yeah.
3: So that was specifically something that you thought was helpful in dispelling not nematodes?
0: It was huge, yes. And also the crab meal is just a good fertilizer as well.
3: It doesn't hurt anything, so why not, right?
0: And then the other part about that is if you keep your plants healthy, they can handle some stress, you know.
3: Yeah,
0: the healthier you keep your plants, the more stress they can handle. So
3: we had one garden that the gardener was pulling out their plants, and we were together at the time, and we were looking at the roots, and it's like, well, no wonder your plants weren't growing, Greg.
0: Right.
3: These plants all have very, very distinct root knot nematodes going on. That you can see all of that. So what I did was I moved Greg to another garden, and I just I guess probably 5 pounds of crab meal down at the, turned it carefully. And then I closed that garden. And then what we did in January, we planted broccoli because I did my research, and broccoli is a plant that root knot nematodes do not like.
0: Oh, that's good to know. Yeah.
3: Yes. So I planted that whole garden in broccoli because then whatever root knot in my mind, whatever not nematodes had survived the onslaught of the 5 pounds of crab meal that I put in there, you know, they weren't going to start sniffing around and coming up to, I imagine them to be sniffing around. I don't know. They don't, I'm sure they have.
0: They're like little dogs. That's right.
3: And attacking my roots of my veggies. So, I'll fix you little guys. You know, I'm going to put broccoli in here. So, I healed that whole garden that year.
0: Oh, that's so nice.
3: Out. Yeah.
0: That's really good to hear that you can do that. You know what I mean? Yeah. I think people, you know, especially new gardeners, they get frustrated and they just want to give up because it's not, you know, this magical garden they see online, everybody is doing. And, you know, it takes some time. I mean, I'm in my second year of working on the soil. I mean, I didn't plant anything the first year. So it's just been soil work up until now, and I'm still working on the soil. Well, it's continual work on the soil. But one of the things I did want to point out is that if you do have root knot nematodes and you have plants and you dug them up, do not put them in your compost. Throw them in wherever, you know, do whatever with them, but do not put them in your compost unless you get up to 140 degrees and 160 degrees for many weeks in a row, which is probably, chances are slim and none on that.
3: Yeah. So, home gardener doesn't, you know, our home gardener compost piles just don't get that hot.
0: No, they don't. They don't. You know, we had, what's his name? Oh, gosh, I can't think of his name. Phil Reasons? Phil Reasons. We had Phil Reasons on, and that was at Kitty's suggestion. And oh my gosh, what a wonderful guy! And he does the aquaculture, which is fish in the water, and then you use the water for your fertilizer. Now you guys have that system over at the garden, right?
3: Yes. At Tampa Heights, there's also a system like that at Sustainable Living Project, although it's in reparation right now. But the Plant City Commons Community Garden also has an aquaculture garden. So, yeah, we've learned to use it as part of the way that we have gardeners that are close to where the aquaponic system is. And we make sure they know how to empty the fecal waste from the system and use that for their garden gold, we call it.
0: Yes, so, absolutely. Black gold.
3: Clean. Yeah, yeah.
0: Yeah. So, it's funny. I used to have house plants and I had a little fish tank and I would feed a plant. I would use the water and put in the plants because it was so obvious that that was a good thing to do. And they were in crazy great health. We had an email, Kitty, that says, I can't quite understand what you're saying about saying with sun hemp. So I don't know what that actually means, but you want to explain about how to get it, where, how to plant it.
3: You actually do have to buy the seeds. They come in 1 pound, 5 pound, 10 pound packages.
0: How do you get that?
3: From the seed company in Brooksville. Let me see. Oh, my goodness.
0: Okay.
3: No, it's not Brooksville. It's Dade City. Hancock.
0: Okay.
3: Hancock Seeds sells sun hemp, and also the Southern Seed Exchange sells smaller packages of sun hemp. And the seeds are small, and we just shush the soil around and do broadcasting and then, cover with a light covering of soil. And
0: a light covering of soil. To express that, I wanted to say
3: you don't have to plant the seeds. I mean, just can broadcast them
0: and
3: toss some soil over them. Yeah.
0: Yes, and kind of tamp it a little bit so it makes contact with soil.
3: Yes, and make sure that at first that it's well watered. But
0: yes,
3: they will be growing pretty quickly. Our gardener Sylvia just did hers last week, and her little sun hemps are already up to 4 inches now, and they'll continue growing.
0: Wow, 1 week? That's amazing.
3: Now that I think of it, it probably is 2 weeks, but So they'll grow all summer. Now, the thing with sun hemp, and the research shows that it does return the most nitrogen to the soil, and it takes the most deflection off of root knot nematodes. That's part of what is wonderful about it, but if you're not careful, it'll start to grow its own flowers. They're beautiful little yellow flowers, but if they're producing their own flowers, that means they're using the nitrogen that they've sequestered.
0: Oh, that makes so much sense. So do you cut the flowers off?
3: Yeah. So we just chop them all in half about after a month that they've been growing. So pretty soon they're going to start having flowers. So we just go in there. We have one of our gardeners who loves to do this. He's got a weed whacker of some kind, and he just goes through the garden and chops them all down to 3 feet, and then they continue growing, and they continue putting nitrogen in the soil for the next month, and then we snip them at the soil line, lay them down in the soil, and so you never pull a summer cover crop that's returning nitrogen to the soil. You never pull it out. You only snip it at the soil line because those roots are keeping the nitrogen in your soil. So you snip everything at the soil line, lay it all down. And at Tampa Heights, we do put cardboard on, but you don't have to. Kind of just like sprinkle a little soil on them, and we let them rest for about 4 weeks. When we come back at the beginning of October and take we have one big day where everybody comes. It's called Fall Planting Day. Woo-hoo! and we come on that day and pull our cardboard off, and we find that everything has gone into nature. There, those leaves, everything from those plants that we laid down in the soil has all returned to the soil, except for some of the thicker roots. Not roots, but stems.
0: Some of the thicker stems.
3: Yeah, so we kind of have to get them out of
0: there. The woody stuff is
3: Yeah,
0: so the woody stuff is the only stuff that you take out. And then do you just throw that into the compost?
3: Yeah. Sure.
0: See, that's a really good tip. That's a very good tip about not taking the roots out.
3: Right. The caller, if she needs more information, she can get in touch with me. I will say that the first year that we tried it, we had been using buckwheat, as I mentioned, and so we'd heard about the sun hemp from Rick Martinez. Sure. So we said, hey, who wants to try this? Is something we found. So we had about six or eight people said, oh, we'll try it. So those folks tried it, and, you know, everybody was happy just going along day after day. And here comes November, and we were looking out over the garden, and we said, wow, everything's looking so great. But look at these gardens. These gardens are really, the plants in these
0: gardens are really you saw the difference.
3: And then somebody else in the group said, "But who is the one that planted all the sun hemp?" And I am telling you, 1-for-1. The people who planted sun hemp that summer are the people
0: that's
3: had the most
0: cool.
3: beautiful gardens that November. So we said, okay, that's it. We're doing it.
0: Makes me want, I don't know how I would do it, you know, in this short weather that we have, but that would be wonderful to be able to get that.
3: Yeah. Well, I would imagine... I don't know. I'm going to have to think on that, Annie.
0: Yeah.
3: Sometimes
0: okay.
3: I just need to think about stuff.
0: You do. You know, you don't just react. You respond, you know, and you think through.
3: Because it does take us a whole 2 months to grow them up, cut them in half, cut them down at the soil line, lay them down, give the garden a rest, and then, we need here in Tampa to...
0: We really can't do much till we can't do much till June.
3: Right,
0: beginning of June. I mean, they say really
3: do their okra and everything that first year that we said, okay, we're doing this. Everybody's doing it, and we had the okra liners. Okay, we're doing this. Everybody's doing it, and we had the okra liners. Oh, but

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1: Perfect.
0: Cleverly a diminutive form of my name.
1: Yes. And it's easy to remember too.
0: Yes.
1: So, yeah, Kitty's very active in the community and does so much. And she does this call in for us every week now. It's turned out to just be a perfect solution instead of dancing around trying to find somebody to do it. You know, it's just become it's Kitty Wallace's slot now, events
0: sure.
1: from the garden. And,
0: I will tell you that when we had our great opportunity last year with the USDA Urban Agriculture Grant that we were working with the city of Tampa to implement, we were able to really bring our website up to absolute top-notch form. So we have on our Coalition of Community Gardens website a feature where all the gardens that are participating, and that's over 60 community gardens in the area.
1: Oh, so now from
0: their own page, and they can put their own events, and those are searchable. So if somebody just feels like hanging out in a garden and they want to Google stuff in a garden in Tampa on Saturday, June 27th, information will just start popping up.
1: Oh, that's fantastic to know.
0: Yes.
1: That's really good. We should post that on the Sustainable Living WMNF. Just make its own post with that information.
0: Okay,
1: I think that
0: would right.
1: be really great. Yeah. Even in other gardening sites, too.
0: This morning, Annie, I'm surprised somebody hasn't called in to challenge.
1: I know.
0: I have said this morning.
1: You know, we don't get a lot of calls, but I get a lot of feedback on how much they enjoyed it. You know what I mean? Like, people tell me how much they enjoy the information, and maybe that's what they want, is they don't want to slow down the flow of information. Maybe that's it.
0: Right.
1: I don't know.
0: Or they're, you know, driving and they're listening and they're not able
1: That's true. Well, we don't want it
0: to be.
1: They're driving.
0: No, we don't like to hear car accidents on the other end.
1: We don't want to be a part of that, for sure. That's for sure. Well, thanks for hanging out with me. I really appreciate it. Turns out that David had it marked on another day. That was one of the days that we had talked about, and it was the finalized one version got missed somehow.
0: Well, so, I'm looking forward to having him come back on another day because I wanted to, you know, hear what he has to say. But I'll tell you who is a fabulous participant in this food system improvement mission that we're on around here in Central Florida is Nicole Duby. She owns Duby's mobile market in the South Pasco County area. And she's also been extremely active with providing a system of sharing food to some of the elementary schools that live in apartheid areas where food access is limited. So she's got a lot on the ball.
1: Well, I'm going to call you and we'll get all that information sent. Or you can text it to me. But we're out of time, Kitty.
0: Okay.
1: So let me close up.
0: Annie.
1: Thank you so much. You made my day, girl.
0: Bye-bye.
1: Always. I love you. See you later. Okay, y'all. We got to close it up. So make sure and tune in next Monday morning, and I'll be hosting and have guests talking about hurricane preparedness. Thank you, Grace, for online presence. Maddie, for taking the calls that we didn't have, but she was ready. Bill, for working the boards and, you know, saving us for all the crazy that happened today. We appreciate all of you very much. And always, thanks for letting us be a part of your listening. Follow our Facebook page, Sustainable Living WMNF. You'll get all that information that Kitty just gave us. And thanks for tuning in today. I'm Annie Ellis. Stay tuned for the next hour for Community Speaks with Mabili. See you again next week. 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

0: Thank you for joining me here on WMNF Radio, 88.5 FM. This is the public affairs program called Community Speaks, and I'm your host, Patrol Mabili. Immigration arrests have surged on the quiet tip, especially here in Florida. 39,000 immigrants were arrested in Florida between January 20th, 2025 through March 11, 2026. Florida reported 93 arrests daily during this POTUS' second term. So let's talk about the red state, blue state divide on the human rights issue, this particular human rights issue, and also the fight against fentanyl in the United States. Current and former DEA agents are blowing the whistle about how the DEA, the Drug Enforcement Agency, allowed huge amounts of fentanyl pills on the street in order to build larger cases against drug traffickers. Truth is more interesting than fiction. And also the on-again, off-again war on Iran and the open-again, closed-again Strait of Hormuz shows a staggering level of incompetence in foreign policy with no real end in sight until maybe there is regime change in the United States. Iran may get sanctions lifted for 60 days on its oil. It may allow Iran to import oil to the United States, which hasn't had significant flows since the 1990s. Iran is noting major progress, though, and says progress on Israel ending the fighting in Lebanon, and sees that as the real test for the negotiations. And finally, today, the dangers of privatization, especially of public roads, is an issue facing the city of Clearwater. The city stands poised to hand over a downtown street to the Church of Scientology. A Clearwater citizens group is one step closer to putting the issue directly to the voters. The issue is beyond implications for first responders, but to me, it recalls Jim Crow tactics in which private owners decide who has access and who doesn't. So, taking your social temperature today on this second day of summer, you can call me. Of course, the number to call is 813-239-9663. 813-239-9663. And you can write me also, DJ at WMNF.org. This is Monday, so that means it's time for Community Speaks. It's time to hear from you on these issues and how it all is striking you right now as we look into what is happening, how we're going to respond, especially in this second term of real fascism that we've been facing and this divide that we're seeing growing and around a lot of old issues. So we're going to continue to talk about that. Hopefully next Monday we can get together and go to the movies. There's a movie called Wilmington 10, USA 10,000, that's going to be put on by the Tampa Alliance Against Racist and Political Repression and the Sunray Cinema. It's going to be presented next Monday, June 29th at 7 p.m. Of course, that's 12332 University Mall Court in Tampa. This is a important film, wrongfully convicted of arson and conspiracy. The Wilmington 10, 8 African-American high school students, an African-American minister, and a white female social worker were victims of the racial and political turmoil during the United States Civil Rights era. This film examines the impact of racism and the shortcomings of the criminal justice system by examining the history of the Wilmington 10, an opportunity for some edification there so that we can, you know, continue to talk about these and make these analysis about our history here in the United States, why we are dealing with this sort of tension, racist tension right now under this POTUS, because this is being exploited. Racism is totally being exploited, but it at the same time, is that is clearly why it's been necessary to try to erase history. So movies like this helps to keep us edified with our history, because we can't just forget it. This has been really a short time in the whole history, 250-year history. Only about 60 of those years has been about true freedom in the United States. And so there's a lot of work that had to be done just to get that, and there's still going to be a lot of work to maintain it, because there are always those who never want to change in this United States, and we're seeing the direct descendants of those folks right here under this POTUS trying to maintain status quo as we see. And so it has been important for them to try to erase history, but we're not going to let them do it. That's why we continue to promote opportunities like this to go and get some history. That so the Wilmington 10 next Monday at 7 p.m., Sunray Cinema, University Mall Court. Go. Maybe I can meet you there. We can all watch it together, and then we can come back here and talk about it. But I do want to hear from you on all of these issues. We, of course, all during this month, we have been talking about the human rights. Next month, we'll be going into more details, conversations about anti-war and human rights, but those are always on tap here. So right now you're tuned to Community Speaks, as you know, trying to put it out there, some of the things that are facing us right now. One of those things has been looking at how the immigration arrest has been played out in between blue states and red states. We constantly talk about that, but now we're seeing real numbers to really delve into. Nearly 39,000 immigrants were arrested in Florida alone for that 416 days beginning January the 20th of last year, when this POTUS started his second term. And of course, we've seen only one state beat Florida out, and that is Texas. As I said, Florida recorded 93 daily arrests during this this current POTUS-led term, this period, second term. But Texas, 239 recorded by Texas every day, which shares the nation's longest border with Mexico. But mind you, at the same time, with all of this hand-wringing about black and brown people coming into the United States, they've been laying the red carpet out for white South Africans. And we're seeing a similar tension continuing to rear its head in South Africa as well, with anti-immigrant fervor, migrants from other parts of Africa coming to South Africa to work because of the developed economy there, that huge developed economy that, much like the United States, uses migrant labor when it's necessary. When economic crisis starts to rise again and inequality rises, we see the shunning of migrants in the countries, like developed countries like the United States and South Africa, act as if in those times they care nothing about people who are seeking amnesty or some kind of protection. They're running for their lives from these countries. But that's white South Africans. There's no laying out the red carpet for those who are facing xenophobic attacks in South Africa currently who are black. But if you are white South African, you make up a reason for you to come to the United States. And I think a lot of that has to do with upping the numbers of white voters inside the United States over time. And so we're going to continue to see that tension play itself out. But what we're seeing in the numbers right now, that Florida is number two besides Texas in these arrests. And although Florida is at the forefront of partnering in the crackdown, like opening that detention center down in the Everglades and coming up with these crazy names for them, only to find that it was untenable to maintain. So now they're busy trying to shut down at least the one in the Everglades, especially responding to people who have talked about the dangers to the environment that presented in the first place. So these conservatives, these red state conservatives, can ignore what we've been saying, but at the end, only to find that we were right all along when we were complaining about their plans. So Florida making itself politically at the forefront of these immigration arrests and these detention centers in the past year, participating in these programs, has skyrocketed, going from 135 agreements in 20 states before POTUS' second term began to more than 1,700 in 41 states and territories. So they've just been cracking down, and to what ends, nobody can really tell. And there is this hand-wringing and consternation about black and brown people coming into the United States, even if they're seeking amnesty, but not white South Africans, proving it's just a racist policy for us all to sit around and fight about. What we're going to do is continue to try to bring some real intelligence to these situations, because that is not what's all in the forefront of the minds of those who are promoting and promulgating these policies, especially when you look at these numbers, and especially when you add in the dangers to the environment, and especially when you add in the fact that a lot of these people are being caught up who had no criminal records in the first place, who have just as much, should be given just as much an opportunity to make their case for movement, and as people from South Africa, white South African Afrikaners, can do. So again, these contradictions, we have to talk about them, we have to point them out as they play themselves out, and it's important for us to continue to make that a part of our conversations. But also, when we look at, you know, that's one version of the human rights issue. The other version is this story that comes to us now out of New Mexico, according to the current and former Drug Enforcement Agency agents. The records reviewed by the Associated Press, the U.S. Drug Enforcement Administration allowed hundreds of thousands of fentanyl pills to hit the streets of New Mexico from 2023 to 2025 over the last couple of years. The tactic was intended to build larger cases against drug traffickers. But some whistleblower says the DEA gambled with public safety and violated Justice Department rules intended to protect the public from the dangerous drug. Ridding the streets of fentanyl became the DEA's top priority over the past decade as overdose deaths surged. And so, you know, fentanyl is not anything to play with, and to allow it to just be spread on the street is what I agree is it's a type of weapon of mass destruction. These DEA agents repeatedly monitor shipments of fentanyl pills, but they didn't seize them as federal prosecutors sought to bring bigger criminal cases against traffickers of this synthetic opioid that the White House last year designated itself a weapon of mass destruction. You can call me 813-239-9663. Got another couple of other issues you want to jump into, as I mentioned at the top, but I want to get to your telephone calls. It's 12:19, and right now you're tuned to Community Speaks. I'm your host, Patro Mobili. You can call me at 813-239-9663. 813-239-9663. Going straight away to the telephone lines, as you can call into Community Speaks. We're going to go to Clearwater and talk to Terry. Thank you for calling, Terry. You say what?
1: Thank you for taking my call. I just want to say a couple of things about this South African business.
0: Yeah.
1: You know, a lot of people from other countries went to South Africa for work, but, you know, the African continent. And Africa decided that they were a little too dark, so they're running most of them off.
0: Right.
1: And their excuses for bringing the white people over here is, well, you know, the black folks, they're trying to... So that's just life. Ignore it. And but anyway, and throughout with it, I don't see things changing anytime soon until we get rid of our president, who is, I can, you know, I told my wife a year ago that he looked ill to me, that I'm pretty good at that. And I'm thinking about that $250 bill that he created. Well, a bill can't even be printed unless a president is dead. I expect him to die in office, and I expect it to be within the year. This is no threat, in no way a threat. His own personal health, I think, is going to take this guy out.
0: Yeah, he doesn't look that healthy.
1: He's going to have his $250 bill already plate made, ready for action.
0: Nothing but a bunch of vanity projects, right?
1: Oh, yeah. Oh, yeah.
0: But, Terry, you're in Clearwater.
1: They arrested five people yesterday for picking up that crap out of that mirrored pool, you know, in D.C. That floating stuff, picking it up and throwing it out of the pool. In other words, helping. Mm. And they were arrested for vandalizing it.
0: Mm.
1: And you got to charge them with something. I mean, he charged $16 million to some friends of his to do $1 million. I mean, my gosh, man. I mean, you and I would have gone up there with rollers for $1.5 million.
0: Right.
1: Painted it the right color. You know, it's just a mess.
0: Yeah, it is.
1: It's a mess, and we're going to have to live with it.
0: Until we do something about it.
1: Kind to one another. You know, when I died a while back, I'm alive now, but when I died or stopped, you know, all the physical stuff stopped, some things came to my mind. And the first one was kindness.
0: Mm-hmm.
1: And the other one was discipline. And the other one was forgiveness. Until they can develop those three things, it's just not going to work no matter where we go.
0: Right.
1: I mean, look at the Middle East. You son of a gun, you killed my uncle. By God, and I got you now. And that's been going on for what, 5,000 years?
0: Yeah, but especially when you look at the tit for tat that we're seeing, these young people are not going to just forget what they've seen happen in Gaza.
1: And they hadn't done a thing. The people in Lebanon, they hadn't done a thing. Or they say, well, you know, there was a Hezbollah guy there. Yeah, we wiped out 200 people because we thought there might be a Hezbollah guy standing in the center of the crowd. And if you noticed, whenever they would have food is over here, the bombs were right behind it.
0: Mm-hmm, mm-hmm.
1: And it's strictly genocide. Mm. And now they want to keep up their genocide, but Trump wants to get his tail out of this huge mistake he made.
0: Yeah.
1: I mean, they've been trying for 50 years to trick somebody into doing that.
0: Right.
1: And only Trump had the ego that, you know, and after all, we redeveloped. The most expensive part of your redevelopment is teardown. Well, and we've been able to do that with our bombs. And now they can go in there and build a beautiful center right on the Gaza Strip, and they've killed all the people, so they can't. Even if they were alive, they couldn't afford to live in what he wants to build there.
0: Right, right.
1: And it's just a mess all the way around. So love one another and do the best you can.
0: Right.
1: Kindness, kindness, kindness, kindness.
0: Thank
1: discipline
0: you.
1: Discipline and forgiveness.
0: To the best of our abilities.
1: Take care. Thank you for your show. I enjoy it.
0: Thank you, Terry. Thank you for calling.
1: You're quite welcome. Bye-bye.
0: Bye now. Let's go to Clearwater. That was Clearwater. Let's go to Lakeland and see what Joe has to say. Thank you for calling to Community Speaks. Joe, you say what?
2: Yeah. Hey, Mumbili. Thank you, my brother. And thank you to that caller, man. Man, he hit all the points I was going to talk about. A lot of them. Man, let me tell you, he's right on, bro. You know, even though I couldn't really understand him a lot, he still is very clear in his subject matter.
0: Yeah.
2: He's right on. It's a mess all over. And, you know, the new voting that we're getting ready to face, there's already a shift. Texas, Oklahoma is showing some change that's been general. You know, I'm from Oklahoma originally, transferred here in 92. And my friends in Oklahoma, Texas are saying they're sick of it. There's finally a shift in consciousness.
0: Mm-hmm.
2: From that Trump hate and mismanagement, misappropriation of the hate, we can't be this symbol. And Europe looks at us like now, like, what the hell, America? You're supposed to be this shining beacon of, and you're shining beacon of hate. And, you know, and none of your hate policies are doing any damn good for you. They're backfiring on in your face. And, you know, price-wise, you know, the greed and corruption. Look at rent prices. Look at housing. Look at interest rates. This is all the last time we had all this under control. It happens again and again and again. Democrats try to bring it down and get it in control. Republicans talk anti that and say lie and connive and scheme to convince the low information voters to come out and vote against, you know, that, and then they get back in office and do what the hell they will and do the opposite of what they said they were going to do. And they keep repeating this cycle.
0: Right.
2: And then now we see they are full-blown, 100% behind the evil, the hate, corruption. They've shown all their cards, America. So I say to you, I used to be a Republican until 2000. I'm a businessman, and I saw what Catherine Harris and her bank in Florida did for the hanging Chad, George Bush election. That whole governor of Florida, Republican governor of Florida, Catherine Harris, the chair.
0: Yeah.
2: That whole scheme, y'all, they pulled that off to get him in office. And then what did he do? He let Osama bin Laden kill those Americans and bring down our towers. They absolutely let that happen.
0: Or at least.
2: When they walk up, watch the tape when they walk up and tell him when he was at that school.
0: Or lied about who actually did it. That's why we started the war in Iraq.
2: Yeah. And then that's what they really wanted to do. The Republican Party and this cabal, y'all, are an evil, corrupt, manipulating. They want to stay in power in America. The rich, you know, that whole Fort Lauderdale, Miami rich elite from New York. We've got to change a lot of crap politically. We've got to stop electing the Republican rich. This brother, Byron, whoever, no. None of their little puppets. We can't allow them to get back in office. Florida needs another Democratic governor. We need more Democratic governors just to balance this crap and fix the crap that has happened across this state, America. You know, it's just gone to hell.
0: Well, I don't know how much to put into polls, but I understand David Jolly, the Democrat, former Republican, is ahead of the Republican in the governor's race right now.
2: Well, we're going to need to get out and vote and support that, man. We're just really going to have to get off our butt and do something to see some change here. You know, it keeps getting manipulated. Okay, let's just take an example. Y'all drive on I-4, right?
0: Mm-hmm.
2: All do sometime. That road, under several Republican governors, was supposed to be expanded. Or some type of tram, train, or something. Well, Brightline, and there was another one that was supposed to be done. The original money for that growth was for Orlando to Tampa, right? Right? Once they got that money secured for that, what did they do? They changed that whole thing and switched it from Orlando down to Fort Lauderdale, down to where their money is and their base. Again, now the roads that you see that are in construction, these are all toll roads.
0: Right.
2: These are all toll access roads, y'all. These aren't free roads. So they've manipulated us again. This is what the Republican Party does. They've over time and time and time again, y'all. And now we've caught them. It's full blatant. It's all out there. They've lied and repeatedly lied. They use Christianity. They use abortion to sucker you, bait you, you know, into voting their way. You single issue voters. Come on, y'all. You got to wake up. Because when you go to heaven, your Republican Party ain't going to be there behind you. Not to look at you for how you vote, America. And like that gentleman said, we've got to get back to love and forgiveness.
0: Mm.
2: And that person who may be gay, love them.
0: Mm-hmm.
2: Forgive them. Let God.
0: Just recognize
2: them before God.
0: Respect their human rights.
2: That person who gets an abortion, for whatever reason, that's their business. Stay out of it.
0: Right.
2: Voting has nothing to do with a person's personal business. Voting has to do with public issues as far as residents, boundaries, gerrymandering, things and issues that impact us. A person's abortion is their single personal issue that has no business. But what the Republicans have done is taken that abortion. They want to make you have that baby and then have repeatedly stripped society, child, education, daycare, everything, health care. They want to kill it after it's born. They don't care about it after it's born. It's because it's just a voting issue. It's to manipulate you. The proof in their pudding, they don't care about that child. It's so easy to see now, y'all, that they use these issues to make you vote a certain way. And it's not what it's supposed to be. The deception and deceit in the Republican Party, the agenda, the people they put to office. And it's time for us to just wake up and have a new consciousness about how we think and how we're looked at abroad. Thank you for taking my call.
0: Thank you. Thank you, Joe. That's from Lakeland, a former Republican businessman saying that about this Republican Party. Thank you, Joe. 813-239-9663 is the number to call. Taking your telephone calls here on Community Speaks. Wanted to bring up a few of the issues, and the callers have been right on point in bringing up these issues and talking about new consciousness is needed. This is Community Speaks. I'm your host, Patro Mabili, going to Wamama and see what Vivian has to say. Thank you for calling, Vivian, to Community Speaks. You say what?
3: Hi, I love your show.
0: Thank you.
3: And I, one of my pet peeves is all of the distractions going on in D.C., rightly so. But I think we need to focus, as your last caller said, on what's happening here in Florida. And the only way we're going to survive this is to change and get out of this Republican regime. It's killing us. It's sucking dry all of our resources. It's paving all our rural lands here in South Hillsborough County. The urban sprawl, the expansion of the urban service boundary, it's the traffic, the congestion, the quality of life is just down the tube. The people in Tallahassee that are approving pet development projects for their powerful developer friends, like what's happened on the Manatee-Hillsborough County line with a new community CDD that's been approved and a possible interchange, new interchange at I-75 being proposed just to accommodate this powerful developer. And if people don't care, I mean, look at what's going on. Our money being spent on Hope, Florida, illegally trying to influence ballot amendments. Alcatraz. I mean, clearly not enough people care about human rights and protecting the environment, but maybe they should care about where their money is going. Because alligator Alcatraz painting over crosswalks in the middle of the night, even though they have the colorful crosswalks and murals have been proven to provide traffic calming and make things safer for pedestrians. The preemption of local control and local communities to actually oppose bad developments and bad decisions at the local level. The Republican Party is supposed to be about fiscal responsibility and against big government, and it is absolutely none of those things. And we better be paying attention. And your last caller, I think, was spot on. People vote over dead babies and guns, and it's ridiculous because our quality of life is being stolen from us by a bunch of crooks who put their cronies in positions of power. Look at New College. Wow, what an example. We're the laughingstock of the nation, thanks to John Oliver. But thanks to Ron DeSantis. And what's happening in Tallahassee is no different from D.C. on a smaller scale, because everybody is afraid to speak up against DeSantis. They're all kissing the ring. And we've got to vote them all out. We've got to vote out those guys in downtown Tampa on the Hillsborough County Commission that approve every development and every expansion of the urban service boundary that comes along. And it's at the cost of everyone here and our habitat and our wildlife and our agricultural land. And it's not sustainable.
0: Right, because
3: forgive the rant, Mobili.
0: No such thing.
3: It's a lot.
0: I mean, it is a lot because I'm thinking ahead. When you put all this development by any means necessary, you know, you're also creating a future with more smog and all of this stuff that's going to impact the environment in more ways and impact human beings in more ways than one. So thank you for that, Vivian.
3: Right, right. Everything flows downstream. We have starving manatees and polluted water, and we're in a drought. Where's the runoff? The dirty water goes somewhere and causes algae blooms. And all the development, water's got to come from someplace. I mean, I think people don't look at the big picture, and it's time we do so before it's too late.
0: Yeah, but there are things that do raise the ruckus so fast for people. The call centers, the data centers have really opened people's eyes because they see that's going to have a direct impact on their bills. And you know what that means. They're probably going to have to go without lights while these big data centers have all the lights and water they want.
3: That's right. Well, and I hope people are thinking about that property tax bill that's being shoved down everyone's throats, because that's nothing more than a power grab and giving more to the folks in Tallahassee and much less in the hands of us, of our local communities. And be careful what you ask for.
0: Right, right. Well, thank you. Thank you so much, Vivian, for this call.
3: Thank you, Mobili.
0: 813-239-9663 is the number to call. You can write DJ at WNF.org. I'll be happy to read your comments on the air as well. So feel free to write me as well. But we want to go back to the telephone lines as you are calling in to talk about all of these issues. But the issues of development and privatization is also on tap, as well as we're looking at City Council in Clearwater talking about turning over a private street. It passed by a 3-2 vote, I do believe, with the Clearwater City Council. But there is a citizens group who have been looking to get the voters' voice in directly on this particular issue. The Scientologists, the Church of Scientologists, want Clearwater to hand over a downtown street to them for a flagship venue, place where they can, I guess, recruit. I don't know. 813-239-9663. That's the number to call if you want to talk here on Community Speaks. I'm your host, Patrick Mobili, going to St. Pete. Talk to Jerry. Thank you for calling into Community Speaks, Jerry. You say what?
4: Hey, thanks again. Thanks for your show. And I just want to pick up on what that lady just was calling about. Relative to the federal government is the budget. Nobody seems to be talking about the budget.
0: Right.
4: The budget seems to be kind of just blown out of the water. I mean, this war is there's no cost to it. There's no budget.
0: Right.
4: There's no budget involved in it. I mean, it doesn't look like it. I'm not convinced it's going to be over anytime soon. So, I mean, what is this? I mean, we're going to be paying for this for generations,
0: right?
4: The way I see it. So, I mean, I got to get to work, but take your comments off the air. But what about the budget? What about the deficit? I mean, that seems to be just a goner. Nobody's even talking about it.
0: Yeah.
4: Are they?
0: Not unless.
4: The reflective pond only costs $14 million, but that's even not done yet, right?
0: Right.
4: I mean, that's the laughable one, but this other stuff's pretty serious. So, I mean, that, you know, it's just putting on our children and our children's children. It's just making them pay for there is no budget.
0: Right.
4: There is no budget, is there? So,
0: I'll
4: take it offline. Thanks for the show. Give somebody else a chance. Okay.
0: Right. Well, thank you, man, for calling, Jerry, from St. Pete.
4: You're welcome. Thank you.
0: And, nobody wants to talk about it because it's in flux. I mean, that so-called big ugly bill, or what they call a big beautiful, is truly a big ugly bill. It gave a whole lot to cronies, a whole lot to these tech bros. Just at the same time, the president was investing in those companies, so he knew that he was going to make quick profit off those stocks. So, yeah, he knew that he was approving any particular company stock that he was going to buy, which is supposed to be against the law. But, you know, they care less about any budget when the conservatives are in charge of Congress. It's only when there's a Democratic president that they suddenly want to complain about budget and costs and who they want to cut. Basically, they want to cut the people out, you know, from benefits such as Medicare, and they want to cut people out of health care access. They want to shut down Corporation for Public Broadcasting, all the things they've been, we've watched them do since January 20th, 2025. That's what passes for budgeting for them. Just get rid of the things they hate, not the things that help, especially the things that help. Some of you are writing and saying that, yeah, it seems like some of these, what this writer called a Trump chump, is these Trump chumps are waking up from their stupor. So we're going to see how much more waking up is going to happen, but it has been part of their politics. Is, you know, if we remember back in 2015, this POTUS was, as he was running for the office of president, was talking about, you don't have to be politically correct anymore. And that, so it was against politically correct, anything that what they deemed was politically correct. And now that has moved, we don't care about being correct. We just want to be white right. We just want to make certain that our cronies win and that status quo and is the same. And there's really no change. 813-239-9663. 813-239-9663. You're sending me some great emails here today on Community Speaks. One talks about, looks like it's a book that I'm going to read, called Trump's Zombie Presidency, Part 1, The Body in the Oval Office. So I'll be reading that. I think that's a Substack, actually. So I'm going to go read a lot of that. That looks very interesting. So we're going to talk more about what you're sending me on these emails. There's a lot of information there. It's hard to get through it all right here and right now. But one emailer has written, we are in an exceptionally bad place when the most opulent among us blame the waste of the people below them for the problems of inequality, inequity. And the man who has a golden toilet brought forth Elon and Doge. How much did that UFC event cost, that, I guess that fighting event, that mixed martial arts fighting event, how much did that event cost the taxpayers? How much is reflecting pool debacle costing taxpayers on a no-bid contract to boot? That's from Jerome. So thank you for that. I'm glad you're writing into Community Speaks. I'm very interested in what you have to say. I'll be glad to read your comments on the air for you. One emailer has written a lot to share here on Community Speaks, and want to share more of your emails, so you can write me dj@wmnf.org. Got about 15 minutes left here on Community Speaks, and I want to hear from you. 813-239-9663 is the number to call if you want to comment yourself here on Community Speaks. This is a show that comes to you every Monday at noon, and this is an opportunity to get the week, to jump off the week. But we were sharing a few issues with you. We were talking about the red state, blue state divide on immigration arrests that we've seen since January 20th, 2025. And we're seeing DEA agents blowing the whistle on how the DEA, the Drug Enforcement Agency, allowed fentanyl pills on the streets and sold on the streets in order to catch the big drug traffickers. So how many people lost their lives in that scheme? But we're also talking about the on again and off again war on Iran and the open again and close again, Strait of Hormuz. Who knows what's going to come out of that? And people were responding also to the local issue of privatization of roads. So taking your temperature here on the second day of summer here on WMNF, this public affairs program called Community Speaks. Of course, next hour, we're going to get back to the music with It's the Music Monday coming your way after we get another news update from the scoop. Locally produced news right here. Of course, later in the day, we'll get more news updates. But this is an opportunity to hear from you, to get your response to what is happening, what you want to do in this state, not just in the state, but in this country, about what we're seeing, this role, this misuse, this abuse of power we're seeing play itself out inside the United States. We are becoming a laughing stock around the world when we allow, and we see in a Congress, allow this POTUS to get away with things they would have actually feigned outrage over at any other time. But we are getting some reports in the media about how this POTUS is at odds with a lot of the GOP in Congress right now. Don't know how much backbone any of those GOP Congress people have to maintain that stance and respond to a lot of the contradictions we're seeing play themselves out, and especially this idea that a president can profit on stocks, especially on companies and policies that he made knows about, knows what's coming down the line. That's basically legalized insider trading. And insider trading is supposed to be a crime, but it seems like we're in the looking glass right now when everything is just off the table in terms of holding this POTUS accountable. And is that what really is the difference between a red state and a blue state, or a red party and a blue party, that there's nothing to really hang their hats on, except every so often pretend like they're outraged about something until their side does it. We've seen this play itself out over the last 30 years in this country, and it's just getting worse, especially when you have a POTUS that doesn't care about the rules, only cares that you're playing by the rules. And as long as you're playing by the rules, he gets away with anything. 813-239-9663. But that also translates itself to the states. And we're seeing governors try to accumulate power using the same tactic in red states. Texas and Florida seems like they're on some kind of role, in some kind of competition to be as fascist as they possibly can be on a lot of these culture war issues, which has allowed certain people to suspend reality and vote in reaction to a lot of these cultural issues, these culture war issues, and causing great divide inside this country, the erasure of history and the repeating of a lot of that racist history we're seeing play itself out in this immigration debate, and a lot of these issues at the local level. And again, before I get off the air, I just want to reiterate there's going to be the movie Millington 10, USA 10,000. And this is, again, important to reverse the erasure of history. We're talking about these wrongfully convicted people, 10 people wrongfully convicted of arson and conspiracy in the Wilmington 10. And so it'd be interesting to go back and look at this this one incident from the civil rights era, black power movement. So Wilmington 10, USA 10,000 at the Sunray Cinema and University Mall Court in Tampa next Monday at 7 p.m. But we also have this a few events that we're going to be talking about felons' rights, the whole fight to restore felon voting rights. And we know that that is the issue for conservatives right now, is to try to reverse, weaken people power, especially by going after your voting rights. And we've seen that play out in Florida. And so there's going to be a discussion about that on the 25th. So make certain you stay tuned and be a part of that as we prepare for that discussion. That's going to be a live event through our Wavemakers. So stay tuned. We'll share more information about that as well. Right now, you're tuned to Community Speaks. This is an opportunity to hear from you and for you to write me as well. You can write me at dj@wmnf.org. People are writing, talking about the upcoming elections, looking forward to another failing and flailing presidential campaign by the sadists. So you believe this governor is preparing for another run for the White House? One emailer has written to answer the question about how much the UFC event cost. That event was about $60 million. Thank you for that, for writing. I try not to pay too much attention to that. It's just another attempt at using entertainment, the spectacle, the gladiator spectacle of old. I guess these were the guys they were talking about on TikTok a few years ago, the Houston spend a lot of your time, how many men spend a lot of their time talking about the Roman Empire? A lot of people who want to go back to that kind of cult personality type of a emperor that we saw build itself up around these spectacles. And I had no real problem. I wasn't surprised that he would use the spectacle, gladiator spectacle, in this time to do that. But even then, they couldn't just have their fun. They had to be demoralizing and racist against Michelle Obama in the process. And some things are just not jokes. Some things it just shows your willful ignorance. And so even in the middle of all of that, they had to take it a step further and show their true colors, even at that UFC event, which one emailer said costed $60 million. 813-239-9663. We're going to go back down to Sarasota to speak with Mike. Thank you for calling, Mike, to Community Speaks. You say what?
5: Hey, Mabili, I'm actually calling here to defend Barack Obama. And so I have a question and a comment for you. And this refers to yesterday's show, the 8 o'clock show.
0: Okay, yeah.
5: Okay, I heard, you know, that one of your callers, Chris Steiner, called in, and he made a comment about Barack Obama being a butcher. And I'm just curious, okay? I'm sure that, you know, Barack Obama did some things that I don't like, you know, and he perpetuated the global war on terror, et cetera. But anyway, Chris Steiner called him a butcher, and I have no idea what he was talking about. Was he referring to a specific incident or campaign, or do you have any idea? Cause one thing's for sure, I'll never call that show and call Barack Obama a butcher. I won't do that. But I was just curious, what was the incident he was referring to?
0: I don't really know what specific incident. I just think that some people just like using words to get a reaction out of people. A lot of people reacted to the Libyan situation, but, you know, I still don't understand why he would be considered a butcher behind what happened in Libya. Muammar Gaddafi was a victim of his own people. So,
5: yeah. Well, like I say, every American president, you know, recently, including Barack Obama, does things that I don't like. I mean, and people do get killed out of this. I mean, the global war on terror, we don't know how many people have been killed, but I don't see butchery, you know, I mean, not the sense that we typically use it. I mean,
0: right.
5: butchery denotes some kind of massacre of innocent people, you know, and lots of them, right? And I don't see where Barack Obama was particularly guilty of that. So that's the reason. Now, the second thing I was calling about is another caller called on the show, and that's Simon from Lakeland, and he was going on about how the new Barack Obama Center is not paying its bills, et cetera. And I just wanted to respond to that. I have read the news this morning, and yes, there are some subcontractors who are saying that they've not been paid, but this has nothing to do with the Obamas. The Obamas hired a general contractor,
0: right?
5: And that general contractor has hired subcontractors, and there, you know, appear to be some disputes between the general contractor and his subcontractors, but it's not the fault of Barack Obama. I mean, it's like if you hired a contractor to build a house and, you know, the plumber didn't get paid, that's not because you're, you know, dishonest. It's because, you know, the contractor has a dispute with the plumber.
0: So. And it's also not all that unusual for a project that size, especially because, you know, those people in a project that size will be made whole eventually. We've seen this all before. This is not news or new. And also, I also read when it came to that situation, there was some subcontractors who had messed up the dimensions on some flushers that were going to be installed into the wall. Well, if you mess up the dimensions, you can't install it. You're going to have to start all over again, buy some more that's going to cause some cost overruns. So I understand that's what happened.
5: Yeah, I've worked on a lot of, you know, high-rise jobs and in construction, and, you know, things always go wrong, you know, between, you know, but, you know, when you're talking about something takes years to do, and, you know, there's ambiguity between the plants, the plans, the blueprints, and changes and stuff like that, there's always disputes that arise. And here we're talking about an $850 million project. And one thing Simon said, which I thought was a little bit of agreements and changes and stuff like that, there's always disputes that arise. And here we're talking about an $850 million

0: shocking.
1: Yeah, and people need to check their facts before they run off at the mouth. But perhaps I'm straying. I'm getting like them. I don't know. Anyway, I'll leave it at here. Have a great show. Have a good day.
0: Thank you. Thank you for calling, Mike. From Sarasota. 813-239-9663. Just got a few more minutes to go here on today's program. Is always fascinating to talk to you about these issues because it's important to understand how we got here, why we're here, and why we're continuing to stay here. You know, who's for the status quo? Who's making up facts? Who's really wants to see people's human rights respected? Who really wants to make certain that everybody has a fair share and a fair shake and a fair deal in the society? And that's really what should be at the crux of our politics, but it's not. There have always been people who are just there for self-serving reasons, who are, and this POTUS wants to return us back to the spoils system, and so many governors want to follow his lead. And so we have to continue to talk about these issues because we have to stay on top of them. We know that they think that we're just so overwhelmed that we don't understand these issues well enough, but we do. You do. You've proven, you call here and proven many times that you understand these issues and you're not just trying to corrupt the conversation, gaslight the conversation, but really edify the conversation. That's why I come up here and do this. But we're going to continue to do this every Monday, of course. I love Mondays because it's an opportunity to jump off the week. I love Sundays as well, so we can really go into a few more details and talk to and really do things in terms of a real magazine show. But Mondays is an opportunity to really get things popping, and so that's why I enjoy coming up here on a Monday and being with you. But that's my time for the day. My name is Patro Mobili. This has been Community Speaks. And of course, stay tuned. We're going to get back to the music after we get more news updates from The Scoop. And then we get back to the music with Blandy Whalen. So keep it tuned. Of course, later on, I think at 4:30, 5:30, we'll get more news updates. So stay tuned for that. And next week, hopefully, we'll get an opportunity to speak with one of our news contributors here at WMNF. So thank you for joining me here today. This has been Community Speaks. Stay tuned. This has been WMNF Tampa.

0: has a long and troubling history of voter disenfranchisement. And investigative reporter Daniel Rivero has spent years uncovering it. 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
4: Welcome to Assignment on the BBC World Service. In Germany, the unemployment rate of disabled people is double that of those without a disability.
5: There is no group that experiences more discrimination than people with a disability.

0: disability.
1: Many employers ignore the law that says they have to take on a minimum quota of disabled people. They prefer to pay compensation instead. Job seekers with a disability often encounter huge ignorance among potential employers.
2: In my line of work, I don't understand why employers didn't give me the chance to show that I'm capable of doing the work even though I'm sitting in a wheelchair.
1: So what can be done to make Germany a more inclusive society? That's assignment, How Germany Fails Disabled People, with me, Amy Zayed, after the news.
3: BBC News with Emily Thomas. A deadly heat wave is continuing to intensify in Western Europe, with record temperatures expected in several areas. Italy has declared the highest level of alerts in 15 cities, including Rome and Milan. In France, more than half the country is in the maximum red alert zone, affecting almost 40 million people. Guy Hedgko is in Madrid.
4: We're going to see temperatures, we believe, of up to 44 degrees Celsius down in the south of the country near Seville and Cordoba. Now, that's not necessarily that unusual in the middle of summer for those areas of the country. What is unusual is to see those sort of temperatures before the end of June. That is very unusual. And also, it's very unusual to see very high temperatures up in the north of the country. We're going to see temperatures of up to 40 degrees in the Basque country in the north. That's normally one of the coolest areas of Spain. So that comes as a real shock for people up there.
3: Scientists say the heat wave is powerful evidence of how climate change is reshaping Europe's weather. Samantha Burgess is from the Copernicus Climate Change Service.
5: Europe is the fastest warming continent, and with temperatures rising at about twice the global average rate. And this means that in the summer period when we have heat waves, the heat waves are more intense, more frequent and longer lasting.
3: Belgium has issued 5 visas to a Taliban delegation to attend a European Union meeting on migration in Brussels. The Afghan officials are reportedly due to arrive today. It would be the first time the EU has hosted the Taliban since the group seized power in Afghanistan 5 years ago. Anbarasan Etarajan reports.
6: A spokesperson for the Belgian Foreign Ministry said visas given to the Taliban delegation were restricted, allowing travel only to Belgium and for a single day. The EU has not formally recognized the Taliban administration, but wants to discuss deporting Afghans as part of a crackdown on irregular migration. The decision to invite the Taliban has drawn criticism, with rights groups urging the Commission to cancel the planned meeting. However, Brussels has denied that hosting the group is tantamount to recognizing the government in Kabul.
3: After the first round of talks with the US in Switzerland, Iran has again made it clear that it's keen to exert a degree of control over the Strait of Hormuz. Speaking to Iranian state TV, Iran's lead negotiator said the administration of the strait would never return to the way it was before the war. Global stocks have slumped with a sell-off of shares in big tech companies, partly due to renewed concerns they're overstretched. A fall of almost 10% triggered a 20-minute halt in trading on South Korea's KOSPI index. Shares in chipmakers Samsung Electronics and SK Hynix each dropped nearly 12.5%. This is the latest world news from the BBC. The United Nations has warned that a planned US withdrawal of HIV and AIDS funding for South Africa could cost lives. Winnie Byanyima, the head of UNAIDS, said she was saddened by the decision and urged Washington to reconsider. Last week, the US State Department said the cuts were linked to what it called South Africa's failure to make progress on policy requests by the Trump administration. Bangladesh has stepped up security in the capital Dhaka and 5 other regions on the founding anniversary of the party of the deposed Prime Minister Sheikh Hasina. Officials said the move was to prevent any processions by the Awami League, whose activities were banned after Ms. Hasina was ousted in 2024 by mass student protests. South Korea has offered to accept North Korean prisoners of war who fought for Russia and were captured in Ukraine. 2 North Korean troops were captured by Ukrainian forces in January. It's not clear whether they've expressed interest in being sent to South Korea.
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0: Patricia at Making Connections. Happy Tuesday to everyone. Thank you so much for joining us and listening in. How are you, Leela? We missed you last week, although I love having Joe in the studio, but definitely missed you last week.
8: I'm doing all right. You know, I'm still recovering, but I'm here.
0: Excellent. So. That is exactly it. That warrior mentality, right?
8: Absolutely.
0: Excellent. And I want to take another moment to thank all of our listeners last week for calling in during our summer drive and helping me reach and exceed the goal that our show had. So thank you, everybody that called in. Yes. And thank you for giving me the grace to allow us to, honor our friend Dave Coleman by, making the show, something that we dedicated to him. And a lot of the callers that called in made their donations for him. So it was a really great show. So again, thank you everyone for your donations and getting us across the finish line and even exceeding it a little bit. So that's a really good positive thing.
8: Absolutely.
0: So, yeah, definitely. So a lot happening in the news, a lot happening in the world today, and a lot happening in our local community as the buzz is still about the stadium and the MU and moving it forward. One of the things that's been a lot discussed, I don't know if you've received it, Leela, at home, is we're all getting these flyers. You know, like when people are running for public office, you get flyers. Some of them are positive mail, some of them are negative mail about candidates. Well, we've been lately getting a lot of those about our city council men and women, depending on how they voted to move that MU forward or not, to continue the discussion. And so the RAISE organization is the one that's sending it, but it looks like it's the councilman or the councilwoman. So this conversation has been going back and forth as to whether or not that's legal, how that's impacting us. Have you received one of those? They're very misleading.
8: I actually started receiving those probably about like 2 months ago when I got my first one. And I was like, what is this?
0: Okay. Right? And it looks like it's coming from them, doesn't it?
8: Yeah, it does.
0: Yeah, I had a friend tell me yesterday, said, when I got one from Councilwoman, with Councilwoman Naya's picture on it, I said, oh my God, I can't believe she's agreeing to this. I'm not voting for her. But then took a moment to really look into it and was caught off guard and said, oh, this is not her. This is the RAISE Foundation sending it out to skew it one way or another. The ones that voted in favor, thanking them, and then for the right decisions, and the one that voted against, propelling the community to vote, to call in and talk to the city councilman or email them so that they can move this forward. So found those to be really interesting. So there's been a lot of fodder in the community as well as online about these conversations. But I can go on and on about what's happening nationally. But I also have a great show planned and lined up for us today. As you know, we are upon the Juneteenth holiday that is coming up. And for many of us and for many individuals, Juneteenth is not just another day, right, on the calendar. It is a moment in 1865 when enslaved people in Galveston, Texas finally heard the words that should have been reached to them 2 years prior, that they were free, right? And, they heard this information about 2.5 years later, and they should have received it immediately. It is a day of truth, of resilience, of joy, and of reckoning, truly, if we think about, and think about how information flows now and how information flowed then, that it took about 2 years before those individuals knew that they were free. And a time when Black history right now is under attack, as we very well know, DEI is under attack, it's being dismantled in the state of Florida, you can't teach certain things in the classroom. So a day like Juneteenth maybe is very powerful and very important, but we're seeing less and less of a mentioning of that. We're also seeing, national efforts, even Leela, where people are trying to change the narrative, the narrative that why should this be a holiday, right?
8: Yeah,
0: why are we questioning this one particular holiday? Is it because it highlights a certain part of our society? It highlights America's worst sin, which is slavery. So I want to dive a little bit deeper into that and have that conversation and also discuss why we're celebrating Juneteenth and why it's so important and why it needs to be more than anything celebrated and protected. So we brought a couple of individuals from the community that are doing great things. We have Mrs. Belangi Ajike, and I hope I did not butcher that. Welcome to the show. And she is from Rock the Block. And we have got Miles from Metro Health. Thank you so much for joining me this morning. How are you both?
9: I'm good. Thank you so much for having us.
10: I'm good. I'm here.
0: Yes, we are. We woke up this morning. We're ahead of the game. That's how I look at it. You know, and for me, it's really important to have this conversation with you all as a former educator, someone who truly understands this, wanting to have a really clear and, I guess, concise conversation about Juneteenth and, you know, exactly what's happening in our community. For example, our listeners who may not know, tell us, first of all, what is Rock the Block? You know, what was it born from? Why is it important to have Rock the Block in the community? Tell me a little bit about that, Ajike.
9: Yes, so Balaji.
0: Balaji. I like Ajike. It just says the sound. It's really powerful.
9: Ajike is usually a feminine first name for a lot of people. So when people who are Nigerian see that as my last name, they're always questioning. They're putting it first. I'm like, actually, it's the opposite. So that's a little tidbit, but my name is Balaji. On socials, everyone knows me as Queen Balaji. But we started Rock the Block in 2021. And it was birthed really when realizing the disparity during the Super Bowl at that time. We realized that there weren't
0: the
9: a lot
0: 2020?
9: Of... The 2021
0: 21.
9: Super Bowl. Okay. Tampa Bay, the Bucks were playing. And I noticed a disparity between who actually are players and then the community and then who was advertised businesses. So we decided to host a Black pop-up in downtown and it was wonderful. And then once they won, I stated, okay, so now we're going to do Juneteenth at the stadium. And finding out about Juneteenth was really just a conversation between me and my friends. We're just talking. I'm Nigerian. I travel. I've been to the Caribbean festivals, Nigerian reunion, Nigerian independence. And I just stopped. I was like, hold up.
0: Something's missing.
9: What do you guys do for emancipation? I knew Emancipation Proclamation because we learned that at school, but what happens? And so they really couldn't answer that at that time.
0: Did that shock you that they didn't have an answer to that?
9: Yeah, it did, because I know how crazy, number one, 4th of July gets here. I know how crazy we could talk about St. Patty's Day. We could talk about any Pacific Islander situation these days. Again, they had to fight for that too.
0: Right.
9: But every single culture that I knew of or every country that I knew of has an independence or a celebratory time where the city, the country is, you know, is having celebration. And so I was like, hold on, what do you mean? Nothing. So they told me about Juneteenth. And so I researched it and I was shocked. I was like, we have to do something. So when the Bucks won, I was like, all right, cool, bet. We're going to do it at the stadium. Let's celebrate there. That's the biggest thing in Tampa for the most part. And so it would also allow spacing. We had originally wanted to do it at the parks, but we couldn't get the information in time to actually activate. But the stadium was welcoming at that time. And that's where we've been for the past now coming up on 6 years.
0: Excellent. And tell me, one of the things that Rock the Block, and we all assume Rock is R-O-C-K, but you have it spelled R-O-C.
9: Yes.
0: And what does this reconditioning our communities mean? What does that represent? Because reconditioning is an interesting choice of word.
9: Absolutely. And at the time, when I was working with another partner at that time, reconditioning is not just mindset, but also the community. Like, hey, let's recondition our communication with one another. Let's recondition our positioning in society with one another. Let's go into the schools, into the churches, every single place that we occupy organically, reconditioning where we as a people come together and we can change the narrative, change what's going on. We do not have to take the crumbs from anybody. We do not have, we can create, we're wealthy, we're beautiful, we're glorious, we're happy, fun, joy. Reconditioning and really showing that we don't have to let anybody else direct any part of our story. And so that's what reconditioning our communities mean. And we occupy every community, and every community, others are in our community as well. There's no just Black community. Yes, we know there's certain areas that are designated for Black people, but there's Hispanic areas, there's all that. There's Muslim areas, there's all these different places, Cuban, all that. And they all have their, you know, they all have their own areas. And we occupy that space. They occupy it. We come together. We go to different celebrations together. Why can't we celebrate Juneteenth or any other cultural event together?
0: So why, I really appreciate the reclaiming of reconditioning. Because when we think about reconditioning, we think of it in a very negative connotation. And I think the spin that you've given to the word is a very positive one and very interesting way of using it. I love always a play on words. So I appreciate that. So why did then Juneteenth become such a centerpiece of Rock, you know, the block, because there's many other things that layers that you do. So how did it become this centerpiece?
9: I love my friends. I love my family. If I notice something, we have to do something. And at that time, it felt like such a disheartening thing to hear, hold up, there's no celebration? What do you mean? And I grew up in this country, and we could talk about politics. How did I end up coming? How did my parents get a visa to come to this country? Mm. How did any of us immigrants come into this country? It was Black America. It was the plight. It was the fight. It was the people. And so for me to hear that my brother, my sister, my cousin, someone who raised me, has not been celebrated, what do you mean? So that really was what it was. And it was just supposed to be a family fun reunion time, you know, and it has grown, because 2 days before our festival, the first year, is when Opal Lee got the president at that time, Joe Biden, to sign it into federal for Juneteenth to become a national holiday. Mm-hmm. And so all of a sudden, we've been promoting it. And, you know, we had some ticket sales, certain things like that. But now it's just like nationally, now everyone in Tampa was calling us. Now everybody's showing up. And it just kind of grew and boomed from that.
0: Excellent. So now let's take it back a little bit in history. You know, for our listeners, I'm taking it back to the beginning. For anyone who doesn't know, what exactly happened on June 19th of 1865? And why did it take so long after the Emancipation Proclamation?
9: I would actually like to start with Tampa's emancipation, right? Okay. Because Tampa also was emancipated in May of 1865. And I think that's what galvanized. If you can claim Tampa, if you can claim Florida as a whole, which is another big mass body along with Texas, I think that galvanized the troops, the message, the story, the fight, the energy. Now let's go to Galveston, because it took another month before they got to Galveston, Texas. So June 19th, 1865, the soldiers arrived and the message was finally delivered to those that had been enslaved all this time, that they had been in fact free for over 2+ years since the president at that time, Abraham Lincoln, had written it in for the Emancipation Proclamation of those who were enslaved. And to also add to history and context, if he could have kept the Union together while people were still enslaved, he would have. So we cannot let that part of the story, you know, ever be dismissed. So I'm all about history. And once I found out and I really researched and I found out still 2 years, what do you mean? And people still, bodies still, you know, the story is not something that we can ever, you know, sugarcoat. And so Juneteenth, emancipation, the fight, is American history. Mm-hmm. And same way we want to talk about the British are coming, the British are coming. Hey, the soldiers are coming. The Union was coming. You know, Memorial Day was created by Black people because they wanted to memorialize those who were still fighting for their freedom as well. So our job with Juneteenth, our job with Rock the Block, is reconditioning. Yes, we're talking about history. We're talking about just the disparities within our community, but we're really trying to bring us forward as well.
0: Mm-hmm. Excellent. And we did have someone reach out and send a text. It says it wasn't 2 years after they were free. It was 2 months after they were free. The Emancipation Proclamation didn't free anyone in the South. It's on the Confederate control, not Union. Abraham Lincoln had no control over Jefferson Davis did.
9: Mm-hmm. Jefferson Davis. Mm-hmm. Okay, so it's still the message of Juneteenth, or the message of the Emancipation Proclamation. January is when it happened, right? It still took time for the message to travel, and it took another 2.5 or close to 2.5 years for that message to get. I'm not discarding what they're saying.
0: Actually, the 2.5 year gap is between the signing of Lincoln of the Emancipation Proclamation in 1863 and then the enslaved people in Galveston finding out in 1865, right? Which means delayed their freedom. It was that the message is what did not get there till 2 years later from when it was signed. So that's where the clarity is. So I appreciate that. And, you know, however, we're looking at these celebrations and we're looking at when this was signed by President Biden. Mm-hmm. And we'll forever be thankful for that. But we all know Juneteenth has been celebrated by Black communities for over 150 years,
9: plus,
0: right?
9: Yes.
0: And long before a federal holiday.
9: Mm-hmm.
0: Tell me what those celebrations look like. Tell me how they were done. You mentioned how slaves were freed here in Tampa and that part and that impact in our history. But what did those celebrations look like back then, and why is it important to highlight those?
9: Well, Black people as a whole I don't want to take away from the diaspora or anything like that.
0: Right.
9: But growing up in this country, a gathering of black people has always been a celebration. It's a communion within family members. It's a reunion as well for those who haven't seen each other in a while. It's a celebration of times that may have been hard for others and also good times. Mm-hmm. And so they came together. There was a joyous time. The colors, red, was part of the Juneteenth because of the blood that was shed, the fight as well. It was celebration. It was joy. There was crying. There was education as well, because we talk about politics all day, but it was a gathering of people to see each other, put eyes on each other, who hadn't seen each other in a minute. Mm-hmm. But it was a celebration. It was joy. It was glorious. So that is what I have learned and also researched and have been taught by others as well, what the original Juneteenth looked like.
10: I think it also, if I am speaking out of turn, but I think it also was a form of seeing what families were still together.
9: Absolutely. Due to slavery. Setting eyes on people that you mm-hmm. hadn't seen, because, mm-hmm. you know, the black story, so many people were torn apart.
10: Yes.
9: And we're talking about however you want to talk about it, you know, from the onset of getting on the boat to getting off the boat, if that's the story that you want to, you know, discuss, to, okay, being shipped from one plantation to the other, the fight or the plight leaving from the South up north, you know, after emancipation. People, you know, I'm from Jersey, so let's even talk about the North. The North was no better than the South, mm-hmm. okay?
10: I there say was, that, quote-unquote, free slaves, but no. Let's really talk about what that means.
9: I made a statement maybe a year or so where we talk about, you know, covert racism and overt racism. Mm-hmm. We deal with covert up north, overt down south. That's what I see. But it's still there.
10: Interesting.
9: It's really still there. Just because we're up north does not mean that we do not still deal with certain things. Jersey itself still was enslaving people as well. So I made sure that the story that I let people know is not that I'm claiming anything. Is this is what I've learned. I would invite everyone also to learn. And I invite others who are so much more educated to come in and speak. So that's also what we do with our free programming with Rock the Block as well.
10: Excellent. One of the things that I've heard out in the ether and people talking and asking is, why celebrate the last to be freed, right? How do you respond to that framing? And what does Juneteenth actually represent beyond the date itself?
9: The last to be freed. It was, again, back to what the person sent via text, the last to get the message. Mm. The message was out there. Mm-hmm. So now we're coming together. Oh, my God. It's just like when somebody gives birth. Oh my God, coming together. Now we're celebrating. Now we're coming together. We're not celebrating the last to get the message. We're celebrating the fact that now all of us, all of the country, and then again, what
10: and
9: happened
10: its people.
9: And its people, also this galvanized what has happened across the world. The diaspora wouldn't have what it has in certain parts without the American, Black American experience as well. Because we talk about civil rights and all those things. That's what led to Kwame Nkrumah coming here and going to school here. We talk about HBCUs and the education and how we have come over here. And now we're able to take some of the education from our counterparts, our family over here. And then now go back to where we're from and now educate our people, help to assist to change even the frame of minds over there as well. Because overseas, we're still not dealing with racism, but we're dealing with colonization. So that's a big thing. And that's a fight still to this day. And as a Nigerian, I could tell you all about that. Okay.
10: Sure.
9: There's a lot to it. We could talk about Congo. We could talk about so many different things. Cuba, across the world, if it hadn't been for Black Americans, and even still to this day, they are still helping others to push the message, you can be free, and we will help you, we will fight with you. And also, hey, guess what? How you vote matters. And if you're not voting to support everyone, then they also have the right to say they want to step back as well. And that needs to be understood why. Mm-hmm. Because if someone's fighting for you and decide to kick them in the back, okay, bye.
10: Yeah, and that's the whole conversation we've been having about the 92%, about stepping away after the last election. So I can just wanted to tie those two things together. And you're listening to Making Connections, and we're having a conversation this morning about Juneteenth with Miss Belangia Jike from Rock the Block, and with Miles, who we'll bring into the conversation in a few minutes. If you'd like to email us and join the conversation, you can email us at dj@wmnf.org, call us at 813-239-9663, or text us at 813-433-0885. And one of the things that we wouldn't even be having this conversation, Belangia, if we
0: didn't have Miss Opal Lee. You know, this conversation wouldn't be a reality. This back and forth about who heard first, who didn't hear first, when it happened, how it happened. Let's talk about the legend, quote unquote, Miss Opal Lee, the woman that we all know and have understood as the grandmother of Juneteenth.
9: Yes.
0: Tell our listeners who she is, what she represents, her sacrifice to get Juneteenth to be a recognized holiday, why it took so long.
9: She is incredible. I met her last year. Shout out to Sherry Brown of Visit Tampa Bay. They were having an event in Orlando, and she invited me to her table. And that's the biggest thing, you know, when we talk about invites to the table.
0: Yes.
9: There's certain places, certain spaces, you know, certain events that are happening, and you may not know, you know, not, lack of knowledge is one thing, but you may not be able to afford the seat at the table as well. But she invited me. She said, hey, Opal Lee's coming to she's coming to the Orlando area. They're honoring her for XYZ. And I was like, excuse me? She's like, you need to be there. I was like, I will change everything. I wasn't even in the city at the time. I had to fly in real quick, had to try to find an outfit because I needed to come. My hair wasn't done. Like, I was looking a mess. But to meet her, she is truly a grandmother. I sat down. I actually knelt down because she's short. I'm tall.
0: Yeah, she's a little bitty thing.
9: She was sitting there with her daughter. I knelt down and I just let her know what we're doing here. She's like, keep going. So, you know, a lot of people like, hey, Juneteenth is just for Texas. No, she wants us to carry this message around. They're actually honoring her on Juneteenth. The 1K Black Women Pack is a pack, and they're honoring her this year. So there's so many people that are honoring her, but taking the message of what she's told us. Juneteenth, the message of freedom, the message of joy, the message of oneness as a people. You know what I'm saying? The fight as well. She's told us to keep going. She said, make sure you keep going. She told me she's proud. I was like, oh my God. Okay, so I'll keep going. And so even those little nods from the person who actually walked, you know, we talk about walking in a mile in somebody's shoes. She did the work, and she's about to be 100 years old.
0: Yes, she is.
9: Okay, so that's where they're honoring her for her 100th birthday as well. But she wants us to keep going.
0: And tell me, what? How long was that fight? How long was that sacrifice? How many years did it take her to get Juneteenth to become a holiday?
9: She's been doing this since, I'll say, almost 30 plus years, if not more. She's been advocating. She's been, because she's in Galveston, Texas, number one. So she's pitched it to their local people and had to get them on board. And then she had to go to other cities and other states, and she had to speak to other people. Her daughter also has taken up the reins as well. So she has walked everywhere. And so making it to D.C. specifically, and then getting in front of the president took a lot of people to help her along the way as well. But she's doing, so her fight, she's 100. I'll say she probably started at 30 years old. So she's probably doing this 7 decades at this point, making sure the story, because her house, I believe, was bombed or burned down. There were so many parts of her story.
0: Yes.
9: And so even listening to it, there was a newscaster, she did a story on her. So I've read all about her. I've watched her documentaries. But she's fought for a long time, since she was an infant. Seeing it, she had to do something. And so all of us, if you see something, do something. That's her message.
0: Yeah. And if I'm not mistaken, Miss Opal Lee walked 1.5 miles every year, representing the 2.5 years to raise awareness. When you look at that persistence, that embodied advocacy, what does it teach us, you know, about change and how it happens? What are your thoughts?
9: Change is, it starts small. You change yourself. So reconditioning, you change yourself. And those who see the vision will also change. They will also spread the message. I am not here by myself. I'm literally a culmination of everyone who's ever sewn into me, shared a post. Where I started in Tampa was with my company, Afroganics, where I was just sharing black-owned businesses the whole time. So I've been sharing businesses. I've been, you know, interacting with them for so many years. And my family, you know what I'm saying? They didn't understand what I was doing. Like, okay, all this black. Okay, but we're black. So you know black business. I was like, yeah, but not everybody knows black business. You know what I'm saying? So we need to make sure that they know. And, you know, that was just it. I'm a culmination of everyone who's sewn into me. So making sure that the message gets out there. We recondition yourself, your environment, your community, your city, your state, your country, the world. the universe, mm-hmm. all that. Yeah. I think it's a ripple effect.
0: Yeah. And President Biden signed Juneteenth National Independence Day Act into law on June 17th of mm-hmm. 2021.
9: 2 days ago.
0: Yes, and made it the 11th federal holiday. Mm-hmm. You know, that was a true victory for Miss Lee, yeah. who had been fighting most of her life to get this recognized and represented. And something that every American was aware of and would gain then an understanding of what Juneteenth means. Mm-hmm. However, we're living in very different times from 2021. Mm-hmm. Communities are under attack. The phrase diversity, equity, and inclusion, which we've now made into an acronym that holds somewhat of negative connotations depending where what space you live in, mm-hmm. DEI, you know, the state of Florida has specific guidelines of what we teach in the classroom. So teachers are somewhat gagged. What are your thoughts about where we are now than where we were in 2021 when this was a victory, this was a celebration? Do you think we may see some changes to this? Because there's a lot of people saying, we don't need this holiday. This is just another day off for black people to have a party, blah, blah, blah, blah. What are your thoughts around that? Do you see this day disappearing?
9: So I love this movie called Clue. There's a term in there called red herring, mm. right? Sometimes it's a false image, false narrative. When Juneteenth was signed into a national holiday, a federal holiday, on June 17th, our festival was 2 days after. Everyone sending me the articles. Everyone was excited. News media, everyone's bum rushing us. Everywhere calls, everyone wanted to be in it. Mm-hmm. Organizations, companies, especially big ones, corporations wanted to be part of it, wanted to say that they sponsored this or they, you know, they supported this. They're celebrating with us. Mm-hmm. And a lot of them have fell off over the years. Mm. Immediately, especially within this past 2 years.
0: Is this due to the new administration?
9: Absolutely. But then also due to the economy of the world and the community as well. Can the community afford to be in certain spaces? Not usually. Mm. I don't want to name any companies, but if you have a phone service company and those prices are exorbitant, mm-hmm. you're not going to shop there. You're not going to have
0: right.
9: them. You're going to go with the cheaper
0: right.
9: option, right?
0: Right? You're going to shop around to find what fits your budget.
9: Yeah. Exactly. And some of these companies are just about deliverables. They just want people in the door. Mm. And so I'm telling them, well, you're not our audience. You know, you're not for our audience. Because we also have the power of the purse as well. Mm-hmm. We don't have to partner with everyone. Every collaboration is not necessary. All money's not good money. We've definitely turned a couple people down, I could tell you that, okay? But our community is the most important. So when some people fell off, a lot fell off, especially this year, we looked at it and we just said, hey, we want to continue to do this for free. Can the community help? It's a free event, so people will pick up all the free tickets all day. Mm-hmm. But can you pick up a chair? Can you pick up a shirt? Can you pick up parking? Can you pick up? We can't charge for parking anymore like that. Can you pick up something? Can you donate? You know, and every dollar counts. You know, it doesn't add up all the time mm-hmm. because there's a lot of big bills. Mm-hmm. And we talk about tariffs. You talk about increase of certain things, mm-hmm. services, products, material, you know, travel, all those things, gas. Yeah. It costs a lot. So we are taking that and we're realizing the community is under attack mm-hmm. and we have to still show up for them because they still need a space, a safe space. Mm-hmm. And we have provided that to the Tampa Bay community for 6 years. We want to continue to do it. There's many people in different places that still want this. Mm-hmm. They may not be able to be vocal about it, loud about it, but they show up the best that they can. And we really, truly appreciate mm-hmm. and honor them for that.
0: Yeah. And do you think the Juneteenth holiday is something that, from the federal perspective and from, you know, it being signed in by the former president, Biden, into it being a federal holiday, do you think that is on rocky ground? Do you think, I mean, I've never seen
9: Absolutely.
0: A federal holiday reversed that I'm aware of, but is that something that there's a fear simply because of where we're living in right now?
9: Absolutely. So as an organization who hosts a cultural event, we're not allowed to host cultural. Well, we will not be allowed to host cultural anymore.
0: So explain Rock the Block, that. Why not?
9: Coming from the top down, mm-hmm. federal to state to local, because the grants that we are able to access, a lot of grant organizations couldn't anymore. They literally, all their grants were stopped. Mm-hmm. Federally, they were stopped. And federal dollars come down, trickle down to mm-hmm. certain people. And that stopped across the board for a lot of people. And there was uncertainty if we can even get any of these grants that we have. Shout out to Hillsborough County. They still are making sure to be part of the Tampa Bay community, to still show up, right? So last year we got a grant, this year we got a grant, but those dollars need to come with other things as well, right? Support is one thing, but we are finding that as organizations, Caribbean festivals as well, any cultural event right now, so I'm taking it beyond
0: anything that
9: us.
0: Would be considered
9: DEI,
0: and I'm using air quotes.
9: Yes, is finding it hard to find not just sponsorship, but support, grants.
0: Do you feel that because of that, that there would have to be in future years pivots to how you present this programming? Could it be a celebration of Juneteenth? Could it be this is the beginning of the erosion of Juneteenth. So how will you have to spin it to be able to host this and get support?
9: Well,
0: not just you, but at a national level. Right.
9: There's not that there's no mention of culture on mm-hmm. our stuff. It's culture, community, legacy. Mm-hmm. Okay. So Rock the Block stands alone hosting programs. We host a youth summit. That's for everyone. Mm-hmm. We host a health and wellness conference. That's for everyone. We host a community symposium. That's for everyone. Mm-hmm. A couture ball. It's for the arts. It raises money. Mm-hmm. That's for everyone. Friday's a family fun day at Top Golf.
0: So it's finding a workaround.
9: You have to, words matter. You mentioned that earlier. Mm-hmm. And as a student of communication studies, okay, words matter. Language matters. And so how we communicate effectively is important for me. And so what I said is what I said. We host free programs for the community. Who shows up is on them,
0: right?
9: But we host it and we make it accessible for everyone, and everyone who decides to support us, sponsors, vendors, commissioners, everyone,
0: organizations,
9: it's yeah. for the community, and no one can ever misidentify that information.
0: Excellent. And before we continue on, you're listening to Making Connections, and today we have our guests, as we're discussing Juneteenth and some of the events that are happening in the community. We have Rock the Block, Miss Belangia Jike, and we're going to be tapping into Miles in a few minutes from Metro Health to discuss his part in this process. And if anyone wants to join the conversation, you can email us at dj@wmnf.org. Email or call us at 813-239-9663 or text us at 813-433-0885. And talking about some of the events this week, I do know that the Juneteenth celebration usually lasts a week, right? They go from that. But I've recently seen some information where things are changing a little bit. Mm-hmm. So there's been some changes to the schedule. I believe you were going Monday through Saturday and now have made some tweaks to that. So tell us a little bit about the changes and what the events are, and how are you engaging the community at large?
9: So our biggest thing, yes, Monday through Saturday. Mm-hmm. The community asked for this. Mm-hmm. Originally, we actually did do, the first year we did a full week. Mm-hmm. The first year we did do a full week, just like we did during Super Bowl. We understand the city was, you know, infused with so much, so we mirrored that, but we brought it down to 2 days at one point, and then we just did one for several years. One for several years, people kept asking our surveys that would go out, hey, we need another day. Hey, we need more programming, you know, because it was just not enough. You're coming for maybe 6 to 8 hours, mm-hmm. And there's a lot to package in that day. Mm-hmm. And so breaking it down was the biggest thing, especially not just bite size. We wanted people to get full information. Healthcare information is not just bite size.
0: Right.
9: You know, children, what's going on in the city, what's going on across the country right now, it's not bite size. You need information. It's conferences. The companies host conferences to provide information. Mm-hmm. And so our pivot also wasn't just a cultural festival. It was, we are an organization that hosts conferences, conventions, legacy building things so that people can actually commune, mm-hmm. come together. And there's an influx into the city, so Board of Tourism. There's an influx with hotels. There's an influx with restaurants, mm-hmm. And different community activities. So we had to pivot in that sort of way. Mm-hmm. So we had a full week. Monday, Youth Summit. Tuesday, Health and Wellness Conference. Wednesday was our Community Symposium. Thursday was our Couture Ball. Friday, Family Fun Day. And then Saturday, the Music Fest. Mm-hmm. And this year, we had to cancel our Monday through Thursday events because, honestly, the cost came to us last minute. The cost estimate, what we were expecting, maybe 20,000 or so, 30 tops. They sent us a cost estimate of almost $70,000. Mm-hmm. And there was no real time to pivot, to say, hey, we're moving to another location. It literally, by the time the information came, we had to call all of our sponsors, vendors, everyone, and said, hey, we have to cancel it. We're going to put all of our effort, energy into Friday and Saturday because it was yeah. last minute.
0: And to ask you, I'm thinking about what happened with our Hillsborough and our Tampa Pride events that also mm-hmm. lost funding, also sponsorship pullout, so there had to be a suspension, but the community rallied and yeah. got it together and got the work done. What you were expressing there brought me right back to those conversations that were mm-hmm. happening early fall and into the spring, and then it being able to still happen in April. So it shows resilience of the community and all of that. But tell us a little bit about, do you think the changes that were expected last minute, do you think those changes were impacted because of some of the policies that are happening, or was it, attack on DEI, attack on Black history, or was it simply you did not connect, or you did not have a foundational layout of what was expected during that week, which mm-hmm. I question because you've been doing it for years mm-hmm. at this facility.
9: We've had some issues across the board. Communication is my biggest thing. Mm-hmm. So I ask for information as far out so I can say yes or no if we're going to do something, mm-hmm. right? If we're going to be able to fund something, I ask for months, if not close to a year out. The information that was provided to me was doable for the rate, you know what I'm saying? Mm-hmm. Especially since we've been doing it. But there's other layers to hosting at the stadium. Mm-hmm. There's food and beverage. Mm-hmm. And food and beverage is a separate situation. Mm-hmm. Year four, specifically, we were inside of the stadium. Mm-hmm. We got the field, and we had Bucks Beach. And last minute, we were told that we could not sell food and beverage inside,
0: right.
9: and that was their space. But the whole time, our whole conversation was that we were going to be inside selling food and beverages. And so last minute, they did that, and we had to pull everything, every vendor, not just out of the field, off the field, but also off the property itself, technically. So there is a line of demarcation.
0: Got it.
9: That we could not cross physically with our trucks, with our tents, with anything consumable, because that would be against what their food and beverage organization deemed as their space, right?
0: Got it.
9: And so we had to do that and pivot at that year, and that was a hard year because of that. We mm-hmm. still made it happen for the community, and they showed up. 15,000 plus people came.
0: Beautiful. Okay. I've been to quite a few of them, so I've had the experience.
9: Yeah, yes. It's increased since, but there's been, it's communication, connection. What people may feel on their own, they have not expressed that directly. I always say it with your chest. Mm-hmm. If you don't want us here, say it, because mm-hmm. then it allows us to pivot and just keep it moving. But because of our layout, because of the amount of people physically parking, our activations, the kids zone, art district, health and wellness portion, we have zones, and we need a lot of space for that. That's why their location was identified as the best location for us. And we're working on that relationship further.
0: Mm-hmm. Excellent. And, one of the things that I wonder as a community organizer, how are you seeing the impact on that? Of that on Black Tampa Bay right now, right? Mm-hmm. From business to education to everything, what are you seeing? What impact are you seeing on the ground because of some of these issues and concerns? And then we'll talk about what the plan looks like for the next couple of days.
9: It's creating safe spaces. Organizations cannot afford the bills for a lot of these places, right? Because by the time you put administrative fees and, cost of water, cost of soda, cost of food per person in that location, the overhead can be excruciating, mm-hmm. you know, especially if nobody's paying. You know, hosting a free event anyway is hard. Mm-hmm. It's not easy. And so we had over 200 plus people RSVP for all those days that were free. Mm-hmm. And even for the festivals, thousands of people who, you know, they're buying tickets for multiple people in the families. So organizations are having to figure out how to pay for this mm-hmm. or take time off to really fundraise. Mm-hmm. We've had to reposition. But we had a lot of people such as Miles and others who literally made phone calls Friday all day trying to find us another location real quick.
10: Excellent.
9: Children's Board, he mentioned, some people were mentioned, other places.
10: Yeah, and if I'm not mistaken, Miles with Metro Healthy Communities, tell me what was your part in this process? Because I know we're talking about, we're talking about day conferences. We were talking about educating the community. We mentioned healthcare. How is that part of a Juneteenth celebration?
11: So health and wellness is a big part of our community that we don't necessarily get into as much. And I think we don't prioritize it in the way that we should. Mm. You know, we are beautiful people. We,
10: yes, we
11: know, can accomplish great things. And we are only as good as our bodies. And if we don't give that any space, then, you know, how far can we really go? And so I really champion on, you know, health and wellness to the top of my lungs. I actually work with Metro Healthy Communities. I've been with them for going on 13 years, and I have been in the community for about 16 years. So advocating and, you know, pushing, you know, proper health mm-hmm. from, you know, BH to your mental health all the way down to your physical health and making sure that, you know, we are being screened and we're being treated and stuff like that.
10: And I'm sure, you know, Miles, in the spaces that you are in serving our community, as you know, the big ugly bill that passed through Congress and signed by the president disenfranchising, took away health care for over 4 million Floridians. We have not expanded Medicare. So those are some serious issues. And who is directly impacted?
11: Right.
10: The communities that are most underserved, communities that are disenfranchised. How does that play into what you're currently doing and how you are looking forward to reaching the community?
11: So, you know, to what I do, it puts you in a position to where, first off, we don't have as much information as we should as it relates to health already. And so my work had already been on the grounds, meeting people where they are, having conversations mm-hmm. about where they can go, how they can get the particular services that they need. The direct program that I oversee works directly with individuals who are newly diagnosed with HIV or struggling with,
10: which,
11: you know,
10: we have had massive
11: diagnosis.
10: Funding to HIV
11: exactly.
10: care.
11: So you see, right. So already you're in a position to where you're having to find these very unique ways to, you know, help individuals to get the care that they need and to continue the care that they need. We just recently, you know, shout out to AHF and the advocates there are where we were able to have the changes. I don't know if you knew too much about the changes to the ADOT program where the FPL was dropped, and also they lost the premium assistance program. And so that, you know, affected with a roughly 15,000 people.
10: Yes.
11: And I think in our area, maybe roughly 5,000 who had to figure out how they were going to get their medication.
10: Yes.
11: How they were going to see their medical providers because suddenly they didn't have medical insurance. So we have definitely been on a roller coaster ride.
10: I'm sure.
11: With all of these changes. But, you know, the thing is that you have so many individuals and community and different organizations like Metro Healthy Communities who already, you know, have been fighting a good fight, working with, you know, what they have. And, you know, finding ways to
10: serve.
11: Keep people, you know, in service. Like when this situation happened, I want to say not one of our clients or our patients that we had a real loss of anything because they jumped right in there and figured things out. And so that's just like, you know, a couple of other organizations.
10: Yeah.
11: So
9: you're standing in the gap.
10: Yeah. I was just going to say that, standing in the gap. And actually, what I'm hearing is that this week of celebration that we are remiss will not be a full week, mm-hmm. Was really just community resources at the same time, mm-hmm. not just a celebration of Juneteenth mm-hmm. of the people, you know, of freedom, but also one, the freedom to access is what I'm hearing from this conversation. We do have a caller from Stephen from Plant City, and I believe would like to share something about being upset about the conversation. And Stephen, you are on air. Please ask your question.
12: No, I actually just wanted to call the community to quit begging and asking, and then begging the government for help and asking everybody for help. You know, when you see somebody's yard is dirty, go clean it up. Whenever we need to get together as more organizations. I help all the time, and I know a lot of people want to, and I think it should be more encouraged. Quit asking people for money and
0: how was that? Excuse me. Will let Miss Belanger answer your question, and thank you so much for calling us in.
9: So, hi, Stephen. How are you? A lot of businesses who vend are service providers as well. And so we are providing access for them to also come into a space where people come and they get their cards, they get their flyers, and some of them also do community work. If you have a, let's say, a grandmother who is, you know, in the home and you let them know this is what's going on, there are certain vendors who literally have shown up and cleaned their homes. They've helped them move. They've helped them reorganize. So there's a lot of different organizations that do come and vend at our festival, not just food, not just beverage, not just frozen treats. They're service providers. What Miles does, we've had Grace Point when they were Grace Point. Shout out to Susan Morgan. I saw she's back with us this year under the name of the new organization.
11: Ibis,
9: you know. They've been providing services. We talk about housing. You know, there's so many different people that show up there. So, Stephen,
0: may
9: again.
0: I ask, mm-hmm. The people that show up, and I just want to highlight, mm-hmm. is it only individuals from the African-American community? No. Are we seeing people across the cultural spectrum?
9: The cultural spectrum. Again, it's Tampa Bay, number one. The community of Tampa, but it's invited others from outside of Tampa Bay. Mm-hmm. We have people coming from Ohio and et cetera, okay? Mm-hmm. But within Tampa Bay, our demographics, because we do ask for that if you want to, there's white people who show up at our festival, Hispanic people who show up at our festival, Asians, and they also make up parts of the demographic of our vendors, mm-hmm. of our sponsors, of our back end team, mm-hmm. you know, our committee members who wanted to support, not community mm-hmm. members specifically, but people who have called, texted, hey, why don't you check this out? Or people who told their organizations, this one lady picked up the phone and called, and she's part of this organization about voting. Mm. And she was like, I just have a question and I want you to do this. And I'm hoping that, you know, we could send somebody. And she knew that she needed to try to send somebody of our demographic.
0: I did voter registration 2 years ago at the Juneteenth Festival at Raymond James. It was hot, uncomfortable, sweaty, but we were out there.
9: People showed up.
0: Yes.
9: And there's different organizations, the Democratic, Republican,
0: yeah.
9: everyone in between. I'm talking about even Black Republicans.
0: Yes.
9: Okay. They were vendors maybe 2-3 years ago. I literally can name every type of, not just individual, Stephen, but every organization. We have had over 500 organizations attached to this festival, and the demographic is not just Black.
0: Right.
9: It is not just government.
0: And let me ask you, is this a very common thing where you have to defend mm-hmm. the existence of this and the fact that you're celebrating Juneteenth, but the layers of that celebration?
9: I do not go back and forth with anybody. Mm. The message is clear. The visuals are clear. If you look through any of our videos, you see others there, okay? They might not be there in the thousands, but they're in certain frames, okay? Children. Parents are always looking for free activities.
0: Yes.
9: We have promoted through so many different bloggers that are from Tampa Bay and vloggers. Mm-hmm. Shout out to Wen in Tampa Bay. Her name is Kelly. Every single year, she puts our stuff up there. Shout out to so many different, the Tampa Bay Mothers group or something like that. Mm-hmm. Even to Peach Jar for the schools. This is our first year. And it costs money to be in these spaces. Okay, I want people to know that. The overhead for marketing, to be in these spaces, to make sure that we get it out to the school districts, to the parents, it's a lot. Mm-hmm. And Peach Jar, you know, they have incentives, okay, for first-time users or for this amount of schools that you're sending it to. Mm-hmm. So I do not have to defend. The facts are the facts. Images are, you know, matter. Mm-hmm. And are, you know, I'm not going to defend anything. I'm going to state the facts and I'm going to keep it moving.
0: Yeah. And as we're talking about this and what's coming up, I know you've had to pivot because of some of the challenges that are experienced. And I know, Miles, you have had to pivot also the presentation that you had and the engagement with the community, a health fair, if I'm not mistaken, at one of the events this weekend. And I'll have you, Belanger, walk us through what some of those are. You will be still hosting conversation. And then we'll share with the community at a later time a type of health fair, correct?
11: Right. So we'll definitely be pivoting on that. But that conversation to be had with all the information to come is very important and vital for all of us.
0: Excellent. And Belanger, would you walk us through what are the festivities this week? And especially because of the pivot, we are so remiss that that pivot has to happen, because I've been present several years and have seen the community show out for some of these events throughout the week. Obviously, the Raymond James event, the last days, tends to have more families because of school and commitments and work, etc. But tell us what the pivot is for the next couple of days and where we can find information.
9: Absolutely. Go to rocktheblockinc.com. 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So all of our speakers, presenters, and panelists were given the opportunity to either activate at Family Fun Day at Topgolf.
0: Okay.
9: We do have the event space.
0: Where is Topgolf at?
9: Topgolf is technically Tampa, but yes, it is Brandon Palm River Road.
0: Okay.
9: And this is our second year at Topgolf. And so we have the event space that we're going to use as our conference space, but then families can also still golf. So it's a fun and play and education space, right? And Miles will be there, and so many people who were supposed to provide information for the Youth Summit and for the Health and Wellness Conference, as well as a community base, right? And Miles will be there, and so many people who were supposed to provide information for the Youth Summit

0: Excellent.
1: So show up early so you can get all the information. We're going to have fun. We have raffles. We have games. Shout out to Ashley Morrow of the Black Tampa Historians. She'll be there. And she'll be, you know, we'll be doing a little trivia. And it's going to be fun. We had a great time last year. We had a great time at Talk Off last year. And so we're looking forward to seeing everyone again. And Saturday at the festival, the Music Fest, we have Tom G, local Tampa native, performing. And we have Jade Nova. She's flying all the way from Cali to perform. And she is a national star herself. And so bringing in national talent to Tampa is a big thing that our audience has begged for. You know, they wanted to see a little bit more outside of Tampa. And so bringing people to give just a fresh, you know, taste to Tampanians is something important. We have all of our vendors, food, beverage, and also still local Tampa talent. And all those who do not present on Saturday will still do some minute presentations on stage on Saturday as well. So you will still get what you need and you will still receive it just on on Friday and Saturday at Top Golf and Raymond James Stadium for the Music Fest. So head over to rocktheblockinc.com. That's rocktheblockinc.com.
0: Excellent. And this will be all in a more condensed fashion because of what of the pivot that you've had to make. And kudos to you for pivoting on such a short notice and being able to still bring programming to the community. And if we're thinking about, you know, we're at a point where we're sort of in a wrap up a little bit because of the time crunch. Tell me what you want to leave us with, what you want to imprint on the community this weekend about Juneteenth and why it's important to celebrate it.
1: Celebrate yourself, celebrate your freedom, celebrate your community, celebrate your friends, your family, and take time to kind of look up and look around, see what's going on and see how you can help. But then, you know, don't get stuck in that space. You still want to commune with others. So that's what we're doing, Rock the Block, and we hope to see everyone at the stadium and of course at Topgolf for us this year. This is 6th annual free festival. Show up, show out.
0: Excellent. And in the last minute I have, what are the plans for next year? Now that we are in this experience, will you be hosting in the same location? What are your thoughts? Are you going to go bigger because you had to go smaller this year? What are your thoughts for the incoming year?
1: We'll always go bigger. We'll always go bigger. And we'll always have more support. And the people who have reached out and said, you're going to have me on your committee. I'm going to call this person. Yeah, we're going to do this. I'm not scared about next year. I'm literally just, of course, my biggest thing is being present right now, getting us over the finish line. I'm a ball player. So when you say pivot, I was like, all right, cool, let's go. but let's focus on this year. We're looking for donations, absolutely, so that we can get through. We still have a lot to still take care of because of a couple things that have happened with this. But we are still going to do what we need to do for the community. Absolutely.
0: Excellent. Well, Miles, and where can we find information about, the Metro Healthy Communities? I know you will be at the festivities this weekend, but tell us where we can find a little bit more information.
2: So you can definitely find more information about us at www.metrotampabay.org. Anything about our appointments, medical care, so forth and so on, it's there for you.
0: Excellent. Well, I want to thank you both, Ms. Belanji Ajike, for being here today. Please visit her website. Please attend the festivities this weekend so that we can continue to have these celebrations within our community here in Tampa Bay, because education is a powerful and beautiful thing. Thank you so much, Miles, also for being here and sharing a little bit about the organization that you are supporting, which is Metro Healthy Communities. And thank you so much, Leela, again, for always being here and handling the boards. You have been listening to Making Connections. Thank you so much to the listening audience. And after the news break, we have the big game.
3: Hello. Coming up on the newsroom, a blistering heat wave in many parts of Europe.
4: It's horrible. It feels catastrophic. I don't know what temperature we're at, but it feels horrendous. It feels awful. The heat right now is really, really, really bad.
3: So what about the long-term trends and the role of climate change? Also on the programme at 10 hours GMT with me, Nick Miles. The cyber attack in Romania that left over 100 hospitals having to revert to pen and paper. Could a controversial meeting between the EU and the Taliban lead to thousands of people being sent back to Afghanistan? And later on, we look at growing evidence that we're ageing faster than we used to. What can we do about it, though? And a footballing minnow come good.
5: This feeling of pride, of unity, will have a huge impact at the economic side. There will be a keyword before today and a keyword after today.
3: That is all coming up after this bulletin of May.

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1: BBC News with Emily Thomas. The head of the United Nations has called on the world to act fast to limit global warming as a deadly heat wave continues to intensify in Western Europe. Speaking in London, António Guterres warned fossil fuels were driving a simultaneous climate and energy crisis.
2: Climate chaos is accelerating before our eyes. We have just lived through the 11 hottest years ever recorded. And today, this city and far beyond are experiencing the hottest day of the year with higher temperatures to come. London isn't just calling, it's cooking. We must act with far greater urgency to strictly limit the magnitude and duration of any overshoot beyond 1.5 degrees.
1: France has just recorded its hottest night since records began nearly 80 years ago, while Italy has declared highest level alerts in 15 cities. Belgium has issued 5 visas to a Taliban delegation to attend a European Union meeting on migration in Brussels. The Afghan officials are reportedly due to arrive today. It would be the first time the EU has hosted the Taliban since the group seized power in Afghanistan 5 years ago. And Barasan Etarajan reports.
3: The decision to invite the Taliban has drawn criticism, with rights groups urging the Commission to cancel the planned meeting. However, Brussels has denied that hosting the group is tantamount to recognizing the government in Kabul. Earlier this month, the European Union's migration chief, Magnus Brunner, said the bloc had no other option than to talk to the Taliban about returning irregular migrants to Afghanistan. EU countries received about 1 million asylum applications filed by Afghans between 2013 and 2024. About half as many were approved over that period.
1: Iran's President Masoud Pezeshkian is visiting Pakistan a day after opening talks with the US produced a roadmap towards a final peace agreement. Pakistan has been acting as a key mediator. President Pezeshkian said progress depended on adhering to precise obligations. The United Nations has warned that a planned US withdrawal of HIV and AIDS funding for South Africa could cost lives. The head of UNAIDS said she was saddened by the decision. Pumza Filani reports.
4: UNAIDS head Winnie Byanyima said the broader cuts on aid also risked reversing decades of progress made against HIV. While South Africa does not rely on the US for funding for its HIV drug program, which is the largest in the world, aid organizations locally have said the impact of the loss of funding will affect other programs. The program PEPFAR, or President's Emergency Plan for AIDS Relief, has been running in the country for nearly 22 years and provided over $400 million a year to South Africa.
1: BBC News. South Korea has offered to accept North Korean prisoners of war who fought for Russia and were captured in Ukraine. Seoul's foreign ministry said it was trying to facilitate the transfer of soldiers quickly. 2 North Korean troops were captured by Ukrainian forces in January. It's not clear whether they've expressed interest in being sent to South Korea. Human rights groups in Pakistan have condemned life sentences given to 2 prominent ethnic Baloch activists. On Monday, a court convicted Mahram Baloch and Sibghatullah Shah of terrorism and involvement in the killing of a soldier during a protest by the Baloch Unity Committee 2 years ago. They both denied the charges. Bolivia's former leader, Evo Morales, has announced the temporary removal of roadblocks that have choked roads for 50 days as part of protests against President Rodrigo Paz. On Saturday, Mr. Paz declared a state of emergency that allowed the military to clear the blockades. Severe shortages of fuel.
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0: 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I'm your show twink here, joined by the vivacious Vin Suasion.
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8: Hola, ¿cómo estás?
0: Hola, Miss Esme. How are you?
8: ¿Cómo estás hoy?
7: Mm. In Tagalog, it's ¿cómo está?
8: ¿Cómo estás?
7: That's pretty close.
8: Yes, it's similar.
0: Well, we got a special gift for some of our listeners out there. One of our listeners specifically is going to go ahead and walk away with a pair of tickets to see Empire of the Sun at Mid-Florida Credit Union Amphitheater on September 17th. And we got more details about how you can win those tickets in a little bit. But first, we're joined by a very special guest. We're joined by Matthew Johnson from PFLAG Wesley Chapel / Pasco. How are you today?
9: Good morning. It's me. I'm doing great.
0: Welcome into the studio. We're so glad to have you. So first and foremost, what is PFLAG?
9: Sure. So PFLAG is the nation's largest organization that's dedicated to supporting, advocating for, and educating on LGBTQ plus issues. So it's a national organization, and it's really comprised of individual chapters that are kind of sprinkled around the country. So, you know, no matter where you're living, if you're listening from somewhere else, if you go to pflag.org, you can find a chapter in your location. And it's really just it's comprised of just volunteers and community members that are just coming together to support each other, make spaces where people that are just coming out can kind of figure out what that means and what they need, where families, you know, they've got to start really in supporting families, but it's so much more than that now. But, you know, families can reach out and find other families that are in similar situations, other people that have already gone through it. And I think that's a big thing to point out. So it's not just people that are needing support, but people that have gone on and you know, we get queer elders that'll come in and it's super, super helpful for youth or people that are just coming out to kind of see, you know, what it looks like to be, you know, on the other side of that. You know, we can tell people that, you know, it's going to get better, it's going to get easier, but also having some people that can come in and show like, you know.
0: Something that I really liked about what you mentioned is the fact that you have a focus on families, and that's obviously what PFLAG was created about, because, you know, it coming out as an LGBTQ individual, you know, it affects everybody in the family. My father actually was a firefighter for many years. He actually had a major injury that made him have to medically retire, but when I came out in, I think it was 2018, multiple of the people that he fought fires with and risked his life with unfriended him because they had he had a gay son.
7: Wow.
0: And he stood up for me. And something that is really, you know, another perfect example is during my time at Cox Media Group, one of the hosts over there reached out to me and said, "Hey, you know, I think one of the kids on my son's football team might be gay. How do I go ahead and be a more supportive person in his life as a LGBTQ ally?"
7: That's incredible.
0: And it's a very, those conversations need to happen. You know, nobody's going to be the perfect ally immediately. We all have ways that we can go ahead and do better. I don't think that as an individual, I personally am, you know, perfect. I don't think Esme's perfect. I don't think Vin's perfect. But I appreciate that the work that you're doing. So if somebody comes into...
8: I wanted to add that, you know, our minority, the LGBTQ plus minority, has a very unique position in minorities. When you are a person of color, black or brown, you don't get rejected by your family. In fact, your family embraces you because you're part of the family, right? Yeah. But LGBTQ plus children and even adults oftentimes are rejected by their families. Mm-hmm. Their blood relatives oftentimes do not cocoon them, do not protect them. And one of the saddest parts, I think, of being a member of our community is that rejection. Is that especially when you're an adult and you get a rejection, you have adult experiences to handle it. But when you're a kid, when you're 11, when you're 12, when you're a teenager, 14, 15, 16, 17, even 18, 19, when you're that young, you don't have life experiences to deal with the rejection. So many of these kids live a lie.
7: And it's a cultural common happenstance.
8: Like yeah, it's it can. It's a, in we, all but our minority has that uniquely. Yeah. It's unique. You know, there are many minorities in the world, but ours is the only one that uniquely gets not always, but oftentimes, more times yes than no, gets rejected by their own family. Yeah. And I just, if I can say anything, don't reject your children because they're gay. I don't care what your church says. I don't care what your friends say. I don't care if you're embarrassed. I don't care if your multitude of excuses. You should love your children unconditionally and protect them and cocoon them because they need you. They need you.
9: Yeah. Yeah. And I think, part of that unique experience is that there's not that visibility there, right? So if you have a black son, you know you have a black son. But, a lot of times you're rejecting your kids and you don't even know you're rejecting them yet. You know, they're hearing you talk about queer people and they might know that about themselves and you don't know about them yet.
8: Very true.
9: Yeah. You know, you could say something and make somebody feel like you're not someone that they can be comfortable with going to, you know, with who you are and struggling with.
8: And this is why I tell people when they ask me, mostly straight people ask me, why do y'all need a pride? I can tell you why. Yeah. This conversation is the reason.
7: Yeah. Matt, you have an interesting position as a member of PFLAG in Pasco County.
9: Can
7: you talk a little bit about that?
9: Pasco County, so we're right off, Wesley Chapel is really the edge of Hillsborough and Pasco.
7: Right, you're on the east side.
9: Yeah, and you know, that's just a line drawn on the county, but it really is the edge of the bubble, too. So when we go to St. Pete, we go to Clearwater, we go to Tampa, we go down to Ybor and hang out for all these pride events, it's, you know, super positive and super accepting. But when you get that far out to the suburbs, it's a different environment. You know, we're seeing pride events shrink and people, you know, not feel comfortable coming out so much. But once you get into the suburbs, I feel like that impact is even more. So, it's not like I feel like a lot of the people that I meet in PFLAG Wesley Chapel in particular, they've moved out to the suburbs to have their family, you know, and then they found out, oh, you know, we have a gay or a trans kid. Now what? So they didn't go out there kind of expecting it. So we get a lot of people just trying to figure things out.
7: I really appreciate the spectrum that y'all have as well, because PFLAG, like the acronym, Parents and Families of Lesbians and Gays, the branches, like Wesley Chapel's branch and also Safety Harbor's branch of PFLAG, the spectrum is wider. It's more like trans community invested, right? And so I really appreciate the way that y'all literally open and welcome everyone into this experience of learning. Yeah. And I can't imagine the challenges that y'all have in the space of like immediate community.
9: Yeah, they gave up updating that acronym pretty early, huh? So it's so much more than parents now, and it's so much more than lesbians and gays.
7: Right,
9: and trans, all sexual identities, all you know, gender identities. So yeah, it certainly is a good mix. So that's, you know, the education bit comes in a lot there as well. So we can learn from each other. So
0: if somebody comes up to you and, you know, says that they're coming out, what are the resources that are available for them?
9: Yeah, I think the best resources is just meet other people that are in a similar circumstance. You know, you can ask, you know, questions, and people will have similar experiences that directly relate to you. But they'll also have circumstances that maybe don't directly relate, but you can see somebody that's you know, thriving in a certain situation, and that can give you encouragement in whatever you're going through.
0: That's why I really like doing this show. And I'm glad that you brought it up, because it's really important to show success from all aspects of the LGBTQ community. So, you know, you've got on our show Esme, drag performer, Vin, drag king. We got Claire Leeson, who's the CEO of Project No Labels. Not to mention, Vin, your other titles within the community. I don't want to diminish just calling you a, you know, performer, but you also
7: have... I feel like drag king is like... super. I'm very like thin line on drag king. I would say entertainer more.
0: You'd say
7: than
0: entertainer.
7: Anything. There are some people out there that drag king way harder than I do.
0: Well, that's fair. That is fair. That is a very fair point. Yeah. I apologize.
7: I can't even. No, not. Don't apologize. I did start in that. You know, like I started in that realm, and it gave me the confidence for where I need to be as an entertainer. I'm not gonna take away from that.
8: I took drag queen off my profile and put showgirl.
7: Yeah.
8: So
7: it makes a difference.
8: Well, yeah, it does. I just feel like I'm not really. I am doing drag because I'm not female, but I live as a female, so it's really not drag. It's not like I'm putting on a costume.
7: Right.
8: Basically, I'm just adding more makeup.
7: Right. I define as artist and entertainer.
8: Yeah.
7: Drag King is like one of the things that is like on a subset of that list. But thank you, though. Thank you for the acknowledgement.
0: Well, so what's the future of PFLAG Wesley Chapel looking like? Obviously, there's so many question marks in the air, especially when it comes to funding and everything that in between. What is for the future?
9: Yeah, so I think now what's most important, especially in places like Wesley Chapel, is outreach and visibility. So focusing on tabling and being out there and letting people see that we are there even in Wesley Chapel. So currently we're doing some tabling at some like local farmers markets, not just pride events, but just taking it to people, whoever we're going to find them. And I think that's really important now because I do think that this community is shrinking. Sadly, all the efforts to scare queer people back into a closet is to some extent like really working. So just being out there so that people can know that we're there as a resource, that they can come and seek support. Or even if they don't want to, they can just see some rainbows their day and get a smile and keep walking. So
7: do y'all have any monthly events that happen?
9: Sure. Yeah, so
7: we have listeners in Pasco County, so if y'all are listening, we love you, we hear you, we see you.
9: I'm sure you do. So,
8: Well, I can't see them through this microphone.
7: Oh, we can't see you. Just kidding.
8: Don't freak
7: me
8: out.
7: We see you in our spirits.
8: Well, because I was going to say, I'm trying to figure out how you're watching them. I'm like, where are these people?
7: Microvision.
8: Microvision. Drag vision.
9: So, and yes, there are a lot of people out in Pasco, and they'll travel anywhere, and they're seeking things out. So, Wendy Vernon of PFLAG Safety Harbor.
7: Yeah, shout out Wendy.
9: Yeah, everyone loves Wendy. Yeah, so she invited me to table with her at Family Day at St. Pete Pride.
7: Yeah.
9: And we saw so many people from Wesley Chapel stop by that they'll drive an hour to come, just find enough supportive, affirming space, which is fantastic. But, what we really want is you shouldn't have to commute to acceptance, right? We need to build this in our backyard. So, we do have some monthly events. So once a month we'll have a support space. So we'll just kind of come over and discuss what's going on with each other, what issues we're facing. And then we'll also have just a social gathering. So we'll go out and usually eat ice cream, get some boba tea, something like that, and just kind of chat. So those are just kind of recurring monthly events, but what we're really looking for the future is to have some LGBTQ celebrating events in our community. We used to have Pasco Pride. It used to be in what is that, Land O'Lakes, right next door,
7: Heritage Park.
9: It's fantastic. I loved it there, but they've since moved on to Newport Richey, which is fantastic. But but now if you Google LGBTQ Wesley Chapel, you're going to come up with our PFLAG and then a bunch of Reddit posts asking like how come there's not a gay bar in Wesley Chapel, so things like that. So that's what we're looking towards to kind of build a recurring event. So certainly. So if there's any venue that's interested in hosting a nice recurring drag queen bingo in the Wesley Chapel area, I'd love to hear from you. That's what we're doing right now. So we thought we had a venue. We're working on another one. We keep talking to people, but
7: it'll happen.
9: It is going to happen.
7: Right place, right time.
9: Yep,
7: it'll happen.
9: We're going to find the right people, and then it's all going to be worth all this effort. But,
7: absolutely.
9: But to have somewhere where our queer community can decide I'm going to drive 5 minutes down the road instead of making a day trip is going to be huge for us.
0: That's awesome. And I'm glad that you're going ahead and searching and vetting for the right place to go ahead and have this this sort of gathering, because there's a lot of places that I have seen, they want to do an event to get the money, but when something like a protester comes out or somebody goes ahead and calls and makes a complaint, they immediately cancel and fold at most of the time at the last minute. So it's a very interesting situation for the LGBTQ community, because we've got money. We've got money. We want to spend it. But we have to have the safe space that will actually go ahead and defend against people who are, less than favorable. And Vin is no stranger to that situation. And I want to go ahead and shout out Family Day again, as I went ahead and I shouted out last week, but I want to shout it out again this week. There was not a single protester that I could find throughout the entirety of the event. But the year prior, they actually called you, Mr. Vin, Mr. Sodomite of Newport Richie.
8: So, I know these protesters don't get it, but we laugh at them.
9: What a title, yeah.
8: Listen, when they come out, we laugh at them. The gay community is, there's so many of us, first of all, that we just find it so funny.
10: Yeah, they give us so much content.
8: And it's the church groups that really freak me out, the kind of language that they use. I mean, I've had church groups yell profanity at me that, I'm going to tell you, I haven't been in a Catholic church in a while, but the last time I got yelled at by a church group, I thought, wow, I need to go to confession, man, and see a priest and take a good bath after this conversation. This is really bad.
10: We've had situations.
8: It's so funny, though. They're crazy.
10: Listen. And they're the ones bringing the profanity.
8: Everything that I know about those teachings is contrary to that behavior. Should be loving and supportive. And you know, even if you don't agree with homosexuality, it's very, I can understand that you were raised that way. It's your church. I get all that. But you don't have to be mean about it.
10: We actually had to tell the police. Chris, I don't know if we told you this, but we actually had to tell the police that day to tell the protesters outside to check what they were saying, because they couldn't scream out those profanities
8: I'm not a real big fan. So this is an example. I know it's on a smaller scale, but I'm not a real big fan of cilantro. So that's why I don't eat Mexican food, because I'm going to give you transition. But I don't go in front of Mexican restaurants and scream profanities at the employees.
0: Oh, okay.
8: You know what I mean? Some crazy person.
9: You should.
8: Go home. Go to your church. Worship Jesus. Worship God.
9: I want to see that.
8: God bless you. Enjoy your life. But you don't need to bother the gays. Listen, the gays, you don't understand. When you protest the gays, it is fuel to our little fire already, because we're already fired up.
0: Perfect example is when we were on the late night show, midnight to 3 a.m., Miss Esme, you had the biggest fan call in about 80 times a show for 3 months straight, calling you woman skinner.
8: A woman
0: and,
8: skinner.
0: Calling me a little show twink.
10: You didn't know
0: and little
10: that? No.
8: Yeah, she said that I was, you're stealing the skin of women and trying to become one. I'm like, what do you think this is, Silence of the Lambs?
10: Oh my God.
8: What is wrong with you? There's some crazy people out there.
10: Imagine she just puts on a different skin every day.
8: Listen, don't put that much energy. Listen, I'm going to tell you, you just can't put that much energy into hate. This is the reason why gay people are still going to be gay. Mm-hmm. No matter how you feel about them or what you think, we're still going to be out here doing our thing.
0: Well, the other thing is that we age beautifully. Hate ages you terribly.
8: Chris, so true, Chris.
10: Yeah,
8: so true.
10: I'm queer and Asian. Y'all messed up.
9: Yeah, look at me. I'm 30.
10: Great.
9: This is what being straight does to your face. But yeah, we look out for them. We call them the bullhorn people.
8: It's so funny. Yeah. They're wasting their time. You're wasting your time. Yeah. If you scream at me religious verbiage, I'm not going to start dressing up like a man. I'm just not.
0: Well, I got some tickets to Empire of the Sun over at Mid-Florida Credit Union happening on September 17th. And I want to go ahead and I want to give them away to somebody. I think that's going to be fun. But I do want to give another special shout out real quick to our friends over at Wordier Than Thou and This Bookstore Kills Fascists. They're having their Queerlastic Book Fair this weekend at St. Petersburg City Theater Sunday from 12 to 3. And you can go ahead and get yourself some nice books. I think that we need to go ahead and...
8: I love books.
0: We need to read more in this country.
8: I love the way they smell when they're brand new.
10: I love actual books.
8: Oh, I love holding a book in my hand.
10: Turning pages and stuff.
0: I feel so bad for the 25% of the population that is considered illiterate.
8: Oh, wow.
0: Because can you imagine not having the joy of reading?
8: So my grandfather was illiterate. Yeah.
10: I didn't enjoy reading until I was older, though, I will admit.
8: Yeah, my grandfather was.
0: Well, do you guys want to go ahead and give out these tickets? I think we should. Well, Empire of the Sun happening on September 17th, at Mid-Florida Credit Union Theater. And these tickets can be yours. All you have to do is call 813-239-9663. 813-239-9663. Again, 813-239-9663. the seventh caller that calls in is going to get these tickets. You got to go ahead and hit up Deb at 813-239-9663 for these tickets. She's going to ask for your name, number, and email, and then they're yours. But for now, let's go ahead and throw it over to our LGBTQ news from Claire Leeson of Project No Labels, then our big gay community calendar from Joanna Grosso, Joe on the Go. We'll be right back.
11: I'm Claire Leeson from Project No Labels, and this is your LGBTQ plus news from around the country and right here in Tampa Bay. In St. Petersburg, from Watermark Out News, LGBTQ plus advocates gathered June 12th at the site of the city's former Progressive Pride Street mural to mark the 10th anniversary of the Pulse nightclub shooting. The remembrance ceremony was organized by St. Pete Pride, Justice Over Everything, the Contigo Fund, and the Democratic Hispanic Caucus of Florida in Pinellas County. Community members gathered in reflection and solidarity as speakers honored the 49 lives lost in the tragedy. St. Pete Pride President and Justice Over Everything co-founder Dr. Byron Green Kalish opened the event before introducing St. Petersburg's LGBTQ plus liaison, Nathan Broomer. Broomer noted that Mayor Ken Welch had formally recognized the anniversary with a proclamation accepted on behalf of Orlando Mayor Buddy Dyer during a ceremony the previous day. In Orlando, also from Watermark, prosecutors have dropped a murder charge against a man accused in a fatal shooting outside Savoy, Orlando earlier this year. The charge against 37-year-old Jean Gabriel Borja Gil de la Mater was dismissed after prosecutors determined they could not prove beyond a reasonable doubt that his use of force was unjustified. The shooting occurred following an altercation outside the nightclub in February. Surveillance video presented during court proceedings showed the victim approaching the driver's side of Borja's vehicle and grabbing the door before the shooting occurred. Court records show Borja's bond has since been discharged. In Texas, from Mediate, a pro-Trump political action committee is reportedly preparing a six-figure advertising campaign featuring an AI-generated attack ad targeting Democratic Senate candidate James Tallarico. According to reports, the ad depicts Tallarico in a parody of The Sound of Music and focuses on past comments he made regarding gender identity and transgender issues. The ad was created by Citizens for Sanity, a conservative political action committee known for high-profile political advertising campaigns. And finally, in entertainment news, from them. Singer and actress Ariana Grande has announced the launch of the Brighter Days Ahead Foundation, a new charitable organization focused on supporting LGBTQ plus rights, civil rights, and reproductive justice initiatives. The foundation will provide funding to grassroots organizations through several grant programs, including supporting LGBTQ plus advocacy and community services. Grande has previously supported LGBTQ plus causes, including helping raise more than $3 million for organizations serving transgender youth. She said the new foundation will allow her to expand that work and support organizations providing critical resources during times of need. Please remember to stay safe and treat yourself and others with kindness. This has been your LGBTQ plus news for the Big Gay Radio Show. I'm Claire Leeson on 88.5 WMNF Tampa.
12: Hey, hey, Tampa Bay. It's Joanna Grosso with Joe on the Go Tampa Bay, your weekly guide to what's happening around the city. Here's what's coming up this week. First up on Thursday, June 18th at 5 p.m., Pride at the Dolly invites the community to celebrate the Dolly Museum with music exhibits, special Pride-themed experiences. Then on Sunday, June 21st at 5 p.m., Project No Labels Trop X Like It's Hot Dragon Fashion Show brings fierce performances, fashion, raffles, and local vendors together for an unforgettable evening. A portion of proceeds supports Project No Labels and the local community. And then wrapping up the month on Saturday, June 27th, St. Pete Pride Signature Parade and Festival takes over downtown St. Pete from 2 to 9 p.m., with the parade stepping off at 6 p.m. From live entertainment and local vendors to community organizations and one of the biggest Pride celebrations in the Southeast, this is the event of the season. For more information, behind the scenes, and weekly updates, follow along on Instagram at Joe on the Go Tampa Bay. 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
1: Welcome back to the Big Gay Radio Show. I am your show host, because death of a show twink.
2: What? I am
1: death of a show twink. The twink is dead. My name is Chris Gorman. I'm your show host here, joined by the vivacious Vin Swasian and Esme Russell. What are you saying that, Esme?
3: Giving up that coffee was the hardest thing I've ever done in my life, man. I mean, when you called me in here, I was like, God, if I could just have two more sips.
1: We're also joined by Matthew Johnson from PFLAG Wesley Chapel / Pasco. Welcome back into the studio. We're glad to have you. I want to go ahead and give a nice special shout out to Xander, who won two tickets to Empire of the Sun. Congratulations. I'm so happy for you. We're so grateful for Mid-Florida Credit Union Amphitheater for helping us out and getting us those tickets. For you. But Miss Esme, do you have any tea? What's the tea?
3: First of all, the name Xander is fabulous.
1: Oh, I love that.
3: That name is so good. And I hear it's spelled with an X.
1: It is.
3: Oh, my God.
1: Honestly, a name is 10 times hotter when it starts with an X.
3: I just love that name, though, Xander. What a great name. Right?
1: Well, actually, I got a topic for you.
3: Okay.
1: I like to go ahead and talk about this because it's a PFLAG sort of related. A Florida school district had allegedly forced teacher Shepard Scalf to resign despite telling him that his performance was less than exemplary, according to an EEOC discrimination complaint filed on his behalf. Scalf is an intersex man with XY chromosomes who was assigned female at birth and lives and presents as a man. He was hired to teach language arts at Patriot Oaks Academy in St. John's County for the 2025-2026 school years and had been building a strong relationship with students and staff. About 3 weeks into the school year, the school principal called him into a meeting and presented him an ultimatum from the district superintendent to either resign or be fired. The complaint says that he was not given a legitimate reason for his termination and had not received a prior warning or disciplinary actions. It's clear, it says that the complaint says that it's clear to him that the decision was not about his qualifications, but about who he is.
3: Okay, so let me ask, I got a lot of questions. That's a great story. So first of all, how did they find out?
4: That's my first question.
3: Okay, that's my first.
1: So it was a complaint from a parent.
4: How did the parent find out?
1: I'm not entirely sure. It did not specifically say.
3: The next question is, was he living under the radar? A lot of trans people live under the radar. In other words, they're so passable when you look at them that you cannot tell.
1: So the district was aware. The district was aware that he was assigned female at birth because of paperwork he submitted during the hiring process.
3: Right.
1: He also explicitly states that gender identity, sex assigned at birth, and intersex status were never discussed in the classroom.
3: Yeah. Well, no. Trans people don't want to. You know, I talk about it because I'm on the radio. But trans people in the regular world, I don't walk around telling people I'm not really a woman. I was born a man.
4: I'm making up this person. Yeah, had a conversation with someone in confidence, and that came out.
3: That somebody, or it could be a ex-girlfriend. Breakups are deadly.
4: But that's a conversation in confidence.
3: Correct. Breakups are deadly. You know, people will sabotage you, especially when you're transgender. They'll threaten you and say, "Oh, I'm going to tell them."
4: And that's a breach of their privacy.
3: I know that, but you know, there's a lot of bad people in the world. So
4: that makes me so crazy.
3: You know, I'm very saddened to hear that.
4: Yeah, me too.
5: And then we have good people that actually want to be teachers, even though they get no respect or compensation or anything, and then we make it harder for them.
4: I know.
3: Because I'm going to tell you, if he was in a teaching position, the last thing he wanted to talk about was being transgender, especially with children, you know, because I don't like talking about that kind of stuff. I just met this little boy right here outside in the lobby. He is the grandson of our phone lady that takes our calls. And I met him. His name is Lucas. He's a little boy, maybe 9 or 10 years old. I didn't walk up and say, "I wasn't born a woman." You know, you just don't do things like
4: "Oh, hey, by the way."
3: You don't tell that to children. He saw a lady, a Latino lady, and he said hello. He said, "Hi, ma'am. How are you doing?" He was very nice to me. I said, "Well, it was very nice meeting you." And he said, "Thank you, ma'am." And I just walked away.
4: Even before I was presenting, it was so awkward when a kid would ask me, "Are you a boy or a girl?" And I would be like, "That's a great question," and not answer.
3: I don't want to upset children. I never want to upset children. You know, I'm going to be very honest with you, though. You know, Chris knows I'm not a fan of kids. I just don't like kids.
5: Oh, not for you.
3: I'm just not a fan of them. I just, I can be around them for a minute. Okay, hi. You're very cute. Okay, bye-bye. Go away. Go back to your mother. Just leave me alone.
5: You didn't have 10, right?
3: No, God, okay. I could never have children. I'm just, not even if I, could, I wouldn't want them. I just don't. I'm just not a kid person. But I wasn't too thrilled about being a kid myself. But I just think this is terrible for this teacher. How old is this teacher? Do you know?
1: No, it doesn't say.
3: It is just so sad.
4: I feel bad.
3: I feel really bad for him.
4: I hope that they find peace. I hope that they have a good community of, like, you know, safety of people in their world so that they can experience safety and peace, because that is such an invasion of privacy.
3: I think there's some kind of discrimination in there somewhere.
4: Oh, absolutely.
3: We need to find a good lawyer for this man, because I just...
1: Well, he's currently being represented by the ACLU, so he's got probably the best lawyer that he can find.
4: Good.
3: Okay, good. I'm glad to hear that.
4: Good. He deserves good representation.
5: The intersex element's really interesting, too, because that's the people that they can't make sense of, right? They write all these hateful laws that target trans people.
3: Correct, but an intersex person, the perfect example is that being transgender is in my mind. It's in my mind. It's not physical. I'm not physically transgender. I'm mentally transgender. My gender is in my brain. So, but when you are intersex, there's visible evidence in the body.
5: Sometimes it's chromosomal.
3: Yeah,
5: right?
3: You're correct.
1: Yeah, so he is he's born XY.
3: Wow, God bless him. I hope that he gets justice, because we need good teachers. Anyway.
1: Well, Esme, somebody got a question for us. They said, what exactly is a twink?
4: I want to hear the way
1: I would
4: you
1: like
4: answer
1: Esme's
4: this.
1: Description of twink.
3: Well, first of all, I love twinks. I love them. So it's like young gay. I don't like them sexually, but I just like them. I think they're cute. And
4: They're cute, Chris.
3: They're like really young, thin. Chris is perfect example. Cute.
4: He just said death of a twink earlier.
3: He keeps thinking he's dying. He's not dying. He's got at least 4 years more.
4: At least.
1: Well, then that means the start of death is happening.
3: My
1: downfall is coming.
3: Yeah, you're usually a pretty boy, a pretty thin, cute boy, you know, just... Not necessarily feminine, not necessarily, or flamboyant. Sometimes twinks are kind of straight acting. Sometimes they're effeminate. You know, some of them are flamboyant. You know, it's a pretty boy type, like young. Definitely under 30 years of age.
1: Yeah.
3: Once you pass 30, the jig is up.
1: So I have extended twink death until 2030. Great.
4: You're still youthful and adorable.
3: Yes, exactly.
1: So, the Supreme Court has declined to hear federal judge Pauline Newman's challenge to her suspension, leaving in place lower court rulings against her. Newman, who turns 99 this week, is the oldest active federal judge and has been barred from taking new cases since 2023. Her colleagues on the U.S. Court of Appeals for the Federal Circuit suspended her after she refused to undergo mental fitness testing that they requested. Newman argues the suspension is unconstitutional and says medical evaluations she obtained on her own show that she's fit to serve. The case has become a high-profile fight over judicial independence, age, and fitness for public service.
3: So I love her and I appreciate her so much, and she's a grand dam. She certainly is that. But here's the thing. We got an 80-year-old president. Mm. I'm going to say this for all my Democrats out there first. Biden was too old. Okay?
1: Trump's too old, too.
3: Trump is too old.
5: Mm-hmm.
3: Okay? They're just too old. Mm-hmm. I don't want to look at a president or a judge and have you making decisions about my life and war, whatever it is that you have to make decisions about, when you're that old.
1: So court records show that employees described her behavior as paranoid, agitated, and bizarre, and raised concerns about her memory and ability to handle basic tasks.
3: Yeah, God bless her. It's just, you know, my father died at 100 years of age, and my mother is 89, so I have a lot of compassion for the elderly. I understand we get older. I'm now considered a senior citizen, you know, whatever that means. But, and I feel
4: great.
3: And I feel discounts, yeah. And I feel great right now, but here's the thing. There is a point where you're just too old. I mean, we just have to accept it. You're not too old to live. You're just too old to... for example, I wouldn't want a doctor in his 90s cutting me open for open heart surgery. Do you know what I'm saying? I just wouldn't.
4: It's about functionality.
3: It's a parent. And not just that. The brain works differently.
4: Yeah.
3: Even now at my age, sometimes I have to have somebody unravel. I'll forget and I'll have to say, what is the name of that person? Or it happens. You know, you're getting older. It's not a bad thing. It's just it is what it is. You either get old or you die.
1: So, it just makes no sense to me because when I am 99, 100 years old, I would have liked to be retired for 20 years.
3: Yeah.
1: Like, I would have liked to have literally spent the last, I don't know, however long. Yeah. I mean, she was a federal judge. She's got a pension. She's got her money.
3: So listen.
1: I don't know what she's doing.
3: I know what they're doing. So judges get addicted to something which is unfortunate, but it's true.
4: Power?
3: The power. Yes. Mm-hmm. The power over others.
4: I think it's generationally too.
3: The power is very alluring. There's there's people in Congress right now, both in the House and in the Senate.
1: Well, the power also goes, and I think it's an older person thing, to be honest, because they don't want to relinquish the control that they have over their lives.
4: That's what I'm saying.
1: You know, the perfect example is the person who's 95, 98 years old, driving 20 miles under the speed limit on the highway because his family isn't wanting to either A, pay for his travel, or B, tell him, get off the road.
3: Yeah.
1: So
3: they're jeopardizing people because, you know, a lot of elderly people, not all, but some make bad decisions while they're driving. I've seen them drive through 7-Eleven. Instead of hitting the brake, they hit the gas. And I mean, this happens. Here in Florida, we see it a lot.
5: Yeah.
3: You know, so listen, I'm not anti-getting old. I want to get old myself, but it's difficult. I know it's difficult to let go of things. I remember when my brother and I had to tell my dad that he could no longer drive his truck. And I mean, my dad had been driving, you know, Ford pickup trucks since the 1930s. So, you know.
1: So South Park actually did a perfect rendition of this where Stan Marsh's grandfather was wanting to drive. And he says, you guys are infringing upon my rights. And Stan says, I don't want to infringe upon your rights. I just don't want to die.
3: Yeah, it really does come down to that, you know. And my dad was still driving pretty good. But, you know, one time he came back with my dad, my brother, and he looked like he had seen a ghost. I said, what's wrong? He goes, Dad took out two of the neighbor's mailboxes on the way in today.
1: Oh my God.
3: So yeah, I said, oh no, it's time.
4: I do make up the conversation of surrender is very different generationally.
3: Yeah.
4: Very different.
3: Yeah.
1: An Amazon delivery driver accused of taking a cat from a Bakersfield home says the cat actually belongs to him and he was reclaiming a lost pet. The incident happened May 14th and was captured on a Ring camera, which appeared to show the driver dropping off a package, then carrying the cat away to the cat known as Junie. Driver Joshua Gonzalez Jr. said he recognized the cat immediately from a distinctive M marking on his face and eyes. Gonzalez told reporters he adopted the cat in October 2025 for his 7-year-old daughter and says he has paperwork to support his ownership claim. He said he shared the documentation with both reporters and his employer. Amazon said the driver is no longer allowed to deliver Amazon packages that are they are cooperating with law enforcement. Gonzalez says the cat is happy, safe, and currently living with his family. He also claims the cat was never named Junie by his family and that they had been considering the name Spartan. The woman who says she owns Junie, Brenda Wilson, says she had the cat for 5 years and questions his explanation. Wilson noted that Gonzalez previously lived in the same neighborhood where the cat was taken. Gonzalez acknowledged the video looked suspicious, but he insisted on doing nothing wrong and simply just took back what he believed was his cat.
3: Huh. I don't know.
1: So this is an update on a story that we reported on a while ago.
3: I know. It smells like, I don't know. There's an American saying. What does a saying go? There's something rotten in Denmark. Usually it's the cheese. They don't use a lot of refrigeration over there. But I'm just thinking to myself, if you were the previous owner of the cat, and that really is your cat, wouldn't you have baby photos of the cat? Because you photograph your cats like they're... You got more photos of your cats than I do baby pictures.
1: Yeah.
3: I mean...
4: That's true.
3: Just photographing.
1: So the issue is that I don't doubt that this person may have lost his cat. However, the unfortunate thing is that cats can look a lot alike. There is my Conrad is has very defined features. However, there is a neighborhood cat that goes around at night that looks exactly like him.
3: Conrad has
1: same
3: a big,
1: features.
3: Conrad has a big face,
1: mm-hmm.
3: Right?
1: And he has the cat could literally be his twin brother.
3: A big face.
4: The M markings are very common for domestic short-haired cats, also. So it's like that's like a common tabby cat.
3: So has the employee from Amazon been fired?
1: So he is no longer delivering for at this current point in time. I'm assuming that means he's suspended.
3: He is suspended.
1: Well, I want to go ahead and give a special shout out to Wendy who sent us a text message. If you want to send us a text, 813-433-0885, or send us an email, dj@wmnf.org. They said that they had a very good friend at the University of Illinois in 1972. He was a middle school teacher and was fired for being reported as gay. She brings them up because he was so much more than gay. Her fondest memory was sitting up all night in a common room of one of the dorms discussing religion and the lack of... looks like there's a little bit of a mess up in the text message there. But overall, I know for a fact that this person who was terminated because he was intersex... I know that he is so much more than being intersex.
4: Yeah.
3: Well, of course.
1: And it's such a heartbreaking thing that people would think that something that you can't even change, that's not even identifying as gay or trans. That's literally...
3: The least interesting thing about me is that I'm trans.
4: Literally.
1: Exactly.
3: Like the least. I know that that's a big deal to people listening, like, oh, that's a man that lives like a woman. Yeah, that's a big deal to you. But to me, it's the least most interesting thing about me.
4: You know, it's funny because when people come to me and they're like, Vin, I love you and I support you for everything that you are. I'm always like, yeah, but did you have breakfast? Because I haven't had breakfast. Like, we can just talk about simple things. And like, that's just a very basic part of who I am. It's not my character.
3: You know, for some odd reason, people think that gay people, all we do is talk about being gay.
1: So another person sent another message regarding the cat story.
3: Oh, God.
1: And they really want us to say this on air.
3: Okay.
1: All pets must be microchipped.
3: Yeah. I agree.
4: Oh, 1,000%.
1: 100%. Because the easiest way to solve this problem, take it to the vet, check the chip, and if whoever the chip belongs to is their cat.
3: Well, right. Whoever sent that to you, tell them shout out. Hey.
1: So shout out Mary. Shout out Mary. Yeah, Mary, they sent us a message.
3: Mary is right on the money on this one, baby.
5: You don't have to stage a whole Taken style rescue mission.
3: People don't have to be suspended.
4: And chipping them is quite affordable. There's a lot of low cost opportunities to be able to do that.
3: I wouldn't have even if it was my cat, and I wouldn't have taken it like that. I would have knocked on the door and said, "Excuse me," you know, and talked about
4: have a conversation. Hey, yeah, did you find this cat? Because I think it's my cat.
3: Civilized people don't just do things. Take up on them. You got to be man. Where is civility gone? You know,
5: there's no cat shortage either. Right?
4: No,
5: there.
4: No. Right.
1: Absolutely not. I've got eight.
3: Chris has got 87 cats in his house. Right? He's got a cat for him. They call him the cat lady.
1: Well, U.S. Senator Rick Scott held a press conference Monday to protest Kanye West's upcoming concerts at Raymond James Stadium because Kanye West is a self-described Nazi who has now gone back on that and said, oh, I'm no longer a Nazi. Interesting. Whatever. Your choice to, if you want to be a Nazi, go ahead and be a Nazi. But you shouldn't
3: go ahead. Got a lot of nerve.
1: You shouldn't go ahead and be performing at all. Anybody who's buying tickets to Kanye West is supporting a Nazi. Whether it's a former Nazi, whatever. I don't go ahead and support the Germans that were in Nazi Germany. I think they should have been punished just the same as Kanye West should have empty crowds. Period. End of story. But Rick Scott, he's got some freaking nerve.
3: His rap sheet's not real pretty.
1: But now let's talk about Rick Scott. No, actually, let's not.
3: Let's not. But no, but he's you can Google him. He's got a reputation. He's
5: was he thrown out because he was a Nazi or is he being his own?
3: He doesn't have, but he's got sticky fingers. He likes to pocket some cash, I think, or some things. I know he had some health care scandal or something. I forgot what it was, but
1: it's crazy because WFLA is even going to stream it.
4: What?
1: The WFLA is streaming
3: the concert. Is he still doing it?
1: Mm? Yeah.
3: Wow.
1: So Rick Scott is against it.
3: I agree with you. You know, I don't like Rick Scott. I think, you know, he's
1: a broken clock is right twice a day.
3: But I agree with him on this. I do agree with him on this. You know, I give him props, right? And I give him props for speaking out. I wish people would have spoke out against him when he was doing all his crooked stuff here in Florida. But I digress.
1: I want to clarify. So the event it was referring to is the press conference.
3: Okay.
1: All right.
3: Okay.
1: I misread that. I reopened the article. Okay. Just to triple check notes.
3: But even giving these people a voice is not good.
1: No,
3: you know what I mean? I mean, it's like that girl that murdered her mom. I can't think of her name right now. She murdered her mom with her boyfriend and she did some years. And now she's like a celebrity. She's on TV doing interviews and stuff. You're a murderer. You were part of a murder plot and you killed your mother. Okay, the mother was no good lady. And maybe the mother did deserve to die. I don't know here. You broke the law, though. Murder is murder. I don't care who does it. So why are we giving this girl a platform? You know what I mean? Mm-hmm. I just don't like giving...
1: I don't like the idea of giving anybody platforms. Netflix is the worst offender about this. Mm-hmm. Netflix will go ahead and give a murder documentary to anybody with a pulse in a jail cell.
3: You're right. You're absolutely right.
1: It's terrible. And honestly, these murder documentaries should be told by the victims and not the serial killer themselves. Yeah, yeah. And all the time, I see them having to explain their story. You killed somebody!
3: Yeah, you took somebody's life out of your story.
1: Unless there's like a self-defense explanation, which I understand, but you killed somebody.
4: I think the Dahmer story was a self-defense situation.
3: Yeah.
1: Anyways, a 21-year-old woman died after being thrown from an abandoned bridge in Brazil during a bungee jumping excursion when a critical safety rope was not attached.
4: Oh my gosh.
3: I saw the video, and let me tell you, you only want to watch that video one time because you don't want to watch it again. I can't believe the things they put on the internet, I'll tell you. It's not good. The ending of that was not good. I mean, when that body hit the ground, it was not pretty.
4: I don't even want to talk about it.
1: Apparently, she was alive when she landed.
5: No.
3: Just horrific. I mean, just don't even know. Here's the thing.
4: I really wanted to go bungee jumping too.
3: I know, but you're not going to get me to bungee jump. I don't do fair rides because of that.
4: I don't trust them.
3: I don't trust when they're all discombobulated. I don't know. I'm so...
4: And fair rides are only on cement blocks.
3: I was always told that as I aged, I would get more and more afraid of taking risks. You know what I mean? And I realize now it's true because when I was younger, I would take any risk. Now it's like, oh no. Bungee jumping? Absolutely not. I'm scared to go by the back of a horse.
1: So 6 people were questioned. 3 were arrested and charged with homicide with implied malice, a charge used when someone assumes the risk of causing another person's death.
3: Yeah, just terrible.
1: It's insane.
5: Then you got to bring a friend and make sure someone else goes first. Yeah, you don't want to be that first person.
3: It's just like when you jump, people that jump out of planes. Girl, you got no business jumping out of a plane.
4: But I want to skydive so bad.
3: I am not doing it.
4: I want to do it once.
3: Well, you know what? I'll wave from the ground as you hit it.
1: Okay. Well, I got one more story before we wrap this episode. UFC fighter Josh Hokit ended a post-fight interview at the White House Freedom 250 event by saying, "Michelle Obama is a man." I'd like to go ahead and hear your perspective on this, Ms. Esme.
3: So black women historically have always been attacked, okay, by the white patriarchy. It's just a fact of life. Women of color in particular, but black women were specifically targeted since the times of slavery. They were always seen as less pretty, less feminine, more masculine, not soft enough. The hair wasn't right. Black women, for some odd reason, have been a target of white males throughout history in this country. So this doesn't surprise me. I just wish that more people, I know that a lot of people spoke in Michelle Obama's defense, but I wish more men, white men, would have spoken in her defense. In particular, I wish that our, you know, the current president would have said, listen, we were having a good time. This type of nonsense is unacceptable. He did not do that.
1: This same person.
3: Yeah.
1: He's not a stable person.
3: No.
1: Period.
3: Yeah.
1: At the end of the day.
3: Yes.
1: During the weigh-in, he appeared, quote, unsteady and arrived with what appeared to be fake vomit dripping from his beard.
3: Yeah. What?
1: This is not a sane individual.
3: So listen, you're talking about, first of all, our first black first lady, a beautiful woman, highly educated. There isn't anyone I know in my life that has more educational credentials
1: so
3: than she
1: does. I want to shout this guy out. So yeah. John went ahead and said that we're complaining against freedom of speech. And I want to make sure that this is 100% clear. We are not negating his ability to say it. You can say it.
3: But he's not free from the consequences.
4: We're just sharing our opinions about it.
1: We can look at you and say, you're stupid. That's called my freedom of speech.
3: You're racist. You're horrific.
1: You're a terrible human being.
4: You're a bigot.
1: Exactly.
5: Absolutely. Perhaps we shouldn't elevate you.
3: I don't know. Michelle Obama is so beloved in this country. And I'm going to tell you, so many people, and I know so even Republicans that are friends of mine have told me she would make a good president. I mean, I know that she has no political aspirations, but I'm just telling you, this is a beautiful woman, a classy woman, a woman of faith, a woman who raised her children well, who's a good wife, who's a good daughter, who's a good sister. She has a fabulous brother that she does a podcast with. You know, messing with Michelle Obama is just not children well, who's a good wife, who's a good daughter, who's a good sister. She has a fabulous brother that she does a podcast with. You know,

0: I got really upset with the Michelle Obama thing. It hurt me. I just felt, I know that Michelle Obama is living her best life and she can't be bothered, but it's just not kindness. I just, Michelle Obama had nothing to do with that moment.
1: Right. That's the thing that my brain gets to.
0: Why is she living rent-free in these people's heads? What is she doing that bothers them so much?
2: It's just very bizarre to me that you go ahead and you pound upon a 265-pound black man who's called the Black Beast, and the first thing that you can think about is Michelle Obama having a penis. That's gay, man.
0: Yeah.
2: That's really freaking gay.
1: I will also say that it is a show of intelligence.
2: It really is.
1: To make themselves feel better, they decide they're going to bring somebody else up.
0: I am very pro Michelle Obama. I loved her.
1: Same.
0: I love, love, love her.
1: Same.
0: I'm pro Obama, so you know I just am. I love them both. I think they're beautiful people.
2: Somebody sends us a meme that says it's of Michelle Obama. It says, "If I had a male genitalia, it must be a good one. MAGA can't keep it out of their mouths."
0: Yeah, it's just God. Can't we be respectful to our first ladies? You know what I'm saying? I don't know.
2: Said from the person who calls her malaria Trump.
0: Well, no, but I don't call her malaria. Well, yeah, I do. Well, she's our first. You know, she's the first lady that's ever had nude photos on the internet. You know, semi-nude photos. I mean, it's just disgraceful. I mean, I don't even know what to say. I just, come on. They say she speaks seven languages, but she can't even speak English. I mean, give me a break.
2: Well, Esme, what do you got? Do you got any topics for the after show?
0: Chris, you know what I did before I got here. I went to the Social Security office before I got here.
2: Well, but we'll talk about that on the after show.
0: They treated me very well.
2: Well, we also got a pro-Trump PAC dropping an AI-generated attack ad on James Talrico. We're going to talk about that.
0: We got a James
2: giant inflatable Elon Musk appearing in New York City. We'll talk about that. Kamala Harris went to a gay bar. We'll talk about that.
0: That's not the first time she's done it.
2: No.
0: She likes the gay. She has that gay flag. She has that gay flag jacket that I love. I wish I could have solid rhinestone.
2: The Kennedy Center is establishing an endowment in Trump's name. We'll talk about that. And then we also have Ariana Grande launching a LGBTQ plus nonprofit. But we got all that and more coming up on the Big Gay After Show. So make sure to tune in at 5 p.m. on all streaming platforms. If you haven't heard it already, you are loved, you are appreciated, and we thank you so much. Make sure to go ahead and check out PFLAG, Wesley Chapel, Pasco. We hope you have a wonderful rest of your day. We'll see you next time.
0: Bye-bye.
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5: Next on the BBC World Service, it's Outlook with me, Asya Fuchs. An undiagnosed case of preeclampsia left Samina Ali with severe brain damage. At first, she couldn't even remember she'd just given birth to a baby. Lost, helpless, and without her memories and higher cognitive functions, when her mother moved in to help, Samina began to feel she was in competition with her own son.
6: If I woke up and I needed my medications or I needed to use the restroom and she couldn't come to me because she would say, "Oh, I'm nursing Ishmael," or "I'm changing his diaper," I remember how furious I would become. When you don't have your higher functioning of the brain, all of the emotions are exaggerated. And I would yell and say, "You're my mother. You need to take care of me."
1: Wow.
6: I would become almost like an animal, just unhinged.
5: How she healed after the news.
7: BBC News with Emily Thomas. The head of the United Nations has called on the world to act fast to limit global warming as a deadly heatwave continues to intensify in Western Europe. Speaking in London, Antonio Guterres warned fossil fuels were driving a simultaneous climate and energy crisis.
8: These twin crises have once again exposed the limits of an outdated model of development, a model powered by fossil fuels, where a single conflict can upend global energy supply and a single choke point can send prices soaring. A model that treats nature as limitless to become

0: consumed without consequence.
1: France has just recorded its hottest night since records began nearly 80 years ago, while Italy has declared highest level alerts in 15 cities. Scientists say it's powerful evidence of how climate change is reshaping European weather, as Simon King from BBC Weather explains.
2: Climate scientists have been very clear over the last few decades that heat waves in the future will become more intense, more frequent, more prolonged. They'll get hotter. And this is exactly what we're seeing. So the temperatures in Europe have been rising gradually over the last decade or so. In fact, Europe is warming at twice the rate as the rest of the world. It means that when you get this weather pattern we've got, the temperature then is allowed to go higher than it would have done in the past climate. So the new climate is just essentially adding on to the weather patterns and making those hotter.
1: Belgium has issued 5 visas to a Taliban delegation to attend a European Union meeting on migration in Brussels. The Afghan officials are reportedly due to arrive today. It would be the first time the EU has hosted the Taliban since the group seized power in Afghanistan 5 years ago. Here's our global affairs reporter, Anbarasan Etarajan.
3: It is seen as a very controversial move by many human rights groups who have published an open letter criticizing the European Commission. On the one side, you are criticizing the Taliban given the condition of women and other rights in the country. At the same time that you are inviting them for a discussion in Brussels. The purpose is they want to discuss about sending back some of the failed migrants, people who did not get the valid documents to stay in Europe.
1: Iran's President Masoud Pezeshkian is visiting Pakistan a day after opening talks with the US produced a roadmap towards a final peace agreement. Pakistan has been acting as a key mediator. President Pezeshkian said progress in the negotiations depended on adhering to precise obligations. He said statements outside the agreed text wouldn't help. Earlier, the US Vice President J.D. Vance, who heads the American negotiating team, said that Iran would allow the return of UN nuclear inspectors, something Tehran has denied. BBC News. The World Health Organization says more Ebola cases have been confirmed in the Democratic Republic of Congo than during the first month of any other outbreak of the disease. There have been over 1,000 confirmed cases, including 267 deaths. At least 100 patients have recovered so far. The evacuation of foreign migrants from South Africa is continuing, with Zambia becoming the latest country to repatriate citizens. 47 have already returned home, while more than 100 others are awaiting processing. Thousands of Malawians have been stranded in the coastal city of Durban as they wait for buses to take them back. The former chief executive of the Scottish National Party, Peter Murrell, has been sentenced to more than 5 years in prison after pleading guilty to embezzling more than $500,000 of party funds. The judge said Murrell's sentence had been reduced because of his guilty plea. Murrell is the estranged husband of Scotland's former...
4: This is WMNF Tampa.
5: It wasn't one of those kind of... Oh, I'm just this beautiful white girl, and there are these great, great, wonderful black women. It was, we're in this battle together for our lives. And it was a recognition of my not having the full awareness of what was happening and what was going on, which was the same recognition I had with domestic violence women.
4: You are listening to Wide Awake America. I'm your host, Nadine Smith. Today, we are honored to have Suzanne Farr. Suzanne is a pioneering feminist, anti-racist, and LGBTQ activist who has spent decades working at the intersection of gender, race, and economic justice. Her groundbreaking book, Homophobia, Weapon of Sexism, was a defining text for many activists, me included, making the case that homophobia is not just about LGBTQ plus people. It's a tool used to enforce rigid gender norms and maintain patriarchal power. She has continued her work over the decades, challenging systems of oppression and organizing for transformative change. And now Suzanne is back with a new book, In the Time of the Right, Reflections on Liberation. Suzanne, welcome to Wide Awake America. It is so good to see you.
5: It's great being here.
4: You've got a new book that's coming out. The timing sounds perfect, In the Time of the Right. You're revisiting some conversations about this country at a time when we are seeing the consolidation of right-wing power, the emergence of a consolidated oligarchy. What was it that prompted you in this moment to get out the pen and go back to the writing board?
5: I actually didn't go back so much to the writing board because this is a book I wrote in 1996. And because it was predictive of what is going to happen, that wasn't the purpose of it. The purpose of it was to say, this is happening right now. This is what we're seeing. And this is how it can develop. These are the methods it uses. This is the kind of people who are involved in it. This is the way we're involved in it. And this is who's going to suffer. And then it's also, of course, the reflections on liberation part is this is who we are as a people and what we're capable of, how we work in a way that brings us justice rather than imprisonment and rather than extreme injustice. So it seemed a great time to be republishing it because here we are 20-some-odd years later, and more than 20-some-odd, 30-some-odd years later, and we're to that point that I was in fear of and described. I talk in that book about fascism. Now I talk about authoritarianism. I don't always use the word fascism, but what was bothering me so much at the time, I had just finished working on a campaign in Oregon. My work was in Arkansas, but I was on leave to go to Oregon to work on an anti-gay and lesbian campaign where they're going to change the Constitution to take away.
4: So this was back in 1994, five?
5: 92, 93.
4: Okay.
5: Mm-hmm. And of course, that opened up even greater understanding of what was happening because this was their first, I think, really big national foray where they were going to take on Oregon and take on Colorado, change the Constitution. And we developed an extraordinary team there that fought that. But I had been chasing the right since 1980, since Reagan was elected. That's a whole other question. But it was a little organization called the Women's Project in Arkansas. And we were under attack. We were under attack because we were multiracial, because we were multigendered. And that attack came from the church, came from the Good News Methodists, the right-wing group within the Methodist Church starting in the early 80s. And then I watched it with Reagan, but I'd already been watching it in the late 70s as this was developing.
4: Let's set the table. I've known you for decades and obviously a huge fan of your writing, huge fan of your organizing. But what I don't know is how you came to be the watcher, the chronicler of the far right. What was the thing in your background? What led you to the place where you began to say, this is where I'm going to devote my life?
5: I think it was probably a couple of things. One was having witnessed Jim Crow. As a Southern child, I got to witness what authoritarian meant in racial terms. I think then it was the women's movement that coming to understand oppression in these two different ways, one around race, another one around gender, and then watching the church change in this. Most of us who grew up in the rural South, we know a lot about the church. We spend a lot of our time in the church. And here I was watching the church itself be transformed. I was far away from the church by then, but watching it be changed from a place of worship to a political place and watching the power that it had and watching the skill that the early right-wing people had in change, making that change happen. And it wasn't an accident.
4: So you grew up in rural Georgia. In the midst of Jim Crow, a little white girl watching this injustice unfold, was your family one that sort of prepared you for that world to push back in that world? Were you in an environment where it was simply accepted, but there was something in you that it didn't sit right? What was the awakening that helped you?
5: It was the latter. There was something in me. It wasn't my family. I think it's because I'm the youngest of eight children and three sisters, four brothers, and I was the baby rebellion. I was the person that always was looking for a different way, looking for something forceful to do. And I think it's just that whatever that gene was, the same gene that led me to play basketball.
4: Point guard? Were you a point guard?
5: as much as you could be at that time, yes.
4: Okay.
5: That gives you the personality of being ready to take something off. But it took me a long time to recognize it, because if you're on a farm in Georgia, you're not getting a tremendous amount of news. And if you're in North Georgia, as I was, you're not seeing this as exposed as you would have if you lived in a city or in the rest of the state. So I was going to college in Milledgeville, Georgia, and beginning to hear different things and see different people, and having one person, one woman, who had held a group there where young women at the college could go and talk about issues that were social issues. And I think that was a life changer for me. She's the one that brought me into full awareness that there was tremendous injustice going on. And the ones who went to her the most in her work, she was a religious person, this group was. These were the queer kids. It was all girls' group. These are the ones that were a little bit outsiders. These are the ones who were also very questioning.
4: Now, did you all know that's who you were, or did you come to realize that being on the margins in multiple ways just brought you together?
5: Knew we were really different. People didn't say the word queer, the word lesbian, the word queer didn't even exist in our minds. I was not out, but I knew that we were particular and different from other people. And not all were queer, but I would say in retrospect, as people began to come out, I realized they were. But I knew we lived a different universe.
4: So going to college and encountering people who could give language to the discomfort you were feeling, the way that Jim Crow was unfolding these things around you, that was a big awakening. Now, you mentioned that your church changed. You saw it change from not being political to being political. And what did that actually look like? Because it does play a role in how you talk about and see, and the work that you've done over time is very much aware of how religion is a tool of this kind of oppression.
5: The church, as I knew it, changed in the 50s when there were no black people in our community. We were way out in the country, little farms, all white people. And it had its beginning split around whether they would take in a black person or not. They're so akin to now, but that was a while ago. For this little Methodist church, as now, the Methodist church has split entirely. The traditional Methodist church has lost large numbers of people. This is all over the queer issue. That's how profound this has been and how deep it has gone, that it would destroy one of the largest Protestant congregations in the country. But what I watched later was seeing deliberate invasion of evangelical folks, starting there and then moving that out into the groups that were not evangelical.
4: What do you mean by invasion? Who was invading?
5: Organized right-wing people. So you had women's organizations that were anti-feminist.
4: Phyllis Schlafly.
5: I remember when she came to Arkansas, it was after I had moved here. And she brought in a busload of people to change what we were doing, trying to get ready. Remember, they had the National Year of the Woman. And we were getting ready for that big meeting, and they came to totally turn that upside down. I mean, that was organized. Phyllis Schlafly did not live in Arkansas, but she came with a busload of people to shift that. So it was that kind of thing. But I think there was this sense that the evangelicals could be brought to the point that they would see that this was the devil out here at work.
4: Were they convinced that they would see it because they knew it? They knew that it would appeal to something that was already there.
5: Yes. I think it would appeal to something that was already there, which was a relative rigidity in terms of belief, that you must be like this and not like that. There's a certain line, a certain belief, a certain way of being. So I think that was ripe for coming in and saying, this is going to destroy what you believe. These are your enemy. So if you start having women feel like they're free, they're going to behave in ways that you will not be able to control. And sure enough, we did. We behaved in ways they couldn't control. if I were still a church person, I would say, praise the Lord, that happened.
4: You're reminding me, I remember the first time I met an atheist that I knew was an atheist was in college at University of South Florida. And we'd been working on anti-apartheid work and not weaponizing space and some other campaigns. And I can't remember the circumstances that, but he said something to somebody else that was, oh, you're still doing that God thing? And I said, you don't believe in God? He goes, no. And I said, oh, wow, you don't seem like an atheist to me. And he said, what do atheists seem like? And I thought, I don't know how to answer that. Like nobody ever sat me down and said, think this way about atheists. But I clearly had internalized. What I knew was whatever it was I thought, it wasn't good. And I think as we see right now, the coordinated effort by DeSantis and now by the Trump administration to dismantle the university system, to replace presidents with cronies, to end tenure, to turn them into whitewashed indoctrination centers rather than places of free thought and intellectual curiosity, I think a lot of it comes down to both of our experiences, decades apart, of going, hey, it wasn't until I went out off to college that I began to understand that I had been programmed to believe things about people that I did not even realize I was being programmed to believe until I encountered them. It wasn't until they shattered my preconceived notions that I realized I had preconceived notions.
5: So that tells you exactly why there's such a fierce attack against universities right now, against schools and against colleges. It's because the desire is to keep people in that more rigid belief, that authoritarian position, that you're to believe this and you're not even to be able to read these things so that you might change that belief. So we'll take your books away. We'll take the breadth of possibilities that are always open to us in universities and colleges. It's not for nothing that they're doing that. It is a very, very sharp move.
4: You are often in spaces where you are properly regarded as an elder, as somebody with wisdom, somebody, a mentor to so many. Your book, Homophobia, Weapon of Sexism, was just a must read. Absolutely connected the dots for so many of us in our early activism. But who were the people that you looked to as you were shaping your worldview? Who were the mentors, the elders, the people who helped you tap into who you were and find your voice as an activist and as a writer?
5: I don't think that really happened. I was an activist all through the late 60s and through the 70s. But I think I was doing activism, of course, with white people. And I think that limited very much my sense of what was happening. It's one thing to know about something, witness something, be engaged in it at the edges, but not in the total middle, that wherever you go, the majority is white in leadership, in direction, and whatever. So I think what really shifted me was to, one, to get involved in domestic violence work. That working with violence against women is extremely eye-opening. If you want to study authoritarianism, it's probably good to go back to one of the major sources, which is the relationship between man and woman, which is centuries, not just years, and to see what that imbalance of power is and the violence that comes from that. But it's also in that I began to work with women of color. And that was a sharp change for me that I think lifted me from what I was before, which was thinking of myself as a lesbian radical for women's rights, more on that level. I did anti-war work. I did some work within the anti-racist movement, but we thought we had awareness as white people, but there was so little awareness until we actually began the working side by side. And that's what happened for me. And then I moved fast. I began to learn. I always say over and over, I was greatly shaped by the Combahee River collective statement. And I talk with Barbara Smith ever so often now. It's getting a lot of recognition this year, and which is a wonderful thing. But that sense that laying out how everything is connected in terms of race and class and gender was extremely helpful to me. And those two things set me free. So I was working with creating a domestic violence program in Fayetteville, Arkansas, when I had moved to Arkansas. And so that, they did not have to tell you, I went into that having so little understanding of the violence that women endured. So little understanding. It's embarrassing to think back on because I was in my 30s. It's not that I hadn't had the opportunity to know about it. And the more I worked, the more I saw it. And I saw it from day one in a frame that's very similar to an authoritarian frame. And then, of course, I began to see through that door. You can't.
4: What do you mean when you say you could see it through an authoritarian frame? I think I know, but tell me more.
5: Intentional subjection of women under a system of power, a system of holding them to certain roles, certain freedoms. I think authoritarianism is a matter of taking control of another person or people's lives. I see it in the broad sense as taking control of people's lives. It's what we see now in the dismantling of the government. We control your lives by taking everything that you've created away from you.
4: You know, growing up, the personal is political, that the things that happen on the micro level happen on the macro level, that the husband who has been socialized to control his wife through isolation, through the threat of violence, if not the holding of the economic purse strings, the vulnerability of losing her children or them being physically vulnerable to his anger, like all of these things have their political corollary.
5: That's right.
4: A constant state of precarity that causes you to rely on your source of precarity. But what you're describing is your activism, like the real light bulb, did not come off until you got proximity with Black women organizers on a very visceral level, not reading about it from a distance, but being right in the thick of it. That transition, a lot of white activists don't make, because in that moment, instead of saying, hey, you know what? I've missed out on a whole playbook. There's a defensiveness and sometimes a fleeing. And I'm wondering, again, what it was, whether it was about the people that you were with, the framework that Barbara Smith and the Kitchen Press, the Black feminist thinkers. But what was it that in that moment, instead of giving in to that sense of self-conscious and even embarrassment, as you described it, why did you stay and why did you choose the path of remaining in proximity and at the intersection instead of doing what oftentimes people do, which is retreat to the area of their greatest comfort?
5: I really attribute a lot of it to the domestic violence movement. There was something about that where everything was laid out with such clarity. The level of injustice and inequity was so clear in it. And it didn't take much to see that in one system after another. And it was like opening in a window. The other thing that was happening is that the women's movement was two movements. One was the lefty part of the women's movement, and the other was the let's get better jobs. Let's get our husbands to be nicer to us. When that leaned to the left, that was always about the transformation of the world. And it was a very different one. It wasn't like, let's get ourselves where we can fit into the world. It was about, let's transform it. And so when I began to be in the presence of people who were like the people who were creating the Combahee River Collective Statement and in the domestic violence movement, there was great leadership. They got to see great minds. And part of it was getting my butt kicked.
4: Getting your butt kicked.
5: Exactly. Being stupid and having people, I call it an act of grace, to have the grace to credit me with possibility of change, that to see me of enough worth that I could be taken to recognition of where I'm stupid or where I'm making mistakes.

0: of what was happening and what was going on, which was the same recognition I had with domestic violence movement.
1: You are listening to Wide Awake America. I'm your host, Nadine Smith. Today, we are honored to have Suzanne Farr. Suzanne is a pioneering feminist, anti-racist, and LGBTQ activist who has spent decades working at the intersection of gender, race, and economic justice. Her groundbreaking book, Homophobia, Weapon of Sexism, was a defining text for many activists, me included, making the case that homophobia is not just about LGBTQ plus people. It's a tool used to enforce rigid gender norms and maintain patriarchal power. She has continued her work over the decades, challenging systems of oppression and organizing for transformative change. And now Suzanne is back with a new book, In the Time of the Right, Reflections on Liberation. Suzanne, welcome to Wide Awake America. It is so good to see you.
0: It's great being here.
1: You've got a new book that's coming out. The timing sounds perfect. In the Time of the Right, you're revisiting some conversations about this country at a time when we are seeing the consolidation of right-wing power, generative space of mutual aid and support, and nobody stops being who they are in order to be in that space. But one of the things that was occurring to me as I was preparing to give a speech on this trip was every accusation they make, the right, Trump, Moscow, whomever, make against the trans community and the broader LGBTQ community is always a confession of who they are.
0: Yep.
1: Instead of thinking about the fact that the most dangerous person in the average woman's life is not a stranger, certainly not a trans woman in the bathroom. It is her husband or boyfriend. It
0: right.
1: is a family member. It is a boss who uses their economic power over her. These are the people that pose a real threat. But if I can get you worked up about a fantastical... I've somehow opened...

0: I think that road's going to have to be creating new formations fit into over time. I think organizations that are not gathering people, but they're gathering people through Zoom, but not so much in person. And they have become structured more like businesses. And I think that's a very difficult thing that we need to face and work with, is how can we create groups of people, whether it's assemblies or whether it's clubs, organizations, whatever, where people are moving together, whether it's on a small thing or whether it's a large thing, so that we have a big social, having a think tank and taking action, creating those groups, I think more locally than nationally. I don't know that our work right now, for many of us, is national work. I think it is how in the space where we have relationship, how do we grow that space? How do we relearn how to be in community with one another? What does that mean? I'll give you an example. When I was like 2 or 3 years old, my father was in a terrible accident at a water mill. And when they got him, it was 1942, so when they got him in an old car or truck or whatever to take him to the doctor, they stopped by to pick up my mother. Where was my mother? She was down across the road, across the dirt road, helping her neighbor have a baby. That's what I'm talking about.
1: You're talking hyperlocal. You're talking in your neighborhood, in your city.
0: And then move it on up. But I would start with the very local, because that's where people are lonely. That's where people don't feel like they have protection. That's where people have those needs to figure out their communities and defend themselves in their communities and build in those communities. It's got to start somewhere. And I think because we don't do on-the-ground organizing very much, this is another problem that I have with the nonprofit organizations that I have led and worked with, is that we have let them move into spaces where we're not working in that organizing way in which you're actually talking to human beings until it gets to election time. Then we all run around and talk to folks. So I think we've got to do some serious thinking about our humanity and how we grow that sense, you know, how you set, grow that sense of compassion. If we don't have compassion, what in the world will happen? And what we're seeing is an extraordinary demonstration of lack of that. At the governmental level, we're seeing displayed every day. Compassion is a throwaway word.
1: I agree with you completely. I think that the sense of everything being transactional around elections is a terrible way to organize. And that people want to know that you cared about them well before the election rolled around, and they have a relationship and they have a trust. And oftentimes there's a trust that people have with Equality Florida, where I work, that they don't have with the candidate because the candidate's brand new. But they know their local Equality Florida organizer, and they've been to the house parties and they've been to the events and they've volunteered for the training and they've done the fun stuff too. And so that when we say, yeah, no, this one's good, this one you can trust, it hits different than receiving a generic focus group tested message from a candidate. So those were the relationships that you're talking about. I could not agree more. But one of the things that's implied in hyperlocal organizing is that you are willing to organize with people who do not agree with you across the board.
0: Sure.
1: And so I think we're heading into a time of people being foreclosed on, farms being lost, houses being repossessed, a economic scenario where the question of how will you show up for your neighbor who had a Trump yard sign, who sneers at your rainbow flag, but in that compassion and humanity, might we actually forge the populist movement that is necessary to rebuild?
0: That's right.
1: Because it's very clear that sense of FAFO, you're in the find out stage. of you asked for it, now you're getting it, and I have no empathy for you suffering. You're upset that you are getting treated the way you were happy to see other people treated. And so I will take some glee in seeing you hoisted by your own petard. That is one way. It is an understandable way. And there's a part of me that absolutely resonates with it. But if we can lean into this part, not out of a weakness and an unwillingness to hold people accountable, but out of an understanding that we're awash in a machine that is weaponizing our loneliness, our fear, and the only way through it is together. And together even includes those family members and those neighbors who may be awakened in the midst of all of this, that they've done something that they want to make amends for. That's a hard prescription. People don't receive that prescription very easily. But it sounds like what you're saying.
0: I surround mine now with this idea of, what would you do if a tornado hit your community? Are you going to say, I know there was a Trump sign in his yard 2 years ago, so I'm not going to call him. Or I'm not going to go there when I can hear people screaming from the house that's on fire. I just think, what is the part that we bring back our sense that we survive together or we probably don't survive? That used to be a small statement, but now it's a really big statement. I think people are really pushing back. There's more activism going on right now than I've seen in a long time, at least in people standing up and saying, hell no, you know, that we've got to be better than this. I think it's a huge opportunity. The suffering that you were talking about, I think farmers are going to feel very differently about the government, at least. So it's a real opportunity to talk about what kind of government would we prefer. I think that name any category of people, they're going to be feeling that injustice. I think the injustice is coming down around healthcare. And then particularly, of course, when you get to anything related to Medicare, Medicaid, Social Security, those kinds of things, it's going to be an opportunity to connect, I think. And we would be wrong, I think, to, you know, say, I'm going to work only with these people over here. Even though we both care about this, I'm not going, because I don't like the fact they don't join me on everything. We may have to buckle up and say, okay, you don't agree with me on this, but we do agree on these four things. We're not used to that.
1: You said you're seeing more activism, some really impressive organizing, a sense of urgency in people. Who do you think is doing good work right now?
0: I think it's not the leaders, but the people in the Democratic Party. You don't see that at the leader level, but you see that those folks and Republicans really showing up for their legislative folks and saying, this is really wrong. We want to talk to you. We want you to report to us. We want to have a town hall meeting. And some of their representatives are refusing to come and even face them. So there's that kind of activity that's immediate. Whether it's long-term or not is another question. But certainly people of all sorts are turning up. And a lot of those are folks that did not vote Democratic. I think people are very unhappy with both houses, both parts of the legislature, whether they are Republicans or Democrats. When they look toward Washington right now, I don't think they're happy. One of the questions we need to be raising is, what kinds of things would make us happy? What if the common language was fairness? So I think that, also I think there are big gatherings of people who are movement folks, social justice people. We're trying to think through what to do, where we're going to go. There's conferences now on authoritarianism. There are conferences on how can we mobilize people. So I think everybody right now is in the thinking stage. How can we talk to people that we haven't been talking to? How can we gather our people and think together? How can we do this without having conflict over small things? How can we figure out some way that we can all work just facing in the same direction. Not that we have to be doing the same work in the same way, but what is that direction? Can we not all organize around that?
1: I interviewed a woman named Britt Hartley. She does work around deconstructing religion and grew up in the Mormon church. And she basically, if I could boil it down, she says part of the challenge that we have is that religion is very sticky. They have a very compelling argument for why you should show up. Your eternal salvation is a big motivator. And once you deconstruct that, even if you use the tools of spirituality or the culture of it, it doesn't create the same tie that binds. And so that right-wing evangelicals have a built-in advantage and infrastructure that is built on the fear that a patriarchal religious structure will punish you eternally. And that we have a looser network that is, it's hard to cohere around what you don't support. And so what I wonder, as you describe this and as you talk about these reflections on liberation, what is that infrastructure? Is it progressive churches? Is it domestic violence centers? Is it unions? What is the mechanism by which we get in greater proximity and greater local organizing with each other?
0: That's a hard question. I'll start with a basic. I don't think we have places to meet, physical places. Most towns, cities, they've disappeared. Like, where would you go to meet that's not outside that you could do for free?
1: I would probably go to one of the progressive churches and ask them to give us some space.
0: And how many are those churches?
1: I don't know. Hopefully more every day, but a few, a handful. But we're an organization that stays really local. So we've got these relationships that we can depend on.
0: Or everything. But you can go to those because you know those people and they have it there. The other place that people can meet in my state, where I live now in Arkansas, is in libraries. It's a place you can go. You can get a meeting room. When I think of 30 years ago, 40 years ago, you could go to a bank and get a meeting room. They had rooms that public could just have and have for free. You could go to the churches. There were all kinds of places that were available to you that have been privatized. So one of the things I think we have to work through is the creation of something that's not privatized. So we actually had to find or build physical places. So one of my ideas recently is that I know a lot of churches in the South, and I can't speak for the rest of the country, that have very small congregations, and there are many of them that are closed. I don't know if you've witnessed that in Florida or not.
1: Oh, yeah. We're seeing churches consolidate. Their membership is older and shuffling off this mortal coil, and there's not a younger influx to replace them. So we're seeing some shrink, although the bolder ones on social justice are expanding, worth noting.
0: One of my ideas is that as movement people, that we buy churches, we buy the building. But that becomes a center for maybe our justice sermons. We wouldn't use the word sermon, but the places where we would have talks, we'd have people talk. We'd meet for social, but we'd also meet for our political work. And if we couldn't buy them, say it's one of those aging, disappearing congregations, maybe we could offer to pay the utilities for them to have access to them during the week when they're not meeting. Just to have physical rooms that we could meet in would make, I think, an enormous difference in our work. What if you had one of the bigger churches that you could actually hold a conference in? But you could buy a smaller church and have seating for 50 people. So usually, almost every church I know has Sunday school rooms. So here you have a meeting hall and you have Sunday school rooms and you turn it into something as positive as religion, which is social justice. This is not something where it's so huge and, you know, so sort of out of the realm of reality. This is something that's doable. But we have to have those spaces. We have to figure them out.
1: You're listening to Wide Awake America. I'm your host, Nadine Smith, and our guest today has been Suzanne Farr, a pioneering feminist anti-racist and LGBTQ activist. Her groundbreaking book, which was a huge part of my early activism, Homophobia, Weapon of Sexism, is now about to be joined by the second edition of a book, In the Time of the Right, Reflections on Liberation, an update from a book that you wrote in 1996 that you have updated for the times that we find ourselves in now. How can people stay in touch with you and in touch with your work?
0: Well, they can contact me at suzannefarr.com. That would be the easiest way to contact me.
1: Fantastic. Suzanne, it is wonderful to see you. Thank you so much for joining and for sharing your insights. And I'm looking forward to reading it and carrying it around until it's as dog-eared as your previous book has been for me.
0: Great. I want us to talk again, whether it's on air or not on air.
1: Absolutely. Absolutely. And perhaps more importantly, we can get together in person and have a cup of coffee.
0: That's a deal.
1: All right. Take care. This is WMNF Tampa. A book that you wrote in 1996 that you have updated for the times that we find ourselves in now. How can people stay in touch with you and in touch with your work?
0: Well, they can contact me at suzannefarr.com. That would be the easiest way to contact me.
1: Fantastic. Suzanne, it is wonderful to see you. Thank you so much for joining and for sharing your insights. You're listening to Wide Awake America. I'm your host, Nadine Smith. And our guest today has been Suzanne Farr, a pioneering feminist, anti-racist, and LGBTQ activist. Her groundbreaking book, which was a huge part of my early activism, Homophobia, Weapon of Sexism, is now about to be joined by the second edition of a book, In the Time of the Right, Reflections on Liberation, an update from a book that you wrote in 1996 that you have updated for the times that we find ourselves in now. How can people stay in touch with you and in touch with your work?
0: Well, they can contact me at suzannefarr.com. That would be the easiest way to contact me.
1: I interviewed a woman named Britt Hartley. She does work around deconstructing religion and grew up in the Mormon church. And she basically, if I could boil it down, she says part of the challenge that we have is that religion is very sticky. They have a very compelling argument for why you should show up. Your eternal salvation is a big motivator. And once you deconstruct that, even if you use the tools of spirituality or the culture of it, it doesn't create the same tie that binds. And so that right-wing evangelicals have a built-in advantage and infrastructure that is built on the fear that a patriarchal religious structure will punish you eternally. And that we have a looser network that is, it's hard to cohere around what you don't support. And so what I wonder, as you describe this and as you talk about these reflections on liberation, what is that infrastructure? Is it progressive churches? Is it domestic violence centers? Is it unions? What is the mechanism by which we get in greater proximity and greater local organizing with each other?
0: That's a hard question. I'll start with a basic. I don't think we have places to meet, physical places. Most towns, cities, they've disappeared. Like, where would you go to meet that's not outside that you could do for free?
1: I would probably go to one of the progressive churches and ask them to give us some space.
0: And how many are those churches?
1: I don't know. Hopefully more every day, but a few, a handful. But we're an organization that stays really local, so we've got these relationships that we can depend on.
0: That's it. Or everything. But you can go to those because you know those people and they have it there. The other place that people can meet in my state, where I live now in Arkansas, is in the libraries. That's the place you can go. You can get a meeting room. When I think of 40 years ago, you could go to a bank and get a meeting room. They had rooms that public could just have and have for free. You could go to the churches. There were all kinds of places that were available to you that have been privatized. So one of the things I think we have to work through is the creation of something that's not privatized. So we actually had to find or build physical places. So one of my ideas recently is that I know a lot of churches in the South, and I can't speak for the rest of the country, that have very small congregations, and there are many of them that are closed. I don't know if you've witnessed that in Florida or not.
1: Oh, yeah. We're seeing churches consolidate. Their membership is older and shuffling off this mortal coil, and there's not a younger influx to replace them. So we're seeing some shrink, although the bolder ones on social justice are expanding. Worth noting.
0: So one of my ideas is that as movement people, that we buy churches, we buy the building. But that becomes a center for maybe our justice sermons. We wouldn't use the word sermon, but the places where we would have talks, we'd have people talk. We'd meet for social, but we'd also meet for our political work. And if we couldn't buy them, say it's one of those aging, disappearing congregations, maybe we could offer to pay the utilities for them to have access to them during the week when they're not meeting. Just to have physical rooms that we could meet in would make, I think, an enormous difference in our work. What if you had one of the bigger churches that you could actually hold a conference in? But you could buy a smaller church and have seating for 50 people. So usually, almost every church I know has Sunday school rooms. So here you have a meeting hall and you have Sunday school rooms. And you turn it into something as positive as religion, which is social justice. This is not something where it's so huge and, you know, so sort of out of the realm of reality. This is something that's doable. But we have to have those spaces. We have to figure them out.
1: You're listening to Wide Awake America. I'm your host, Nadine Smith. And our guest today has been Suzanne Farr, a pioneering feminist, anti-racist and LGBTQ activist. Her groundbreaking book, which was a huge part of my early activism, Homophobia, Weapon of Sexism, is now about to be joined by the second edition of a book, In the Time of the Right, Reflections on Liberation, an update from a book that you wrote in 1996 that you have updated for the times that we find ourselves in now. How can people stay in touch with you and in touch with your work?
0: They can contact me at suzannefarr.com. That would be the easiest way to connect me.
1: Fantastic. Suzanne, it is wonderful to see you. Thank you so much for joining and for sharing your insights. And I'm looking forward to reading it and carrying it around until it's as dog-eared as your previous book has been for me.
0: Right. I want us to talk again, whether it's on air or not on air.
1: Unions. What is the mechanism by which we get in greater proximity and greater local organizing with each other?
0: That's a hard question. I'll start with a basic. I don't think we have places to meet, physical places. Most towns, cities, they've disappeared. Like, where would you go to meet that's not outside? That you could do for free.
1: I would probably go to one of the progressive churches and ask them to give us some space.
0: And how many are those churches?
1: I don't know. Hopefully more every day, but a few, a handful. But we're an organization that stays really local. So we've got these relationships that we can depend on.
0: Or everything. But you can go to those because you know those people and they have it there. The other place that people can meet in my state, where I live now in Arkansas, is in libraries. It's a place you can go. You can get a meeting room. When I think of 30 years ago, 40 years ago, you could go to a bank and get a meeting room. They had rooms that public could just have and have for free. You could go to the churches. There were all kinds of places that were available to you that have been privatized. So one of the things I think we have to work through is the creation of something that's not privatized. So we actually had to find or build physical places. So one of my ideas recently is that I know a lot of churches in the South, and I can't speak for the rest of the country, that have very small congregations, and there are many of them that are closed. That

0: by the building. But that becomes a center for maybe our justice sermons. We wouldn't use the word sermon, but the places where we would have talks, we'd have people talk. We'd meet for social, but we'd also meet for our political work. And if we couldn't buy them, say it's one of those aging, disappearing congregations, maybe we could offer to pay the utilities for them to have access to them during the week when they're not meeting. Just to have physical rooms that we could meet in would make, I think, an enormous difference in our work. What if you had one of the bigger churches that you could actually hold a conference in? But you could buy a smaller church and have seating for 50 people. So usually, almost every church I know has Sunday school rooms. So here you have a meeting hall and you have Sunday school rooms. And you turn it into something as positive as religion, which is social justice. This is not something where it's so huge and, you know, so sort of out of the realm of reality. This is something that's doable. But we have to have those spaces. We have to figure them out.
1: You're listening to Wide Awake America. I'm your host, Nadine Smith. And our guest today has been Suzanne Farr, a pioneering feminist, anti-racist, and LGBTQ activist. Her groundbreaking book, which was a huge part of my early activism, Homophobia, Weapon of Sexism, is now about to be joined by the second edition of a book, In the Time of the Right, Reflections on Liberation, an update from a book that you wrote in 1996 that you have updated for the times that we find ourselves in now. How can people stay in touch with you and in touch with your work?
0: Well, they can contact me at suzannefarr.com. That would be the easiest way to connect me.
1: Fantastic. Suzanne, it is wonderful to see you. Thank you so much for joining and for sharing your insights. And I'm looking forward to reading it and carrying it around until it's as dog-eared as your previous book has been for me.
0: Great. I want us to talk again, whether it's on air or not on air.
1: Absolutely. Absolutely.
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2: Florida has a long and troubling history of voter disenfranchisement, and investigative reporter Daniel Rivero has spent years uncovering it. 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

0: Good morning. You're listening to the Sustainable Living Show, broadcasting live from WMNF Tampa. And we are on 88.5, where every Monday at 11, we bring you conversation with local experts. I think that David Stack is going to be on today talking about root knot nematodes and other gardening challenges. I'm hoping if that's the case. Is that the case, Bill?
1: I do not see him on the line yet.
0: Okay.
1: But I do have Kitty for you.
0: Well, great. Well, then I'll let you know. My name's Annie Ellis. I'm your host today. And then before we hopefully get David on, we'll have Kitty. And Kitty, if he doesn't come on, you hang out with me and we'll chat.
2: Yep, that'll be fine.
0: Okay, sounds good.
2: Good morning, everyone. When I was looking for information on things going on out in gardening world in the next week or two, I was surprised to find out there's a lot going on. So here we go. On Thursday, this is a project dear to my heart. It's called the Healthy Neighborhood Store Project, and there's a summer kickoff. It's in Sulphur Springs area, where there's a lot of attention being paid to the Sulphur Springs community redevelopment and progress forward. And so this is a Healthy Neighborhood Store initiative at the Discount Food Store right there next to the K-8 school at 1302 West Waters Avenue. It'll be Thursday, 3 o'clock to 5 o'clock in the afternoon. Fresh food, free health screenings, flavor-packed cooking demos. So it's easily the best thing you'll probably find out on a Thursday afternoon. Then on Friday, there's a compost giveaway by the City of Tampa in East Tampa at Al Barnes Park at 3100 East 18th Avenue. I put the link in the Facebook page for today so that if you can sign up, and let them know when you're coming. That's helpful because it's happening on Friday this week and Saturday starting at 9 o'clock. Bring your own containers. The compost is all natural compost that's been properly made by the Veranza Compost Company out in Sefner. It's awesome. I wish everybody would have a chance to see that. At some point, that might be a great show because they do their stuff out there. Also, let's see, on Saturday, there are three things going on. So we'll turn to Gulfport next. Little Tree Homestead is hosting a vermicompost workshop, Raising Worms to Make Fertilizer. That'll be this Saturday at 5418 19th Avenue South. And they'll be showing you how to naturally raise your worms, and that'll make you some fertilizer naturally. Also, the USF Botanical Gardens is hosting their pollinator open house on Saturday, June 27th from 9 to 2. We'll have talks from experts on native pollinators. There'll also be a tour through the gardens by our curator, Dr. Craig Hegel, and information tabling. So there'll be information from different locations around town. And lastly, there's going to be a family fun watershed exploration at Whedon Island Preserve, 1800 Whedon Drive, Northeast in St. Pete. And that'll be Saturday from 10 to 11:30. So family fun watershed exploration. Sounds like a bunch of things to do before 11 o'clock in the morning, before we all die of the heat. So
0: we won't die. We'll just sweat like crazy.
2: Listen, I have to be out of there by 10 o'clock. It gets me bad.
0: I hear you.
2: Look forward to the show, Annie. Thank you.
0: Well, wait a minute. You're the show.
2: Okie doke.
0: Yeah. David Stack, who was supposed to be on today, I have called, emailed, texted this morning and had everything all set up, of course, as normal. I'm having, so hopefully he's okay. You know, that's okay. All I always think of is something radical like this. It's usually not a good idea. So,
2: yeah.
0: So anyway, you and I know a lot about gardening.
2: Yes,
0: so,
2: we do.
0: between those two, so just to let y'all know a little bit about Kitty Wallace, she's been around in the gardening. Well, you've been gardening your whole life, basically.
2: Well, yeah, mostly because I was an only child. I was my father's son and my mother's daughter. So I did the dishes and the yard.
0: And then your husband was a big gardener, too, wasn't he?
2: Oh, he absolutely was. His whole family was on the conventional southern country boy, you know, kind of the template of having your garden in the backyard next to your compost pile. So that was all very part of his life and then part of my life growing up. My parents were refugees from the urban world of the Northeast. So neither one of my actual parents, now my grandparents on my mom's side, were all part of early farmers in Lancaster County in Pennsylvania. But it kind of didn't shift down to my mom. She was like, I'm going to college, see you guys.
0: She chose otherwise.
2: Yeah, she had other things on her mind. But, so I didn't really get a whole lot in my immediate family on gardening other than yard work. And I did enjoy yard work. I mowed and I trimmed and I did all those things. But I learned everything really from my husband and his family because they were lifelong, generation-long gardeners in the backyard.
0: Well, that started your quest on knowing more and doing more. Because I don't know if you guys know this, but probably so, Kitty Wallace is very community-oriented, and she organizes a lot of things and participates in a lot of things that are already organized. So I know that she and what was your buddy's name that y'all started that community garden in Tampa Heights?
2: Lena Young Green. Yeah, Lena Young Green is the force of nature all on her own.
0: She is
2: an advocate for all the children and in the East Tampa area and the Tampa Heights area. So she's working steadily this summer with several children's programs. So yeah,
0: that's wonderful
2: right there.
0: Yeah, and so you guys, when did y'all start that community garden in Tampa Heights? Because that was like one of the first, or might have been the first community garden.
2: Well, just a teeny bit of history. I'm going to go back to the 1990s when the American Community Gardening Association did a survey across the country to find out where community gardens were. It seems like a valuable thing to know. And guess what? They found that in the state of Florida, there was one community garden. And it was in Sarasota, yes,
0: Fall
2: Leaf, 1990s. And comparing to all the other cities and all the other states, like Philadelphia had over 700 community gardens.
0: Their urban situation was amazing in Philadelphia. It was unbelievably gorgeous.
2: Yes. Well, they have the Pennsylvania Horticulture Society. That's like 200 years old. Like, it's from the origins of our country, Pennsylvania Horticulture Society. So they have their firm footing and foundation in horticulture in Pennsylvania. You don't think about that exactly when you think about the word Philadelphia, but in fact, they are one of the cities with the most community gardens. There's also cities like Boston and Austin, Texas, and Seattle, for sure. Many, many, many community gardens all over the country. But in the whole state of Florida, one community garden in Sarasota in the 1990s. So here in the Tampa Bay area, I'm sure there were some gardens that were in different locations. And I know the Progress Village area had a small community garden starting up before the 2010s. But right at about that time, the 2009, 2010s, the Seminole Heights Community Garden was really the first established, formed community garden with plots and memberships and you know, irrigation schedules and all that.
0: And you had to go before the city council, wasn't it? Or was it even more than that? It was the city council and then present it and then let them know exactly how it was going to go and such?
2: Yeah, exactly. They were was concerned because some folks had started a community garden and had not been able to keep it up.
0: Yeah, it turns to junk.
2: That turned into weeds and not a community garden. So there was an active concern on the part of residents in several parts of the city to say, we don't want, you know, a big bunch of weeds showing up, you know, next door without us knowing what's going on. So it did take over a year for the community gardening advocates to get down to city council and get an ordinance passed that allowed community gardens to exist. So that, you know, like, knock, knock, who's there? What? You don't want
0: vegetables.
2: Really not. But yeah, I mean, there was research that showed that
0: I remember. I remember too. You were talking to me about it, and you told me that, you know, that one of the big things there was getting in the water, and so getting that irrigation in there, because you had to create. You had no water in that area at all, so y'all had to get that. Right.
2: And at Seminole Heights, they had no water. It was a piece of property that a person that was very supportive, and she said, well, I got nothing going on in this piece of property right here on this little road in Seminole Heights. You guys could just do a garden in there. And her name was Linda, wonderful Linda, but there was no water there. So they put together some screenings and some things to capture water, and then it poured itself into a battery of what do you call them? The barrels, yeah, the rain barrels.
0: Oh, the water barrels, the rain barrels. Yeah.
2: Mm-hmm. They had a whole battery of rain barrels underneath this slough that was capturing rainwater, and that.
0: Oh wow! They buried them. They had them on the ground?
2: No, they were up on the ground, up high, because you had to turn them on to get the water.
0: Oh, for the, you had to get the pressure.
2: Up on cement block. But the nice neighbor next door said that they could come over on Saturday when he was home, and he would give them his hose, and they could go around and actually hand
0: water. Oh, my gosh.
2: So it was lovely. Everybody just pitched in. And David Whitwam and I were on the Tuesday watering schedule. So we would go every Tuesday. And so everybody had a day, and we went over there to Seminole Heights. And that was, you know, the beginning of community gardening in the Tampa area.
0: That's so sweet. And it was like, it was so basic that y'all were borrowing the hose from the neighbor next door. Yeah. That's hilarious, actually. Yeah. I want to go buy you a hose.
2: We didn't really have gardening beds. We had gardening kiddie pools. So somebody, you know, pitched in, you know, $50 or whatever, and went over to Kmart and got five $9.99 kiddie pools and put them across the back. You know, created some holes in the bottom so that it would be drainage. Right. And that was, you know, those were our raised beds.
0: Man.
2: You do.
0: Man. You know, you guys ought to do a little video of the before, the mid-range, and the after, because now it's pretty fancy over there.
2: Well, I mean, you guys have fancier. That's true.
0: Well, I know since I've been there, it's a lot fancier. You've gotten those metal containers, haven't you?
2: The metal raised beds, and we've just been working on it at Tampa Heights Community Garden. Now, we started after the ordinance was passed, because while we were in the middle in 2010 of talking with city council about the need for this ordinance, you know, we just couldn't start the garden in the middle of that without it.
0: No, you have to get all your ducks in a row,
2: Finally, about July, and if anybody, I don't know, I was like a whole lot younger then, but I don't know how I even managed to start a garden in August. Yeah. August 23rd, Tampa Heights Community Garden. It was like, are you crazy?
0: You were so fired up. You guys were so fired up from the momentum of going through all that to get it started. It was like y'all were just shot out of the cannon at that point. You know what I mean?
2: Yes.
0: It's like, okay, bam, here we are. Let's do it. Let's go. That's amazing.
2: We had a lot of momentum. We got the mayor, the city council members. Lots of people had shovels in their hand. We have a great picture with about 20 people with shovels and smiles on their face on August 23rd. And it was about noon. It just seriously not as hot then.
0: I don't think it was either. I agree with you. I do not think it was as hot because, I mean, it's hotter. I mean, just everything about everything is hotter now. And also because it's dry. The dryness, I think, intensifies everything. Because, you know, when you get that cooling rain and then you get the moisture in the ground, you do get some sort of reflective coolness, you know.
3: Yeah.
0: But anyway, you know what I wanted to also talk about? I wanted to talk about that thing you mentioned, the healthy neighborhood store at the discount food store. Is that a new thing?
3: Yes. This is part of this really fabulous work that the Homegrown Hillsboro.
0: I love those people. Oh, my gosh.
3: Hillsboro Extension Office under Monica Petrella. And what they did was, I mean, they had such a vision. It's all about creating a sustainable food system. So if you all can remember back in like March and April of 2020, when all the people who worked in grocery stores and farms all went home. And
0: right.
3: It was like, what? Like, so if the people don't pick and the truck drivers don't come and get it and take it to the store and the store shopkeepers aren't there, you don't have any food. And that happened pretty darn quickly because I mean, we've never been in a global pandemic before, and they told
0: nobody
3: everybody
0: knew what to
3: go home.
0: Yeah. Well, nobody knew what to do, and everybody was afraid so much that, I mean, I remember my neighbors would order food, and they would spray it with
3: Clorox.
0: Windex or Clorox or whatever before they brought it inside.
3: Oh, really? Really, really concerned, yeah.
0: Yeah, well, I don't know. I didn't do that.
3: It is that we did not have a strong food system plan here.
0: Right.
3: Probably some of the communities up in the Northeast that have been around for 200 years, they kind of have more going on with planning for food than we do. We're just like at the will of the corporate food system. And so, you know, they could do whatever, you know, they will pay the farmers in Hillsborough County a contract for all their food, and they will take it to, you know, Arizona and Wisconsin. And at
0: one
3: point, when we first started gathering information about community gardening, I talked to the agent at the Hillsborough County Extension Office, and he said that 95% of the food grown in Hillsborough County went out of the state of Florida through contracts with commercial businesses. So
0: that makes sense.
3: You tells you something.
0: You
3: terrible.
0: Know that I remember when I first moved to Florida and I was like trying to buy fish and there was no fish. They sent it all away. And I was just amazed because I was, you know, from originally I was from, you know, Mobile, Alabama. And, you know, we have so much seafood there and you can just get it from anybody, you know, basically you could go to the dock and buy it from the guy. And so I was really surprised because it was exactly what you just said about all the other things. That was the same thing. It was all pre-bought and sent out, you know. But yeah, that's like, you know what I did?
3: Kind of contract. And I don't fault the farmers. They're growing food. They're a business and so forth. But what's happening now with the Homegrown Hillsboro group is to really make an assessment of the food system and make an improvement. So we have a multi-layered grassroots system as well as, you know, a competitive system within the local growing communities. So one of those pieces is to have a healthy corner store or a healthy neighborhood store where the people that are growing food in the vicinity, like we've got people that are growing food all in East Tampa, all kinds of places, and by making connections and the Sustainable Living Project over there across from Lowry Park Zoo, and all kinds of people are growing at Sweetwater Farm and
0: there's so many CSAs too.
3: So many local people with the CSAs, and we've got bless her heart, Nicole Doobie and the Doobie's Mobile Market in Pasco County. So there, it's not like we can't find people growing food. It's that there's not necessarily a system in place. But
0: that's what I noticed, Kitty. When all this pandemic happened, is when I was perfectly fine because I went over to, Jim Kowaleski's and got my CSA every week. And what I ended up doing is I would take, I was bored to tears, you know. So I would go take road trips to different farmers. And it was just, you know, one-on-one. And I would get vegetables and interview them and talk about them in different ways. But it was really interesting because I wasn't really affected because I had been getting CSAs for a long time.
3: But
0: the general public, they just go to the grocery store and they don't really know the farmer. Right. And so they don't know any of those kind of things. And that's what I found to be so interesting is that if we knew, because a friend of mine recently, even they moved downtown and they said, oh, we just found, oh, what's the name? Meacham's. We just found this wonderful place, Meacham's. And I'm like, oh my gosh, the thing's been there for years. And that was the thing. It's like they just stumbled onto it. And the general public just doesn't know enough about where to go and how to do it. And you say it's the homegrown Hillsborough is the connector for all this?
3: Well, it is right now in Hillsborough County. And they had the Pinellas County food system folks invited several experts, including our Hillsborough Monica Petrella over there, to talk about food system issues in Pinellas County, to take a look at what the state of the food system is and what kind of improvements can be made to broaden accessibility to everyone. And that's one of the things that, you know, we discovered this word that all of a sudden kind of got a catch on it, this food desert word, that people live in an area where there's not access. But, you know, the people who live in the food desert have pointed out that that is a natural phenomenon in the world where there's a desert because of lack of rainfall. Food desert is not a natural phenomenon. It is a decision being made at corporate level.
0: It is.
3: That there's not enough profit to put a grocery store in a certain neighborhood. So therefore, people in certain neighborhoods do not have access. And so that is really more of a food apartheid situation.
0: It really is. It's the rich rules and the poor
3: making sure
0: suffer.
3: That people really quite understand that food desert is not a word that everyone is appreciating.
0: Well, and like you said, it's not a word everybody appreciates or even knows about. And a lot of these things that we're talking about, the general public just doesn't have a clue. You know, they've been their parents and their parents' parents and everybody that they know forever has gone to the grocery store. I remember my neighbor, a banana tree fell down and she asked me to come over because I'm a plant doctor, right? And I said, oh, well, there's bananas and it's at the end of its life. And she said, oh, I said, here, I'll cut these. You can take them inside. And she said, oh, no, bananas come from the grocery store.
3: Yeah. For sure.
0: Let me let everybody know, just in case they want to contact us, because we're having a good time. If y'all want to join in, you're listening to the Sustainable Living Show, broadcasting live from WMNF Tampa 88.5. I'm Annie Ellis, and my guest today is Kitty Wallace. We're just talking about all kind of cool stuff. 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Text 813-433-0885. Or email DJ at WMNF.org. This would be a great day to ask questions if you wanted to, because you got a well of information here.
3: I would so love it for the gentleman who called from South St. Pete a couple of weeks ago when I was on with John for the fundraiser. And he called to say that he was very concerned because people south of 34th Street in St. Pete did not have access to any kind of grocery store since someone that used to be there had closed. And so I brought this up to a bunch of people, and I brought it up to the people that were causing this conversation to happen in St. Pete about food systems and expanding access to people who have no access. So I want that fella to know that that call did not just land on the one phone in the office at WMNF. It landed across about 10 different people involved in food systems and in the St. Pete city government. So, well, I'm waiting to find out what they're going to do about it because they've got access, they've got resources, they got some funds. They can figure out how to get some.
0: So you precipitated that from that one call and then put all these people together to where it can happen. It just didn't happen because they,
3: not
0: all
3: yet.
0: The,
3: I mean, it's only been about 4 weeks. So, yeah.
0: Well, I mean, the dots didn't connect until then. You know what I mean? That's the thing. It's like, it's just the same thing when people don't know what to do with the, they don't know where to go get groceries because they've never heard of a CSA. They don't know how to get another, you know, grocery store in there. They haven't a clue. They just accept it and then move on. But you're one of those movers and shakers that doesn't accept it. I'm in the same mindset.
3: Right, right.
0: Just know, 'cause we can
3: make sure everybody knows how to navigate this, the information and make connections that you can use to make improvements. Yes. So
0: yes.
3: I have to say this neighborhood corner store, this healthy neighborhood store. We used to call it a corner store, but it don't. It's a called neighborhood store. So healthy neighborhood store in Sulphur Springs coming up Thursday afternoon is a project that's broadening the food system so that there we can demonstrate that an individual little grocery store can, with a little help and a little connection, can start their own produce section in their little grocery store. It doesn't have
0: to be so
3: just
0: cool.
3: that tired little Washington apple that, you know, nobody wants because they taste horrible. Like, bless their hearts, they have a little basket with red apples. If you've ever decided to try one of those red apples, you probably have never done it again because they have been out in the world for months waiting for somebody to buy
0: and pick,
3: them.
0: Pick too early to begin with. Yeah.
3: Yeah. So this is a model that we're hoping we can demonstrate it just because we're doing it. Why not?
0: Exactly. And, you know, a lot of that fresh food that these farmers are growing, you know, and staying on the vine until the last minute kind of a situation, that's going to be tasting so much better. And most of these guys that are doing it in an organic fashion or close to it anyway.
3: And, so they're close by. I mean, they're in Luce.
0: Yes.
3: They're in Wesley Chapel. They're in Town.
0: They're your neighbor.
3: I mean, they're just here, and we just haven't made, you know, there hasn't been enough of an incentive to make those connections work, but they're all capable of making themselves work. Yep.
0: You know, up here, Kitty, around different seasons, they'll have big boxes of things out front of the convenience stores to sell because they have made that connection. And it's just so simple. Well, the apple season up here, for instance, they'll have a zillion different types of apples and they'll just be boxes and boxes and boxes of apples. And you can just pick up a few and they weigh it and you buy it and you're in an express mart, basically.
3: Yeah.
0: So, you know, it's doable everywhere.
3: Yeah.
0: Apples, yeah, it
3: one
0: really
3: of the
0: is.
3: Things that people would love it if we could grow apples in Florida.
0: Oh, I know. I know.
3: Yeah.
0: It's the thing. But I understand you guys having a good peach beginning.
3: Yes.
0: The peaches, they're coming on.
3: It would be great to get some folks on who are growing some peaches. The University of Florida has developed one, at least, if not two, varieties of peaches that are bred specifically for growing in Florida. And I know my friends up in Newport Richey with the Grand Gardens up there, their community garden has at least one, if not two, of these peach trees. And I'm pretty sure Community Sod Garden has a peach tree. So people are growing these peaches that are specifically bred for Florida, and they're delicious. Yeah.
0: They are delicious. They're not big,
3: but they are
0: very juicy and very delicious. You're right. They're, you know, a couple of bites of heaven right there.
3: Yeah.
0: You know what I wanted to talk about because, well, first off, I wanted to let y'all know just kind of what you just said. You found out about things because people called in. Somebody contacted me and suggested that I have David Stack on. I'm sure something happened and he'll explain it later. But this turns out fine because Kitty and I, you know, can do just fine by ourselves. But a person called or contacted me and wanted me to have him on. And so that's what happened. So I just wanted to let the public know that I'm available to hear about different things and different people and different places. If you're interested in, please contact me you know, and you can, and I will look into it and more than likely put it on, because quite honestly, I need the help. You know, I have, it is one of the things I have to do is seek out people and create, you know, questions and schedule everything. So it's very helpful. But we were going to talk about root knot nematodes, and I think you did a cover crop and had some good success with that. Tell the people about what you guys did with that.
3: Well, I'll tell you a little bit about the concept of summer cover crop, which when we first started the Tampa Heights Community Garden, we had that year where we were dancing the dance with city council. So I spent the year doing all kinds of research, and I realized that we were going to need to have a summer cover crop. And at that time, it was cowpeas, black-eyed peas, buckwheat, things like that. And so that's what we planted every summer. And the fun Several fun things about planting buckwheat, if someone has not had the opportunity to do that, it's a very pleasant little plant. It grows about 18 inches tall, little white flowers, and they just blow in the breeze. And one day you'll find a big, fat bumblebee hanging out, hanging on for dear life while the wind is blowing. And it's like, wait a minute, where did this big, giant bumblebee come from? Well, you know, they just come because they love the buckwheat. What we discovered after a few years of doing that was that Sweetwater, our friend Rick Martinez out at Sweetwater, was planting sun hemp. Now, we didn't know anything about it, but we've discovered since then that there's been research that indicates that sun hemp not only saves the most nitrogen and returns it to the soil, but it also dispels nematodes, and it also, you know, gets rid of the weeds because it grows like 5.5-6 feet tall. So the garden is shaded and it's cooler in the summer. So we started just growing sun hemp. But I will tell you that we had a wonderful workshop this Saturday from Jessica Brenner from the Ybor Street Community Garden. And she has experimented with the summer cover crop that includes radishes, daikon radishes, and other buckwheat and other things so not just sun hemp. And I was like, but sun hemp is great, and the plants all love it, and the soil loves it. But she pointed out, you know, diversity is always better. And I said, that's a core value of mine.
0: Yes. When you were saying that y'all did the buckwheat for some years, I was thinking, well, that's probably not good after a couple of years, right? So is she mixing the whole seed packs up and then just putting it in a different thing?
3: Exactly. Yeah.
0: Wow. I bet that's pretty too, right?
3: I've got another garden that I'm in charge of turning over into summer. So I'm going to put all these diversity seeds in that garden.
0: You know what would be nice too? You could throw in some wildflower seeds too, and it would just look like a meadow.
3: That would be so fun. Yes.
0: It really would be. If you're going to mix it up like that, you're going to have different heights and such like that. It would be really nice to throw in a little bit of flower stuff, because it would really, you know, something native, of course, some salvias, some things like that.
3: I think salvias would go very well, because these are going to be rather tall plants.
0: But if you're going to put in some buckwheat with it, you're not going to have it all tall.
3: Yeah, no, I agree. Yeah, that's true. The 18-inch buckwheat's going to show itself, because those little flowers are just so cute, and then bumblebees are quite cute too. I'll take a picture of it and send it to you, Andy.
0: super.
3: So root nematodes, what is something that you've done, Annie, to try to address?
0: It was a long time ago, this was something we talked about, was people used to do solarization. And I've never been a believer in solarization, because I believe that it kills all the things that are in the ground, you know, above. I mean, all the worms are going to drop down and stay cool, of course. But all your microorganisms, your mycelium, all of that is going to be damaged by that heat. And it's just not good. You're doing one thing, but you're damaging, like if you're doing one, you're damaging five. Right. So, you know, so I That was one of the things we were going to talk about, actually. And so, anyway, it was something that, you know, I really pushed people away from, even though people keep going on about solarization.
3: Right.
0: He actually found that it did kill all those things because he did it for seven years.
3: The soil is alive down there.
0: He had dead soil.
3: That plastic that intensifies that sun to 115 and 120 degrees. That soil
0: at least
3: dead.
0: At least, right. And that's right. And that's what he found. He had dead soil. So he had to actually revitalize his soil. So he found that out, which was really great that I heard that from him because, you know, that he proved it to himself in a scientific manner, really, you know, unintentionally scientific, but he did it in such a length of time that it was very obvious that it was dead.
3: Yeah.
0: So, but what I've done is I've done the sun hip. Now, up here, people do the buckwheat because it's the nitrogen, you know, we get the nitrogen back in the soil, but we don't do really much. There's not much time to grow, Kitty. So only if you have enough room left in your garden and you have some open soil, then it would be good to put cover crop because you don't want to have open soil anywhere. You want to have that all filled up.
3: Right.
0: Number one, to keep the weeds away. And like you said, it's your garden. And then number two, keeps it cool, holds the water, keeps all the microorganisms happy, and it's replenishing nitrogen, which you always need. I haven't done that because I have everything planted.
3: crab meal?
0: Oh, I use crab meal like crazy. I mean, not here, but I used to put a crab meal in every hole that I dug. Yeah.
3: So that was specifically something that you thought was helpful in dispelling not nematodes?
0: It was huge, yes. And also the crab meal is just a good fertilizer as well.
3: It doesn't hurt anything, so why not, right?
0: And then the other part about that is if you keep your plants healthy, they can handle some stress, you know.
3: Yeah,
0: the healthier you keep your plants, the more stress they can handle. So
3: we had one garden that the gardener was pulling out their plants and we were together at the time and we were looking at the roots and it's like, well, no wonder your plants weren't growing, Greg.
0: Right.
3: These plants all have very, very distinct root knot nematodes going on that you can see all of that. So what I did was I moved Greg to another garden and I just put probably 5 pounds of crab meal down at the, turned it carefully. And then I closed that garden. And then what we did in January, we planted broccoli because I did my research and broccoli is a plant that root knot nematodes do not like.
0: Oh, that's good to know. Yeah.
3: Yes. So I planted that whole garden in broccoli because then whatever root knot in my mind, nematodes had survived the onslaught of the 5 pounds of crab meal that I put in there, you know, they weren't going to start sniffing around and coming up to, I imagine them to be sniffing around. I don't know. I'm sure they have.
0: They're like little dogs. That's right.
3: And attacking my roots of my veggies. So, I'll fix you little guys. You know, I'm going to put broccoli in here. So. I healed that whole garden that year.
0: Oh, that's so nice.
3: Out. Yeah.
0: That's really good to hear that you can do that. You know what I mean? Yeah. I think people, you know, especially new gardeners, they get frustrated and they just want to give up because it's not, you know, this magical garden they see online, everybody is doing. And, you know, it takes some time. I mean, I'm in my second year of working on the soil. I mean, I didn't plant anything the first year. So it's just been soil work up until now, and I'm still working on the soil. Well, it's continual work on the soil. But one of the things I did want to point out is that if you do have root knot nematodes and you have plants and you dug them up, do not put them in your compost. Throw them in wherever, you know, do whatever with them, but do not put them in your compost unless you get up to 140 degrees and 160 degrees for many weeks in a row. Which is probably chances are slim and none on that.
3: Yeah. So, home gardener doesn't, you know, our home gardener compost piles just don't get that hot.
0: No, they don't. They don't. You know, we had, what's his name? Oh, gosh, I can't think of his name. Phil Reasons. What's his name? Phil Reasons. We had Phil Reasons on, and that was at Kitty's suggestion. And oh my gosh, what a wonderful guy! And he does the aquaculture, which is fish in the water, and then you use the water for your fertilizer. Now you guys have that system over at the garden, right?
3: Yes. At Tampa Heights, there's also a system like that at Sustainable Living Project, although it's in reparation right now. But the Plant City Commons Community Garden also has an aquaculture garden. So, yeah, we've learned to use it as part of the way that we have gardeners that are close to where the aquaponic system is, and we make sure they know how to empty the fecal waste from the system and use that for their garden gold, we call it.
0: Yes, so, absolutely. Black gold.
3: Clean. Yeah, yeah.
0: Yeah. So, it's funny. I used to have house plants, and I had a little fish tank, and I would feed a plant. I would use the water and put in the plants because it was so obvious that was a good thing to do. And they were in crazy great health. We had an email, Kitty, that says, I can't quite understand what you're saying about saying with sun hemp. So I don't know what that actually means, but you want to explain about how to get it, how to plant it?
3: You actually have to buy the seeds. They come in 1 pound, 5 pound, 10 pound packages.
0: How do you get that?
3: From the seed company in Brooksville. Let me see. Oh, my goodness.
0: Okay.
3: No, it's not Brooksville. It's Dade City. Hancock.
0: Okay.
3: Hancock Seeds sells sun hemp, and also the Southern Seed Exchange sells smaller packages of sun hemp. And the seeds are small, and we just shush the soil around and do broadcasting, and then cover with a light covering of soil,
0: and a light covering of soil. To express that, I wanted to say
3: you don't have to plant the seeds. I mean, you just can broadcast them,
0: rest
3: and
0: it out,
3: some soil over them. Yeah.
0: Yes, and kind of tamp it a little bit so it makes contact soil.
3: Yes, and make sure that at first that it's well watered. But
0: yes,
3: they will be growing pretty quickly. Our gardener Sylvia just did hers last week, and her little sun hemps are already up to 4 inches now, and they'll continue growing.
0: Wow, in 1 week? That's amazing.
3: Now that I think of it, it probably is 2 weeks. But so they'll grow all summer. Now, the thing with sun hemp, and the research shows that it does return the most nitrogen to the soil, and it takes the most deflection off of root knot nematodes. That's part of what is wonderful about it. But if you're not careful, it'll start to grow its own flowers. They're beautiful little yellow flowers, but if they're producing their own flowers, that means they're using the nitrogen that they've sequestered.
0: Oh, that makes so much sense. So do you cut the flowers off?
3: Yeah. So we just chop them all in half about after a month that they've been growing. So pretty soon they're going to start having flowers. So we just go in there. We have one of our gardeners who loves to do this. He's got a weed whacker of some kind, and he just goes through the garden and chops them all down to 3 feet. And then they continue growing, and they continue putting nitrogen in the soil for the next month. And then we snip them at the soil line, lay them down in the soil. And so you never pull a summer cover crop that's returning nitrogen to the soil. You never pull it out. You only snip it at the soil line because those roots are keeping the nitrogen in your soil. So you snip everything at the soil line, lay it all down. And at Tampa Heights, we do put cardboard on, but you don't have to. Kind of just like sprinkle a little soil on them, and we let them rest for about 4 weeks. When we come back at the beginning of October and take we have one big day where everybody comes. It's called Fall Planting Day. Woo-hoo! and we come on that day and pull our cardboard off, and we find that everything has gone into nature. There, those leaves, everything from those plants that we laid down in the soil has all returned to the soil, except for some of the thicker roots. Not roots, but stems.
0: Some of the thicker stems.
3: Yeah, so we kind of have to get them out
0: of there. So the woody stuff is the only stuff that you take out. And then do you just throw that into the compost?
3: Yeah. Sure.
0: See, that's a really good tip. That's a very good tip about not taking the roots out.
3: Right. The caller, if she needs more information, she can get in touch with me. I will say that the first year that we tried it, we had been using buckwheat, as I mentioned, and so we'd heard about the sun hemp from Rick Martinez. Mm-hmm. So we said, hey, who wants to try this? It's something we found. So we had about 6 or 8 people said, oh, we'll try it. So those folks tried it, and, you know, everybody was happy, just going along day after day. And here comes November, and we were looking out over the garden, and we said, wow, everything's looking so great. But look at these gardens. These gardens are really, the plants in these
0: gardens are really you saw the difference.
3: And then somebody else in the group said, but who is the one that planted all the sun hemp? And I am telling you, 1-for-1. The people who
0: planted
3: sun hemp that summer are the people
0: that's
3: that had the most
0: cool.
3: beautiful gardens that November. So we said, okay, that's it. We're doing it.
0: Makes me want, I don't know how I would do it, you know, in this short weather that we have, but that would be wonderful to be able to get that.
3: Yeah. Well, I would imagine... I don't know. I'm going to have to think on that, Annie.
0: Yeah.
3: Sometimes
0: okay.
3: I just need to think about stuff.
0: You do. You know, you don't just react. You respond, you know, and you think
3: through.
0: Because
3: it does take us a whole 2 months to grow them up, cut them in half, cut them down at the soil line, lay them down, give the garden a rest, and then, we need here in Tampa to...
0: We really can't do much till June.
3: Right.
0: Beginning of June. I mean, they say really
3: do their okra and everything that first year that we said, okay, we're doing this. Everybody's doing it. And we had the okra liners. They're like, okay.
0: Maybe you should designate one thing for okra.
3: Just go over there. I'm going to clear this garden, and all you okra people, plant your okra over there and just don't bother me.
0: That's the okra field. So you had mentioned to get in touch with you. Would you like to let people know how to get in touch with you, Kitty?
3: Sure. My email address is kittwal@aol.com.
0: Perfect.
3: Cleverly a diminutive form of my name.
0: Yes. And it's easy to remember, too.
3: Yes.
0: So, yeah, Kitty's very active in the community and does so much. And she does this call-in for us every week now. It's turned out to just be a perfect solution instead of dancing around trying to find somebody to do it, you know. It's just become it's Kitty Wallace's slot now, events from the garden.
3: And I will tell you that when we had our great opportunity last year with the USDA Urban Agriculture Grant that we were working with the city of Tampa to implement, we were able to really bring our website up to absolute top-notch form. We have on our Coalition of Community Gardens website a feature where all the gardens that are participating, and that's over 60 community gardens in the area.
0: So now
3: have their own page, and they can put their own events, and those are searchable. So if somebody just feels like hanging out in a garden and they want to Google stuff in a garden in Tampa on Saturday, June 27th, information will just start popping up.
0: Oh, that's fantastic to know.
3: Yes.
0: That's really good. We should post that on the Sustainable Living WMNF. Just make its own post with that information.
3: Okay,
0: I think that
3: would
0: be really great. Yeah. In other gardening sites, too.
3: This morning, Annie, I'm surprised somebody hasn't called in to challenge.
0: I
3: have said this morning.
0: You know, we don't get a lot of calls, but I get a lot of feedback on how much they enjoyed it. You know what I mean? Like, people tell me how much they enjoy the information, and maybe that's what they want, is they don't want to slow down the flow of information. Maybe that's it.
3: Right. Right.
0: I don't know.
3: Or they're, you know, driving and they're listening and they're not able
0: that's
3: to.
0: That's true. That's true. Well, we don't want it to be. They're driving.
3: No, we don't like to hear car accidents on the other end.
0: We don't want to be a part of that, for sure. That's for sure. Well, thanks for hanging out with me. I really appreciate it. Turns out that David had it marked on another day. That was one of the days that we had talked about, and the finalized one version got missed somehow.
3: Well, so. I'm looking forward to having him come back on another day, because I wanted to, you know, hear what he has to say. But I'll tell you who is just a fabulous participant in this food system improvement mission that we're on around here in Central Florida is Nicole Duby. She owns Duby's mobile market in the South Pasco County area, and she's also been extremely active with providing a system of sharing food to some of the elementary schools that live in apartheid areas where food access is limited. So a system of sharing food to some of the elementary schools that live in apartheid areas.

buddy Bill for working the boards and, you know, saving us for all the crazy that happened today. We appreciate all of you very much. And always, thanks for letting us be a part of your listening. Follow our Facebook page, Sustainable Living WMNF. You'll get all that information that Kitty just gave us. And thanks for tuning in today. I'm Annie Ellis. Stay tuned for the next hour for Community Speaks with Mabili. 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

Welcome. This is Dr. Michio Kaku, professor of theoretical physics at the City College and the Graduate Center of the City University of New York, and this is Exploration. Every week on Exploration, we discuss the fascinating world of science and its impact on society. Well, today, we're going to talk about a controversial issue that many scientists don't want to talk about, and that is what happens when scientists create evil. What happens when they collaborate with the Nazis to unleash incredible amounts of destruction, even though they themselves may have had good intentions and some of their work opened up whole new worlds to science? We're going to be talking about two individuals today that shaped the 20th century. The first is Wernher von Braun, the greatest rocket scientist of all time, the man who was responsible for putting men on the moon. However, he started off his career working for the Nazis, perfecting the V-2 rocket, the terror rocket which terrorized London during World War II. He was captured by the Allies and then worked for the United States, building the Apollo space program, which was successful in terms of opening up the world, the universe, for space travel. And in the second hour of Exploration, we're going to talk about a much darker side of working for the Nazis. We're going to talk about Fritz Haber, one of the greatest chemists of all time who also worked for the Nazis. However, much of his work was later used for chemical warfare, and it's ironic that the gases that he perfected, including zyklon gas, was eventually used to gas his own relatives. So in other words, here is a tragic case of a scientist, Fritz Haber, who opened up whole new areas of chemistry. In fact, he made modern fertilizer possible. Think about it. In the old days, nitrogen in the air could not be fixed into chemicals that could be used for fertilizer, even though bacteria can do this. He was able to perfect the process by which we can take nitrogen from the atmosphere and create fertilizer for it, and that in turn helped to create the Green Revolution. So on one hand, the German scientist Fritz Haber opened up the modern world of fertilizer, which created the Green Revolution, which greatly expanded the human population, and yet he also worked on poison gases for the Nazis, which were later used to gas his own relatives. So the theme of today's program is scientists who have to take responsibility for the achievements and also the dangers that they unleash on the world. So once again, our first special guest is Michael Neufeld. He's with the National Space and Air Museum of the Smithsonian Museum in Washington, D.C., and he's the author of the book Von Braun, A Dreamer of Space, Engineer of War. And in the second half of Exploration, we're going to bring on Daniel Charles, author of the book Mastermind, The Rise and Fall of Fritz Haber, the Nobel laureate who launched the age of chemical warfare. And now I'd like to introduce our special guest for today. We're very delighted to have with us Michael Neufeld. He's the chair of the Space

0: History Division of the Smithsonian's National Air and Space Museum. And he's the author of an exciting book. It's a huge book. It's perhaps the definitive biography of one of the pioneers in the exploration of outer space, Wernher von Braun. If you are a baby boomer, you probably were mesmerized by the image of this handsome scientist pointing the way to the stars with Walt Disney, saying, "On to the moon." And, of course, he was successful that in his lifetime, he saw his childhood dream come true when he was responsible, in part, for putting several men on the moon. So once again, our special guest is Michael J. Neufeld of the Smithsonian Museum. The book is titled Von Braun, Dreamer of Space, Engineer of War. And it's also a book that forces us to confront the fact that how do we deal with scientists who work closely with the Nazis? So why rocketry? Rockets were thought to be the stuff of science fiction and toys. Why did he seize on rocketry?
1: You know, it was right in the 1920s that the space movement took off for the first time and reached the general public. It was because of several theoreticians. One of them was Robert Goddard in the United States. Another was Konstantin Tsiolkovsky in Russia. And then in the German-speaking world, Hermann Oberth. And in 1925 or the beginning of 1926, he already enthused by astronomy, got a hold of Oberth's rocket treatise, The Rocket in Interplanetary Space. And even though he couldn't understand it because it was all full of mathematical formulae, he was extremely excited about the idea that you could actually travel there.
0: Okay, now very soon he becomes head of the rocket program for the government. Exactly how was the transition done? Here we had this young kid getting interested in engineering and rocketry, and all of a sudden he becomes a pro. What happened?
1: Well, it's an interesting thing. Of course, it takes a number of years here, about 6 or 8 years from the time that he discovers Oberth. You know, he goes to boarding school. His math grades, which were terrible, become much better because all of a sudden he's motivated in math and science and becomes a kind of prodigy. He graduates early in 1930 from high school, goes into engineering school in Berlin. And at the same time, he was a member of the Early Rocket Society in Germany, and they built a rocket center in Berlin. And this so-called Raketenflugplatz, this rocket club in Berlin, was beginning to experiment with rockets after 1930. And in 1932, the Army, which had already been watching this, got interested again in the rocket as a weapon. The rocket, maybe the liquid fuel rocket that these clubs were developing might actually be useful for a long-range weapon.
0: Now, 1933 is the pivotal year where Hitler takes over, which changed everything. So how did von Braun deal with the Nazi regime?
1: Well, you know, von Braun at first almost, as he says, paid almost no attention to this change of power, except for the fact that his father lost his job, because in fact his father had been the Minister of Agriculture for the German Reich in the last two very right-wing cabinets before the Nazis came to power, and was out of a job on the day that Hitler became Chancellor. So the Nazis came to power, and they were very rapidly destroyed the Weimar democratic system and established a dictatorship. But he wasn't that interested in all that. And in any case, you know, pretty rapidly they began funding the army better and better. So more money came towards him and came towards this little rocket program. At that time, just a couple of people, including himself.
0: Okay. And then what happened in the 30s as more and more money came available, and which led to the development of the V-1 and the V-2 rockets?
1: Well, in the 1930s, more money was given to rearmament, and there were people in the Army, notably General Becker, who became the head of the Army Ordnance Department, who was extremely interested in the long-range weapon and the rocket, what we now call ballistic missile, was an exotic long-range possibility. And so he began putting more and more money into rocket development. That led in 1937 to the founding of a new rocket center at Peenemünde on the Baltic Sea, and von Braun, who'd already built up a liquid fuel rocket program, then became the technical director of this rocket research station on the Baltic.
0: And how old was he when he assumed the head of this rocket program?
1: He was 25 years old. He wasn't the head. He was a technical director, mm-hmm. and the head was a military officer always. But he always was the technical head of this rocket development. And he worked for the Army, but the rocket station was actually a collaborative effort between the Air Force and the Army. And he was the head of the Army side, which went on to develop what was later called the V-2. That was the ballistic missile. They called it the A-4. It was the fourth one in their series, which became the weapon deployed at the end of the war. The V-1 was actually a completely separate weapon that he did not develop. Mm-hmm. That was a cruise missile. It was essentially a small jet airplane, which the Luftwaffe or Air Force developed during World War II.
0: Okay, now the question is, how did he deal with the Nazi regime? Was he aware that slave labor was used to build these gigantic rockets?
1: Well, he was, of course, quite aware of what was going on. In 1937, they asked him to join the Nazi Party, so he said, well, okay, why not? In 1940, the SS came and pressured him to become an officer, and he asked around, and they said, he said, I couldn't really say no, and that was partly because he didn't really have any strong moral principles other than furthering his career and, above all, going into space is what he really wanted to do. And then in 1943, the problem came up, how are we going to assemble the V-2 and who is going to do it? And there was a real manpower shortage because of the Eastern Front. And so the decision was made by others to use concentration camp labor. And then in the last phase of this, and the worst of this, is that they went underground in the fall of 1943 because of an air raid on Peenemünde by the Royal Air Force. And that's when the really horrible conditions for concentration camp labor set in. And at that time, von Braun was underground. He saw the concentration camp laborers. He saw the conditions. He was involved in decision-making about using concentration camp prisoners, which means that he certainly couldn't say that he bore no responsibility for it.
0: Okay, now, he wasn't the only one in that position. That is, top scientists who work with the Nazi regime, Werner Heisenberg, the man who was in charge of the German atomic bomb program, was in a very similar situation. And so the question is, were these people Nazis at heart? Did they simply join the regime and work the regime because they wanted to further science? Was it careerism? Exactly. Why did they collaborate, in fact, work and head up large parts of the Nazi war machine?
1: Well, in the case of Heisenberg, he was never a member of the party. He managed to evade doing that. I think both of them were fundamentally came out of very conservative backgrounds, conservative families that were nationalistic. And therefore, they felt that they were working for Germany and they were working for German interests. I don't think either Heisenberg or von Braun were fundamentally believers in National Socialism in that way. Von Braun, more than Heisenberg, I think, was taken in by the Nazi regime, was somewhat enthusiastic for Hitler and the conquests and the achievements of the Third Reich, as they appeared to be up until they started losing the war. So of the two, I would rate von Braun as probably being closer to the Nazi regime than Heisenberg, and also bearing much more responsibility, because in fact Heisenberg never headed up an A-bomb program as such, because there never really was an A-bomb program. He was just one of the key scientific leaders of a small scientific group. Von Braun was the head of thousands of people in the middle of the war. He took a major personal responsibility.
0: Okay, now let's talk about the engineering feat. You mentioned Robert Goddard, who built these little putt-putt rockets. Some call them almost like toys, built on liquid-fueled propulsion systems. And von Braun takes this little Goddard rocket, only a few feet long, and builds Vengeance 2. Vengeance 2 is the rocket that brought London almost to its knees. So let's talk about the engineering challenges and successes of von Braun.
1: Well, of course, the V2 was an enormous engineering achievement, and I must say that the oft-told story in the United States that he got his technology from Goddard is simply not true. He knew very little about what Goddard was doing, and because Goddard was extremely secretive, and in fact, it essentially was an independent line of development that came from Hermann Oberth and through the German rocket clubs. It led to the development of this liquid fuel rocket technology. And the main challenges were, number one, just building a rocket engine much bigger than anything built before. Number two was the supersonic aerodynamics of a projectile that was going to travel at Mach 4 or 5. And finally, the hardest problem was the guidance and control, trying to guide this ballistic missile over a range of about 200 miles and hit something. And you know, as it turned out, one of its main targets was London, and another was Antwerp after Belgium was liberated in the fall of 44. Those two cities were, you know, essentially shelled by the V2 in the fall of 44 and the first 3 months of 45. And they did have a local effect of, you know, they were demoralizing in some ways to the local residents. But in terms of effectiveness, I would actually rate them as quite ineffective. It was much more efficient to use a four-engine bomber to drop plain old gravity bombs than it was to expend the huge resources on the V2 as a way to convey what was actually only a one-ton high-explosive warhead.
0: And some people say that the V2 rocket was not guided very well. They simply pointed it and hoped and prayed that its guidance system would place its warhead on the streets of London.
1: Well, in fact, the V2 had a very sophisticated guidance system for 1944-45. It was an inertial guidance system using gyroscopic controls, using a tilt mechanism where it goes from vertical over to 45 degrees. And some versions had radio control to try to lessen the dispersion from left to right on the trajectory, but the reality was that the technology just wasn't there. So in spite of all that sophistication, the thing could barely hit a huge urban area like London or Antwerp.
0: Okay, now let's talk about 1945 and 46 with the collapse of the Third Reich. What did Wernher von Braun do as Russian and American troops began to converge onto Berlin?
1: You know, von Braun wanted to get away, and in particular, he wanted to surrender to the U.S. Army. And when he looked at the options of the Allied powers, it was clear that they wanted to get away from Stalin's Soviet Union. And Britain and France did not have the money to fund a big rocket program. And he dreamed still of going into space. Personally, he wanted to travel into space. He wanted to land on the moon. And the United States was his best hope for doing that. So he tried to put himself in the path of the U.S. Army. And in fact, he really wasn't in his power. It was mostly because of the orders of an SS general who kept moving his group around that he was lucky enough to be in a place that was overrun by the U.S. Army. And indeed, at the beginning of May 45, he surrendered to the U.S. Army.
0: And there's something called Operation Paperclip, in which case Nazi scientists were brought to the United States. So what was the official attitude of the United States toward captured German scientists?
1: Well, when von Braun surrendered, along with several other key members, including his military commander, General Dornberger, you know, the U.S. Army officers and scientists and engineers connected to the U.S. defense became very interested in the possibility of using the German rocketeers in the States, of importing their experience, importing their technology. And it was not the only group they were interested in. They were interested in all leading scientific and engineering fields that the Nazis had invested in and had some advantages in. And so that led to a secret program to import German scientists and engineers and technicians into the United States called Project Overcast, which was renamed Project Paperclip in 1946. And Paperclip brought over about 1,000 engineers, scientists, and technicians, and about one-eighth of those, about 125, were von Braun's group.
0: And also, you mentioned in your book the fact that around this time he gets married to a first cousin. Could you elaborate?
1: Right. He was overseas. It was already overseas in the United States since actually September 1945. He was living in Fort Bliss outside of El Paso, Texas, which is where his group was. His 120-some Germans lived for about 4 years until 1950. And he had had girlfriends before, many, because he was extremely handsome, extremely charismatic. He had actually tried to marry somebody in Germany in 1943, and that fell through. And towards the end of the war, he became very interested in a very beautiful first cousin, Maria von Klistorp, who was a member of a family he was very close to. And in late 46, he wrote to her. And then now that she was 18, and asked her to marry him, and she felt the same way, and so they agreed to engagement by mail. And he came over in March 47, guarded by U.S. Army MPs the entire time, because they were afraid of a Soviet kidnap attempt, and he was still somewhat, you know, watched by us. Who was he? Was he loyal? Was he useful? You know. So he actually was brought over to Germany and married her in a ceremony in Landshut, Bavaria, in March 1947.
0: Okay, now let's talk about 47 to 57. What was happening then? Some people think that America was sleeping while the Russians were soaring ahead with its rockets program. But what was von Braun doing between 47 and 57?
1: Well, from, you know, up until 1950, he was heading this small rocket group for the U.S. Army in El Paso, and they helped to launch the V-2s in White Sands, New Mexico, nearby, they were developing a cruise missile, actually, but they had very little money, because, in fact, we weren't very interested in the arms race with the Soviet Union until after the Korean War started. And we did not invest in ballistic missile technology very heavily until 1954. And that was the year the Eisenhower administration sort of launched a crash program to build an ICBM because of the Soviet rocket developments were getting worrisome. They were getting ahead in rocket development. Now, we never quite caught up that advantage that they had built up early on after World War II, because in 1957 we were caught by surprise, to some extent, by the first ICBM that the Soviets launched, immediately followed by Sputnik when they launched the first satellite in October of 57.
0: Okay, now let's talk about that historic launching of Sputnik. What was the reaction of the Eisenhower administration? What was the reaction of the public when the Russians beat the pants off the United States?
1: The Eisenhower administration was rather calm about the whole thing, which just tended to infuriate many people in the United States even more, because we had advance warning that they would have a rocket and satellite capability, and the Eisenhower administration actually did not mind that they set the precedent that you could overfly other countries, because ultimately Eisenhower was most interested in photo reconnaissance satellites, being able to take pictures of the Soviet Union. But the public was increasingly infuriated, especially after Sputnik 2 with the dog, only 1 month after Sputnik 1, demonstrated that they had this big rocket, this big launch capability. And so over the fall of 57, the furor over the Soviets beating us got heavier and heavier. And that brought the Eisenhower administration under pressure, ultimately accepting that von Braun would be allowed to launch a satellite in addition to our official satellite program, Vanguard.
0: Okay, and let's talk about Vanguard. I mean, here we have the Russians launching Sputnik 1, Sputnik 2, a dog in outer space. People are hysterical. They're saying that perhaps hydrogen bombs will be raining from outer space. And the Vanguard rocket was a dud. Explain the impact of what happens when America's great hope turns out to be a dud.
1: Well, you know, the Vanguard program ultimately succeeded in launching satellites, so in 58 and 59, but of course it was an enormous embarrassment on December 6, 1957, when after two Soviet successes, the first Vanguard launch failed miserably on national television, went up 4 inches, cut off, fell back, and blew up. And so this was essentially the third in a series of humiliations. Although they then launched a satellite in March 57, in the meantime, von Braun and the Army got their chance, and they launched the first U.S. satellite on January 31st, 1958, Explorer.
0: And tell us a little bit about that, because the public impact was absolutely staggering. Here was a German come to America to launch America's hope, as the press said.
1: You know, by the time that von Braun was famous for launching Explorer, he was already famous for doing other things, notably for writing articles about space travel in Collier's Magazine in the early 50s, and for appearing on Disney TV shows in 1955. So he had already made himself into a famous man and had become a U.S. citizen in 1955. So he had an image with the public that many had already accepted, that he was probably our leading rocket engineer, leading American rocket engineer. People accepted this pretty well. I mean, obviously there were always people who had questions about his Nazi past, but the Army and his own accounts of his past sort of swept the problems under the rug and tried to make him look as good as possible.
0: Okay, so what happens after 57? NASA gets formed, huge amounts of money is available. What happens after 57?
1: Right, of course, 57 and the Sputnik launches us into a space race. It launches us into a race with the Soviet Union over space, which is continually fueled by, of course, one Soviet first after another. You know, they the first satellite, the first dog in space, and then later on the first thing to go into escape velocity into orbit around the sun, the first thing to hit the moon, and so on, and eventually in 1961, the first man in space, Yuri Gagarin. So all of these Russian firsts only fueled this expansion of American space development. And von Braun ends up playing, of course, a very important role in that. His rocket group for the Army is transferred to NASA in 1959-60 and becomes Marshall Space Flight Center. And in the meantime, while this is happening, the Saturn program begins. Its first version of the Saturn, later called Saturn I, is designed to be a heavy lift vehicle for putting things in orbit. And, of course, ultimately after Yuri Gagarin, Kennedy decides to go to the moon, and Saturn becomes the basis ultimately for the development of the moon rocket, Saturn V.
0: Okay, now 1961, the Russians put the first man in orbit around the Earth. America once again has another nervous breakdown, and there's enormous pressure, as you mentioned, on Kennedy to stake out the next goal. What was the reaction of the engineers? Do they think that Kennedy was unrealistic by saying that by the end of the decade, we will put men on the moon, or did they think that it was going to be easy?
1: Well, certainly no one thought it was going to be easy to put humans on the moon by the end of the 1960s. I mean, everyone saw that it was an enormous challenge. The reaction varied, actually, depending on who you were talking to. And I know that many of the people involved with the early Mercury program, they were just hadn't even gotten a human up yet. Alan Shepard was launched about 3 weeks after Yuri Gagarin for a little 15-minute hop. And then 3 weeks later, Kennedy announced going to the moon, and they said, my, this is really hard. Von Braun, on the other hand, having spent his lifetime promoting the idea of space travel and actually having been part of the behind-the-scenes discussions about how to respond with Vice President Lyndon Johnson, basically was the one who told Johnson, we can build a rocket to land on the moon probably about as fast as they can. We have a very good chance of beating them to a landing on the moon.

And the rest is history. Wernher von Braun is successful in terms of putting men on the moon, his childhood dream. However, it continues to haunt him, the fact that he had a Nazi past, the fact that he worked for Adolf Hitler and built the rockets that rained destruction on London. Well, that's it for the first part of Exploration. You've been listening to Michael Neufeld of the Smithsonian Museum, author of the book Von Braun, Dreamer of Space, Engineer of War. Stay tuned now for the second half when we talk about a chemist who changed the face of humanity, and he built chemical weapons for the Nazis, which were eventually used to gas his relatives. Once again, this is Exploration with Dr. Michio Kaku. For a copy of today's program, call the Pacifica Program Service at 1-800-735-0230. Stay tuned.

0: Welcome. Once again, this is Dr. Michio Kaku, Professor of Theoretical Physics at the City College and the Graduate Center of the City University of New York, and this is the second half of Exploration. The theme of this hour's program is the social responsibility of scientists. What happens when scientists not only pioneer new realms and open up new worlds of science, but also work for governments like the Nazis? In the first half of Exploration, we interviewed Michael Neufeld, author of the book Von Braun, Dreamer of Space, Engineer of War. And in the second part of Exploration, we're going to bring on Daniel Charles, author of the book Mastermind, The Rise and Fall of Fritz Haber, the Nobel laureate who launched the age of chemical warfare. So here is a man who changed the face of modern chemistry. For example, the Green Revolution, which greatly expanded the population of the Earth, is due to the work of Fritz Haber. He showed that nitrogen in the air can be fixed and put into fertilizer. Believe it or not, the modern Green Revolution would be impossible without the work of Fritz Haber. However, he also worked for the Nazis, designing poison gas for the Nazis, which ironically were used to gas his own relatives. And so in this half of Exploration, we're going to be talking about Fritz Haber, the Nobel laureate who launched the age of chemical warfare, but also helped to create the Green Revolution, which greatly expanded the population of humanity. Okay, let's talk about his childhood. Every scientist, of course, goes through a process, usually as a youth, where they get fascinated by the laws of physics, chemistry, and stars. What was it about his youth that propelled him in that direction?
1: Well, there are stories of him concocting chemical experiments, you know, in his boyhood, getting actually thrown out of the house for doing it, but then a friendly aunt gave him room, apparently, in her house to conduct these chemical experiments. Mm-hmm. So there was a personal interest, but also Fritz Haber was so much, almost eerily, a product of his times. And science in general, and chemistry in particular, was the field within which Germany was excelling at the time when he was growing up, the latter part of the 1800s. It was something that Germany, it was an industry that Germany dominated. And Haber, I think, partly because he had this sense of wanting to escape his town. He wanted to be important. He wanted to rise in society. He wanted to be successful. I think partly he latched onto the thing that seemed to be the path toward success.
0: And so he was very ambitious as a youth, right? But he grew up in a Jewish family. So could you explain how his religious identity changed over the years?
1: He did grow up Jewish. He grew up in a large Jewish clan in the city of Breslau. It's now Wrocław in Poland. He was part of that generation of German Jews who, for the first time, really could participate almost fully in German society. The legal restrictions had, to a large extent, been dropped. Professions were open to them that had never been open to their ancestors. And Fritz Haber just seized on these opportunities with all his might. In his 20s, he converted to Christianity. And this was, to some extent, a rejection of his past, a rejection of his father, with whom he had many conflicts. But it was also a identification with this increasingly powerful German state. He wanted to be, he said, much later in life, in trying to explain his decision to convert, he took it as a step toward being more fully German.
0: And what about comparing him a little bit to Einstein? Einstein also came out of that same social milieu. Jews, as you mentioned, were beginning to be more accepted in German society. Science was the big thing, the meal ticket for a lot of young, ambitious Jewish youth. Einstein was part of that whole movement, but then Einstein began to reject a lot of things associated with the Prussian tradition. But I guess Haber went the other way, right?
1: Right. Einstein and Haber are interesting kind of counterexamples to each other. They were both German Jews, as you mentioned, but Haber rejected that Jewish identity in favor of the German identity. Einstein never liked Germany much. For whatever reason, Einstein just couldn't abide nationalisms of any sort, and particularly German nationalism. He actually renounced his German citizenship as a young man. So while Haber was renouncing his Jewish identity, Einstein was rejecting his German identity. He was never very religious, Einstein wasn't, but he always felt almost compelled to stand, you know, with what he called his tribe, and that included identifying with and supporting the Zionist movement and the establishment of the Jewish homeland in Israel.
0: And in fact, Einstein renounced his citizenship as a teenager, which is something very rare for most teenagers to become stateless.
1: Yeah, unheard of, particularly at that place and that time. And the authorities didn't know what to do with him, basically.
0: Right. Well, Einstein, of course, had a very checkered early career. He couldn't get a job. He worked in a patent office. We all hear about these stories of his early days. However, Haber was like a meteor in some sense. Could you now trace a little bit his scientific rise?
1: He also struggled for a few years after university. He was kind of an outsider. He didn't kind of get on the fast track immediately. But once he did, at the university in Karlsruhe, he just worked tirelessly. He made himself an expert on new fields, it seemed like, every year. And by happenstance, he got his hands on a particular scientific problem that had been the subject of much talk, this idea of how to capture nitrogen from the air and convert it into a chemical form that would be useful for fertilizer, the so-called nitrogen fixing problem. And that's how he made his great fame and his fortune.
0: Now, could you elaborate on that? You know, the average person, if you were to mention nitrogen fixing, their eyes sort of glaze over.
1: Exactly.
0: But this is absolutely essential for the prosperity of the human race. We have, 6.5 billion people on the planet Earth right now. We wouldn't have 6.5 billion people on the planet Earth in some sense without the work of Fritz Haber. So explain to us how absolutely essential it is for our dinner table.
1: Right. Well, okay, so here's an interesting fact. All protein contains nitrogen atoms. All DNA contains nitrogen atoms. Today, you know, you look at your dinner plate, you look at your own flesh, and roughly, let's say, half of the nitrogen atoms that are in that food, that are in your body, came from a factory. They came from an ammonia factory, using the process, the chemical process that Haber invented. Basically, nitrogen is the fuel that drives intensive agriculture. Wherever fields year after year produce plentiful harvests, farmers are pumping nitrogen into the soil and plants are bringing it back out. And a lot of that nitrogen ends up wasted, sort of flowing down streams and becoming pollution. But around the turn of the century, around 1900, scientists began to glimpse the fact that the world had a limited supply of nitrogen for agriculture, and they wondered what would happen when the nitrate mines in Chile, which is what Europe was relying on for fertilizer, when they ran out. And so they said, there's incredible amounts of nitrogen in the air in this form of what they call N2, these tightly bound double atoms of nitrogen. How can we convince those nitrogen atoms to break apart and link up, say, to hydrogen instead, forming NH3, ammonia, which then plants could use, because plants cannot use the nitrogen in the air for food. That was the essential problem, how to capture nitrogen, this limitless supply of nitrogen from the air, converted into a form that could fuel world food production.
0: Now, as I understand, some bacteria can actually take nitrogen from the air and make it into fertilizer, but that's very limited process. And so we had this bottleneck. The human population could not grow beyond what we can feed them. And therefore, there was this bottleneck with fertilizer that Haber solved by then taking nitrogen from the air, limitless nitrogen from the air, and making fertilizer out of it. This is
1: right.
0: Staggering if you think about it, right? I mean, look
1: right
0: around. The people you see, your friends, your neighbors, they wouldn't be here. In some sense, they wouldn't be here without Fritz Haber, right?
1: That's right. Well, a lot of things would be different. Yeah, I mean, particularly in China or India or Indonesia, parts of the world that are very heavily populated, that's where humanity would have run into the limits first. North America, we would just eat less meat. We could do it without the added nitrogen. But you know, the world would be different without that nitrogen fixing, that nitrogen capturing process. The world probably wouldn't have run into those limits until, say, the 60s. They were glimpsed in Haber's time, but they weren't really, you know, coming into play until 50 years after his life.
0: Now, we always hear the stories of struggling artists and poverty-stricken intellectuals, but here was a man who had some financial savvy as well, and he became wealthy. Could you elaborate?
1: Well, Fritz Haber struck a deal with this industrial partner of his, the BASF company, which actually still exists. He said, you know, so we have this patent on this nitrogen fixing process, this ammonia synthesis. For every unit of ammonia that you make, I, Fritz Haber, the inventor of this, will get a penny or two. And that wouldn't have been so significant had not World War I came along. But at that point, the German military was cut off from its supply of nitrogen for explosives. And suddenly, Haber's nitrogen fixing process becomes the key to keeping Germany in the war. And they built enormous factories and produced unbelievable quantities of ammonia. And Fritz Haber was getting money out of every kilogram of ammonia they produced. He became fabulously wealthy, worth a millionaire many times over.
0: So, in other words, on one hand, he creates a nitrogen process, which in some sense changed the course of agriculture. And then that same chemical genius goes to make weapons of war and made him wealthy, right?
1: It turns out, yeah, it turns out that the first really large-scale use of the nitrogen process was for warfare.
0: And what about his Nobel Prize?
1: It's an interesting story there. Immediately after the First World War, when Haber has really become infamous in parts of the world, the Swedish Academy of Sciences awards him the Nobel Prize for this ammonia synthesis. There were great protests in France and snide articles in the New York Times about it. But Fritz Haber took it as a vindication for German science.
0: Okay, now let's talk about Fritz Haber, the man, his political views, his social views. Here was a man who became wealthy, in some sense, on weapons of war. However, he also opened up a whole new area of agriculture, which is continuing to impact the human race even today. What was in his mind? What was his thinking process? What made him tick?
1: I think, first, there was ambition. Fritz Haber was a driven man. He really wanted to be important, to be successful, to make a contribution, to be well known, to rise in society. He was somehow compelled to do that. And you can look for psychological explanations in his escaping his Jewish identity as a young man. He also was a creature of his times. He believed in technical progress. He believed in technology. And he believed also in his duty to the state. He was a patriot, not in the sense that he, as some Germans were, convinced that Germany was somehow superior culturally to other countries. Fritz Haber wasn't that kind of patriot, but he totally believed in his duty to Germany. The state's goals became his own, and when the country went to war, Fritz Haber jumped to the front lines.
0: And what about his fate between wars? Many people, of course, lost fortunes. Germany was humiliated. Reparations bled the economy. And in some sense, people think the seas of Nazism rose between World War I and World War II. What happened to his fortunes?
1: Well, Fritz Haber remained a prominent member of German society after the First World War. He led his institute in Berlin. He did lose a big chunk of his personal fortune, but he retained some as well. So he really, for much of this time, was pretty well off. But he, you know, he, again, was tied to his country, and he was distressed by, you know, Germany's misfortunes. He saw the rising tide of anti-Semitism, and his health also declined in this era. It was a difficult time for Fritz Haber. He tried many things and had sort of the growing sense that maybe things were not working out all for the best.
0: Okay, and how did he view the gradual rise of Nazism? He died in 1934. However, 1933 is when Hitler rose to the chancellorship of Germany. So what happened now in the late 20s and especially the early 30s where you could see the rise of Nazism?
1: Well, Haber was dead set against the Nazis, partly because he was Jewish and the Nazis were, he knew, his enemies. But beyond that, I mean, Haber was kind of on the right side during the 1920s. He was a Democrat. He participated in elections and in a political party that was generally sort of middle of the road, pro-elections. He had friends among the socialists on the left as well. So he was distressed by the rise of the Nazis, and when they took power in 1933, he saw, in a sense, the writing on the wall. He realized very quickly that by their definition, he was Jewish. He was not Christian. And when they passed a law saying no Jews can be part of the civil service, Haber was in the position of having to dismiss many members of his own institute. He himself didn't have to resign immediately because he was a World War I veteran, and there was an exemption for that. But he did the honorable thing. He tried to protect the most vulnerable in his institute, found positions for them outside the country. Very quickly, though, he'd had enough, and he resigned in protest in the spring of 1933. Spent the rest of that year wandering around Europe trying to find a new place for him to live, for himself to live.
0: And what about his friends and associates? You mentioned in your book that his associate that helped to also produce that same nitrogen process tried to help him. But there are limits to what you can do, especially with the rise of Nazism dominating the entire German political scene. But were there any attempts to help him before he went into exile?
1: Well, sure. Both Max Planck, the great physicist, and Karl Bosch, the industrialist, head of the biggest chemical company in Germany, they both went actually to Hitler and said, you know, you're hurting Germany by forcing these talented German scientists into exile. And in both cases, Hitler, you know, basically wanted nothing to do with this. According to one account, he said to Max Planck, you know, I'm finished with the Jew Haber.
0: And I've read some accounts of that famous meeting between Max Planck, the great founder of the quantum theory, and Adolf Hitler. And Adolf Hitler at one point storms off into a tangent and screams and yells and says, I am not weak. I am not weak. People say that I am weak, but I am strong. And after that meeting, Planck said, quote, you cannot reason with men like that.
1: Yeah, yeah. I understand that Max Planck decided he had to just leave. He just had to leave the meeting. There was nothing to be said.
0: Now, the tragedy is what became of his work, especially on poisons, after he died. How did the Nazis exploit that technology that Fritz Haber unleashed on the world, especially chemical warfare?
1: Well, we haven't talked too much about his work on chemical weapons. Haber really pioneered the use of poison gas on the battlefield. He drove that forward. He recruited troops. He was at the front lines. He orchestrated the first attack with poison gas in April of 1915. He also was very interested in the use of poison gas for the control of insects. He developed techniques for eradicating insects from granaries, from ships, from barracks where troops were staying. And in his institute, they developed a particular insecticide for that purpose, and they called it Zyklon. Immediately after the war, they improved the formulation some and called it Zyklon B. And in the 1920s, that insecticide was sold across Europe for the control of insects. And after the Second World War started, long after Haber had died, the SS acquired large quantities of that insecticide. They asked the manufacturers of it to reformulate it somewhat, and they used that poison gas, the product of Haber's Institute, in the death camps to gas millions of human beings. And among those were some of Haber's distant relatives.
0: And let's talk about that. In some sense, what goes around comes around. He unleashes chemical warfare on the battlefield, and then it goes all the way around, and then it's used to gas some of his relatives. Do you see some irony there?
1: It is macabre. This is one of the things about his story that makes it almost irresistible for a dramatist. People do things all the time, and then their accomplishments have unintended consequences, but usually for other people.
0: Mm-hmm.
1: It usually doesn't come back around to yourself. But in Haber's case, he was an instrument of German nationalism in the First World War. He fed the beast that ultimately turned on him and chased him out of Germany. He invented poison gas that was used to kill people to whom he was intimately connected. It's a strange, bizarre, and thought-provoking story.
0: Okay, and also I understand his wife committed suicide, perhaps in the realization that her husband unleashed this monster on the world. But what are your thoughts?
1: Well, Clara Immervar was her name, Haber's first wife. She was a chemist herself. Very unusual. She was the first woman to receive a doctorate in chemistry from the university in Breslau, where she grew up. She'd been unhappy for years in the marriage, but in 1915, a week after the first gas attack, which Haber had organized, Haber came home on leave, and in those few days when he was home, in the middle of the night, Clara Immervar picked up his army-issued pistol, went down to the garden, and killed herself with it. She didn't leave a note, as far as we know. Other people afterward talked about how she was opposed to her husband's work in war. We can't know exactly what was going on in that marriage, but for many people, and I think it's a reasonable thought, her suicide stands as a kind of condemnation of Fritz Haber's activities during World War I.
0: Okay, now let's talk about the larger question of science, scientists, war, and social responsibility. On one hand, some people say that perhaps we're too harsh on Fritz Haber, because after all, he died before he realized that his work would be used to gas millions of Jews and communists and Russians and gypsies. But on the other hand, some people would say that he should have been hung as a war criminal, because he willingly unleashed this whole era of chemical warfare on the battlefield. So there's a spectrum. Some people say, hang him. Other people say, well, look at the social context, that they were essentially puppets of governments who funded them. What are your thoughts?
1: Well, I have a number of thoughts. And, it's interesting to examine the reactions of contemporaries. There was a kind of brotherhood of gas warfare that emerged after World War I. Some of the leading British figures, scientists in the British chemical war effort after World War I, became friends of Haber's, and they actually gave him comfort and a place to land when he got chased out of Germany in 1933. The reason I wrote the book the way I did, and I think some would probably call it too sympathetic to Fritz Haber, is I think the spirit of Fritz Haber is still very much alive and generally accepted in our society. Fritz Haber was ambitious, so are many. Fritz Haber was a technocrat, so are many today. Fritz Haber wanted to solve problems. He wanted to help his country. He put his skills and gifts at the service of his nation in peacetime and in wartime, and I think that's what maybe most scientists do today. Now, you can argue, say, oh, well, chemical weapons was a horrible thing. Chemical warfare was simply, as Haber saw it, the cutting edge. It was the new technological frontier. 20 years later, that technological frontier, well, 30 years later, the technological frontier was in the area of physics, not chemistry, and we saw the atom bomb. You know, another 50 years, and the technological frontier today is probably, oh, I don't know, computer scientists and electrical engineering. But I think the spirit of what Fritz Haber did is not all that different from what we can witness today.
0: Well, let's say a few things about Fritz Haber's contemporary, Werner Heisenberg. He, of course, is one of the founders of quantum mechanics. The Heisenberg uncertainty principle is named after him. The play Copenhagen won the best play in London and New York concerning whether or not Heisenberg deliberately sabotaged Nazi effort to build the atomic bomb or whether he was an accomplice to Adolf Hitler's reach for nuclear energy. The play was rather sympathetic and simply said maybe he was just a nationalist and left open the possibility that he sabotaged Hitler's reach for the atomic bomb. But recently, a letter was released by the family of Niels Bohr, who was Heisenberg's mentor. And in that letter, never mailed from Niels Bohr to his student, Heisenberg, it mentions the fact that you, the student, Heisenberg, wanted to recruit me, Niels Bohr, one of the founders of atomic physics, to work on the Nazi atomic bomb because the Nazi victory was inevitable. And since the Nazis were going to triumph anyway, why not join the winning side? So here we have a supreme irony. Quantum mechanics, the theory that Heisenberg pioneered, is used every day in modern electronics, computers, lasers, the internet, satellite communications. Modern society would collapse today without quantum mechanics. We use it in the transistor. We use it in the computers. However, let's be honest about this. Werner Heisenberg also worked on the German atomic bomb.

Well, I'm afraid that's it for Exploration. Once again, our special guest in the first half was Michael Neufeld, author of the book Von Braun, Dreamer of Space, Engineer of War. The author on the second part of Exploration was Daniel Charles, author of the book Mastermind, The Rise and Fall of Fritz Haber, the Nobel laureate who launched the age of chemical warfare. Well, once again, this is Dr. Michio Kaku, professor of theoretical physics at the City College and the Graduate Center of the City University of New York. Join us every week for a discussion of science and its impact on society. And for a copy of today's program, call the Pacifica Program Service at 1-800-735-0230. Good day.

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1: Our book today in the Tom Hartman Book Club is Animal Kind, Remarkable Discoveries About Animals and Revolutionary Ways to Show Them Compassion by Ingrid Newkirk and Jean Stone. This is from the very first chapter. Researchers at Germany's Max Planck Institute for Evolutionary Anthropology were dumbfounded. The excitement wasn't over a new fossil or the discovery of a previously unknown human ancestor. It was over Rico, a border collie. In experiments conducted in 2004, the very normal seeming 10-year-old canine had learned to fetch more than 200 objects on command, and moreover, remembered them all a month later. Determined to discover the limits of Rico's abilities, the research team subjected him to a battery of cognitive tests that revealed astounding problem-solving abilities. Rico could easily retrieve from another room items he was familiar with, but when told to retrieve a new item, one he had never heard before, Rico correctly deduced that the unknown name must correspond with an unknown object and correctly retrieved it. The border collie's cognitive abilities were subsequently compared to that of apes, dolphins, parrots, and eventually human children. Researchers often end up comparing their animal subjects' intelligence to humans. But is intelligence truly easy to compare animal to human, or even animal to animal? If Rico could use the process of elimination to correctly fetch a tennis ball, does that make him smarter than an Arctic tern who journeys 44,000 miles each year between the North and South Poles? Is a piano-playing cat more intelligent than a chimpanzee who shares 99% of her DNA with humans and can learn sign language? Comparing the intelligence of animals is, in fact, no easier than comparing the intelligence of humans. Who's smarter, Aristotle or Plato? Newton or Einstein? Monet or Manet? The red-lipped batfish or Chinese giant salamanders? The Indian elephant or the African elephant? In the end, ranking the relative intelligence of animals is a futile exercise. What's more, a recent study found that less than 15% of the estimated 9 million species on Earth have been discovered. Who knows what fantastical creatures reside at our ocean's crushing depths, soar high in the stratosphere, or creep deep in the densest jungles? What fantastic intelligence do they display? Or, more so, what fantastic intelligence we can't even comprehend? We often consider intelligence as the only factor in determining which animals deserve compassion and which don't. Yet we're still so limited in our understanding of human intelligence that it makes little sense to calibrate our animal brethren based on how similar their brains are to ours. Or perhaps you could say it's simply not an intelligent way to determine importance. The goal of this book is not to merely question that superiority or to show that animals think and act like us. It's to show how they do not and to honor those differences. How can anyone compare the mental faculties of a gibbon vaulting through the forest with a giant blue whale singing through the deepest oceans? Different animals excel at different actions. As we'll see in this book, animals think, navigate, communicate, love, and play in extraordinarily unique ways. However, for many years, scientists believed that intelligence was indeed all that mattered when it came to animals, and that intelligence consisted of a continuum with humans at the most developed end. Every other species could fit neatly into that spectrum, a concept heralded by the great naturalist Charles Darwin, who wrote in his 1871 book, The Descent of Man, that, quote, the difference in mind between man and the higher animals, great as it is, certainly is one of degree and not of kind, end quote. In essence, Darwin meant that because all animals share a common ancestor, they also share the same toolkit of mental abilities, but at different levels. Not a new idea. 2,400 years ago, Aristotle presented his idea of natural ladder, or scala natura. Like Darwin, Aristotle advanced that all life could be conveniently ranked with lesser animals, like worms, on one end, intermediate animals, like dogs and cats, in the middle, and higher animals, such as monkeys and humans, at the far end. During the Middle Ages, Christian theologians expanded on Aristotle's teachings with the great chain of being, a hierarchical scale that began with God at the very top, followed by angels, humans, other animals, plants, and then minerals. Each layer of the chain also had its own hierarchy. Among humans, for instance, kings, aristocrats, and other noblemen were at the top, while peasants were relegated to the bottom. The highest-ranking animals were large carnivores like lions and tigers, who were untrainable and therefore seen as superior to docile animals like dogs and horses. Even insects were subdivided, with honey.

producing bees ranked higher than mosquitoes and plant-eating beetles. Finally, at the very bottom sat snakes, their lowly station, a result of the serpent's deception in the Garden of Eden. Even throughout the 20th century, scientists clung to the notion that animals could be neatly ranked by their human intelligence. Scientists devised increasingly cruel experiments that could serve as universal tests for animal cognition, many of them led by University of Wisconsin-Madison psychologist Harry Harlow. Previously, Harlow was best known for a series of experiments from the 1950s in which he removed infant rhesus monkeys from their mothers and provided them surrogate mothers made from wire. The traumatized monkeys' desperate attempts to be caressed by their inanimate mothers during times of stress became the basis for research into maternal separation, dependency needs, and social isolations. Many historians cite Harlow as a factor in the rise of subsequent animal liberation movements. Later, Harlow developed experiments called learning sets, which effectively tested how well a subject could learn. For instance, an animal would be presented with two doors, one containing food. The test would be repeated until the animal learned the correct door. Much like Aristotle's Scala Naturae, it continues. Animal Kind is the book.

0: This is the Tom Hartman Program.
1: This is the Tom Hartman Program. I'm Alex Lawson, filling in for Tom today. I'm the Executive Director of Social Security Works. It is Tuesday, June 23rd. And today I want to talk about the antidote to what we talked about yesterday. Yesterday, we really focused a lot on the malice, greed, incompetence, and corruption of the Trump administration. And today we're going to focus on what does it take to defeat the four humors of the Trump regime. And I'm really happy to be able to highlight some people who understand that the answer to that is simple. It's solidarity. It's solidarity and standing together with our neighbors, with our communities, and raising our voices together and fighting back against these deeply unpopular policies that the Trump regime and the Republicans in Congress and the billionaires who own them are forcing on this country. So to kick us off, I want to bring on a great friend, an amazing organizer, Cindy Greening from Wisconsin, to talk about an amazing statewide mobilization happening in Wisconsin. Cindy, welcome to the Tom Hartman Program.
2: Thanks, Alex. It's great to be here. Nice to see you and talk. I'm really excited to talk about what we've got going on. It is, as you said, a coalition effort. We've got a bunch of groups coming together to do a statewide ambulance tour. It starts in Milwaukee, believe it. It started right at 11 o'clock in Milwaukee at St. Mary's Hospital, one of the hospitals that's at risk of closing because of the Big Beautiful Bill. This ambulance tour is to mark the one-year anniversary of the signing of the Big Ugly Bill. I can't call it the Big Beautiful Bill. And it's really hurting and doing a lot of damage here in Wisconsin. The seven cities are Milwaukee, Racine, La Crosse tomorrow, and then Chippewa Falls and Eau Claire, which is where I am. And then on Thursday, it'll be going to Wausau and the Green Bay area to De Pere. And the main thing in each area, we're having doctors and folks speak to people and talk about what they're experiencing under the bill. And as bad as it is right now, and it is bad, it's going to get worse after the midterms, no matter what happens, because of the greater cuts that have been put into the bill that are going to hit us even harder.
1: Cindy, you and I know each other from multiple times. We've organized against the healthcare apocalypse that is coming down on us. And there in Eau Claire, you really unfortunately have a little bit and have had a vision or a picture of what will happen because hospitals have already closed there. Because the truth is that the $1 trillion cut out of Medicaid and the hundreds of billions more out of the Affordable Care Act, they weren't done to a system that was doing awesome in the first place, right? There were already deep, deep inadequacies around the country. Can you talk a little bit about Eau Claire and also the Republican who represents Eau Claire, who has shown that he doesn't really care about what's going on?
2: I'd be happy to. I live actually in Chippewa Falls, which is 12 miles north of Eau Claire. We lost two hospitals in about shortly before the Big Ugly Bill was voted on. Unfortunately, because Project 25 was put out and showed everybody what the plan was, our two hospitals, St. Joseph's Hospital in Chippewa and Sacred Heart in Eau Claire, could see the writing on the wall, because 65% of the patients at both of those hospitals were on Medicare or Medicaid. And of that, they were only getting 63 cents on the dollar. So they were losing ground all the time. So they closed down both hospitals. We now have only one hospital in this area. 3 weeks ago, I needed emergency care, and I actually had to go to Bloomer, which is a half hour north of here. And then because there was no bed in Eau Claire, I had to go 2.5 hours by ambulance to La Crosse just so that I could have the health care I needed. So we are struggling up here in rural America because we now have two more hospitals at risk of closing. Baldwin and Bloomer are both at risk. So people are going without care. They're rationing what they're doing. They can't get the care they need. We have a doctor who's going to speak in Eau Claire tomorrow who says she feels like she practically has to stand on her head to get her patients seen. And she doesn't even know what to do because it's hitting us so hard.
1: And I think that's something that people sort of can't appreciate until they see it, because hospitals seem like they'll always be there. These are community institutions that, you know, people just assume like, oh, yeah, I can't go away. They can go away. And it's not the doctors, you know, they want their patients to get seen. It's not the nurses, you know, the hardworking people who make the system actually function. It is a financial decision that's made above them and is really clear. There are all these rural hospitals that are struggling before the massive cuts to Medicaid and the Affordable Care Act, but especially those Medicaid cuts and rural hospitals being hit the most. From your perspective, what is the, like, it's not just, it is that you have to take an ambulance 2 hours away. That's totally true. And for many people, that could be the difference between life and death in stroke care, for example. And we know that. We know that there will be increased death due to the destruction of American health care. But also, hospitals are community plank. They're actually like foundational to holding a community together, not just, you know, by taking care of people when they get sick, but economically. There's jobs there, right? And when that leaves, what does that feel like in a community when an institution that seemed like it would always be there is suddenly no longer there?
2: I have to say it was pretty devastating for us. My dad is one of 12 children. My mom is one of 7. All of them were born at St. Joseph's Hospital. My siblings, everybody, we were all born there. St. Joseph's is just where we all went and where, you know, where we were all taken care of. And when it was gone, it just left this huge vacuum. People who work there, doctors that, you know, in the community had to go other places or, you know, move to other facilities and get privileges. So it was, So there was a loss of income, and then just a general, I mean, like, I considered moving because I'm really allergic to bees and I have 20 minutes and I'm dead. And so I'm like, do I need to move and leave my town so that I can be somewhere where I can be safe? And a lot of people are making that calculation, and it's really hard. For us, what's even worse right now is that they're trying to get these two hospitals back on board. So we actually have exactly what you're saying. We have coalitions of doctors that are coming together to try and get Sacred Heart and St. Joseph's going again. And one of the challenges is they're both aging hospitals. They need to have some work done. So, and on top of that, because of the new cuts coming, there is anxiety in the community about whether or not they can keep them going. And in the case of Chippewa Falls, they want to have the county board to sign a bond for the loan. And for us, we're like, ooh, is that going to be safe? Can we count on it? I mean, I saw this morning that even Iran has universal health care. It's like, I'm like, what is wrong? Why can't we have, you know, scrap the cap, have, you know, Medicare for all or universal health care? What's missing in this country that there needs to be such a profit on health care that we can't keep people alive? Everyone deserves basic health care. I'm not talking about, like, you know, I'm not talking. Oh, you got to go?
1: You're going to stick around with me. We're just going to take a really short break here, and we'll be returning right after this on the Tom Hartman Program. I'm Alex Lawson, filling in for Tom Hartman, and we will be right back.
0: This is the Tom Hartman Program.

0: And we are back on the Tom Hartman program. Still with us, Cindy Greening, who is organizing a super important action across the state of Wisconsin, highlighting the disastrous consequences of the Republicans, who every single Republican in Congress voted for $1 trillion in cuts to American health care in order to give trillions of dollars in tax handouts to the richest people in the history of the world, the billionaires. Cindy, what is the I want to focus on solidarity, how people coming together can change what's happening and can build a future that works for all of us and not just the billionaires. Tell me how solidarity shows up in the work that you do.
1: Well, like the ambulance tour that we're doing, we have about 7 or 8 different groups coming together, and with bigger numbers, they pay attention. When just one group goes out and the you know, protests are small, there's less interest. But when you've got folks from Working Families Party, SEIU, Indivisible, the Dems, the Social Security Works, all of those folks, the unions, the more folks that come together and stand, the more they pay attention. And then it puts pressure on that everybody doesn't just think it's okay. For us, we have Derek Van Orden as a representative. And in Wisconsin, unfortunately, we have a lot of these MAGA extremist politicians. We've got Tom Tiffany, who is, believe it or not, Chippewa Falls is split. We have CD3 and CD7. So we have the worst of both of them. And what's happening is we see that all of these politicians are under increasing pressure. They have to keep responding to the problems that we're having with health care. They try to talk then about, you know, silly things like the, taking the tax off tips, or they'll try and talk. Van Orden is great for that. He'll always talk about that instead of talking about health care, which is a major concern for so many people, because, you know, farming life is hard on the body. And so folks paid, like I did, paid into Social Security for our whole lives and counted on it to be there. And people are nervous and afraid. So they're coming out, coming to other people that I never thought would come out, are coming to rallies. They're coming to bridge brigades. And we're seeing it across the whole state. Little teeny towns like Mondovi or Ladysmith, they're having weekly protests that people are showing up. And a primary thing that is on most of the signs are things about health care. Save our hospitals, save our health, and things about, you know, taxes, of course, all of that kind of thing. But we really see, we see more and more people coming out all the time. And I will say, when we used to be out, We had what we called a lot of one-finger peace signs, you know? So people a lot of times would drive by, and we would just say, like, in time, that other finger will come up. That other finger is going to come up. We don't get hardly any fingers anymore. We get honks. We get waves. And I think people who are afraid to speak out, we see that as maybe the only thing they can do to show they're with us. And what we hope is that then they will, that will translate into action this fall. And I do think the MAGA politicians, the GOP, are nervous. They're nervous because they're starting to attack already.
0: And they should be. Cindy Greening, I can't thank you enough for joining us on the Tom Hartman program and for your continued activism. Please, everybody understand that solidarity is the only way that we are going to get the future that we deserve. But we can, if we all stand together, raise our voices together, and

0: We are back on the Tom Hartman program. I'm Alex Lawson, filling in for Tom, and we are going to go to the phone lines. Let's start with John calling from Minneapolis, Minnesota. John, you're on the line.
1: I have a comment and then also, well, actually just two comments. I'll try to make them very quick. For one thing, if you have to go on a two-hour ambulance ride, I don't think Medicare actually pays for that. I don't think your health insurance usually does not pay for it. So you literally are on the, you know, responsible for paying thousands of dollars out of pocket. But, you know, just overall, when you take so much money out of a system through Medicaid, it's not just going to affect Medicaid patients. It's going to affect you, the entire, you know, organ, you know, the whole, all of healthcare and hospitals, particularly rural hospitals, but even urban hospitals are really feeling a pinch. And I've worked in them as a respiratory therapist for, that's what I did for about 40 years. And I also wanted to say, you know, since I'm here in Minneapolis, with ICE and immigration, immigrants pay an incredible amount of money into Social Security. I think it's about $25 billion a year. So, you know, people who are very bigoted and racist and think that wrongly that immigrants are getting our Social Security. No, it's just the opposite. We're getting the money they're putting into Social Security without paying into it, you know, without getting any of the money back out of it. And so they help to keep Social Security solvent. And finally, we need to take the cap off, and I'm pushing for that whenever I talk to any of, you know, my congressional delegation. And that would resolve, you know, the gap or the, you know, I guess in 2032, they say that if we don't do that, it will, they'll reduce the your Social Security by about 20-25%. So I just wanted you to address those issues, but particularly the amount that immigrants pay into that, you know, have no benefits from it, because people think, you know, just the opposite. There is a lot of demonization of immigrants, but yet they bring so much to this country in terms of productivity and also, you know, paying into a lot of these, you know, paying taxes on all levels. So anyway, that's all.
0: John, thank you so much for your call. And yeah, in Social Security, there's a thing called the suspension file, and immigrants who do not have authorization to work here are paying into the system and can't get the benefits out. So that's just true. You cannot get Social Security benefits if you are not a U.S. citizen. So I want to expand, though, because you pointed it out, but it's more than Social Security. Immigrants and immigration is the only way that America can actually sustain or grow our standard of living. So the immigrants are the key to our future. A rational immigration system is literally the only way that we can maintain or grow our standard of living. We don't have a rational immigration system, right? The billionaires enjoy the current broken immigration system. And that drives down wages for a host of reasons. They don't want comprehensive immigration reform. But the Papers, Please, Police Force, the Stephen Miller, you know, autocracy, nationalism, it's actually the worst of all of the ideas. It's literally slitting our own throat as a nation economically because we do not have the workforce without immigration. So what we need, not just for Social Security, but for everything, is a understanding that immigrants are not the problem. Immigration is a solution to the problem. And as always, the problem are the billionaires. And, you know, just transitioning to the first part of your question, it's so critical for people to understand that the cuts to Medicaid that put at risk the rural hospitals, people might be like, oh, well, I'll be fine. I live in a city and I'm not on Medicaid. It's not true. Unless you are a billionaire, everybody's health care is going to be negatively affected. As Cindy talked about, she took a 2-hour ambulance ride to go to the hospital. People around the hospitals that don't close, they're not just going to sit by and die. They're going to go to the hospitals that haven't closed. So your hospital, if you're lucky enough that it hasn't closed, now it's going to have all more people coming in than before. So your standard of care is going to go down. There's going to be more financial pressure on the hospitals. They're going to close services like maternity wards and level one trauma centers, literally the things that people think of as hospitals. And this is not a future problem. This is a right now problem. This is happening around the country. I've done tours around the country standing in front of hospitals that will close or have closed. And I can tell you there is no plan to deal with it. It is not like they did this and then we're like, oh yeah, we're going to fix it using this. No, it's just on us. It's just on us. And that's why we need solidarity, standing together, fighting back, because it's a political choice in Washington, D.C. that's harming us. My name's Alex Lawson. I'm the executive director of Social Security Works, filling in for Tom today, and we will be right back taking your calls after this break.
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And welcome back to the Tom Hartmann University Book Club. We're reading today from Last Hours of Humanity, Warming the World to Extinction. We fight wars all over. This is from the last chapter, chapter six, titled Staving Off Extinction. We fight wars all over the world for oil, and we don't even need it. That in and of itself is insane. But when you look at a 250-million-year-old piece of sedimentary rock and see that it's a virtually barren of fossilized life forms, you realize that this is a hell of a lot more important than whether or not our country is going to fight stupid wars in far-off lands so the oil companies and the Koch brothers can continue to get rich. This is about the survival of life on this planet, at least as we know it. To hold back extinction, the human race must immediately limit carbon emissions. There are a number of ways to do this. To start with, governments around the world can simply set a limit on carbon emissions and begin fining businesses that pollute beyond that cap. If we want to make it more politically palatable and throw in some profit for the banksters who own so many of our politicians, we could also let businesses and banks set up an exchange and trade carbon credits. Businesses can buy the right to pollute or sell the consequences of their good behavior. In that way, the banksters get to skim a piece off the top, just like they've managed to do with pretty much everything else. This is our best chance to stave off extinction. However, it's politically impossible, at least for now. Although as the consequences of global warming further manifest themselves, political will for a hard cap will undoubtedly build, just like it did with sulfur dioxide that caused acid rain back in the 1980s. It's rarely discussed in the press, but President George Herbert Walker Bush successfully pushed through a cap and trade program for sulfur dioxide, which radically curbed acid rain. It's to buy humanity time in the short term, we may have to settle for a more modest proposal, such as a carbon tax. The concept is simple. Put a price on pollution. Under a carbon tax system, a business would pay, for example, $20 for every metric ton of carbon that they spew into the air. As of 2013, 33 countries and 18 smaller jurisdictions around the world have already put some sort of a price on carbon. In February of 2013, China, the world's largest polluter of carbon, announced plans to implement a carbon tax themselves. And the European Union runs a carbon cap and trade system. In 2010, Congress nearly passed a comprehensive cap and trade law that would have kept carbon emissions at a rational level and required businesses that wanted to pollute beyond the limits to buy carbon credits on the market from other businesses that were polluting below the level. Though that measure died by a Republican filibuster in the Senate, elsewhere around the world, carbon taxes are flourishing. Alongside the EU's cap and trade system, several other European nations are also taxing carbon. They include the nations of Scandinavia, the UK, the Netherlands, Switzerland, and Ireland. Other like-minded countries include Costa Rica, which funnels tax revenues from carbon polluters to indigenous communities to help fight deforestation. South Africa, where new auto sales include a carbon tax, and full-scale carbon tax across most other industries have already been implemented. And India, which has a carbon tax of 50 rupees per ton on coal produced or imported into India. South Korea and Japan have also passed carbon tax measures. Several provinces in Canada have carbon taxes. And here in the United States, there are local carbon taxes in San Francisco, Boulder, and Montgomery County, Maryland, while quietly business leaders and even Republican lawmakers are coming around to the idea of extending a nationwide carbon tax. For a moment, consider exactly what big oil is doing to our planet and how much money they are making in the process. The five biggest oil companies in the world, ExxonMobil, Chevron, Royal Dutch Shell, BP, and ConocoPhillips, dump roughly 1 billion pounds of carbon into our air every single day. A modest carbon tax that would cut their daily profits by about $10 million and still total for them a staggering $332 million in profits every day is something they can afford as one part of a comprehensive energy policy. It's the bare minimum that carbon polluters should be paying, considering the damages they're inflicting on our planet. Pollution costs, like global warming, are called externalities. These externalities also include the medical costs of increased asthma and cancer care associated with 1 billion pounds of pollution being burned into the air above our communities every single day. They include the cost of ecological devastation caused when oil rigs explode in the Gulf of Mexico or tankers run aground and spill open off the coast of Alaska. They also include the military costs of deploying armies around the world to ensure that the oil spigots in hostile regions keep flowing and the shipping lanes remain open. And they include the costs associated with climate change, costlier storms, rising sea levels, flooding, and agricultural devastation. Carbon polluters themselves pay for few, if any, of these externalities, but instead they try to pass the bill along to all of us affected by their pollution. That needs to change to prevent disaster.
When the day comes that businesses know pollution is at their expense, they will begin to reduce their carbon emissions. Capping carbon levels alone won't work. Research out of the MIT Global Change Institute assumed a $20 tax per ton of carbon pollution, increasing 4% every year, and found that it would only modestly curb emissions. This carbon tax scenario falls well short of even the White House's goal of cutting carbon emissions by 80% by 2050. And it would come nowhere close to staving off the projected temperature increases that could make take our planet over the extinction tipping point. So a carbon tax needs to be part of a broader plan that not only eliminates incentives for the use of carbon-based fuels, but altogether phases them out and replaces them with new, cleaner energy alternatives. This will require massive government investment in research and development. It's basically calling for a new Manhattan Project. The book is The Last Hours of Humanity, Warming the World to Extinction by Tom Hartmann.

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0: on the Tom Hartman program. I'm going to be taking your calls all day today. I just wanted to maybe extend and clarify from the previous caller about immigrants and immigration. With Social Security, only lawfully present non-citizens who also fulfill all of the obligations of Social Security can receive benefits. So the idea that there are all of these immigrants who are not lawfully present in the United States who are taking our benefits is just completely false. And again, what we need to loudly make sure everybody hears, and we need to understand it, is that immigration is the solution. It's the solution. If you want to see what happens when there is not enough immigration and birth rates fall, it's called the replacement rate. There are countries around the world where that is happening. You can look at Japan, which has an actual demographic crunch. America is not facing that because we do have more children, but also because people want to come to this country. That is the key to our success. So the Stephen Millers of the world who are trying to make it so terrible that people don't want to come to this country, what their vision leads to is a dystopian hellscape in this country where only the billionaires win and everyone else is left to just scramble just to get the scraps that fall off the billionaire tables. So I want to go to Eric watching on YouTube, calling from California.
1: I just wanted to comment really quick on your first guest. The reason a lot of that stuff happens is because white people do not want to go to Republican areas that vote for those Congress people and those Senate people and show the abject poverty that white people are living in. In those red states, I'm black. I live in California, in Southern California. I watch the news. I watch TV, media all day. I don't see them with the cameras in their face and making them defend those votes for those people that go to the Senate and go to Congress and vote for the one big, great, beautiful bill, as they like to call it, that's going to hurt them. And it's hurting them. See, that's the problem. Nobody wants to make them feel bad. They need to be shown on national TV just how bad and poor they living and how those very same people that they send to Congress and the Senate that vote for the billionaires like Elon Musk and the rest of the corporations is actually keeping them where they at. As long as they can feel like, hey, it's the black people and it's the Hispanics that's really tearing the country down? No, it's your vote and your ignorance that's doing it. And they need to be called out. Go down there with some cameras. Cameras in their face. They do it to black people all the time. When they want to talk about welfare, they come run and put a bunch of cameras in our face like we the face of welfare. No, go do the same to them. That's the problem. But my other point is about the new guy that they just put in charge of the intelligence agency. No Democrat, I don't care who they are, is not saying it flat out. That right there, if we get hit with another terrorist attack like 9/11, that's the Republicans' fault. Every congressperson that vote and stand behind Trump, every senator, the blood is on their hands, and Democrats need to say that flat out because that guy is clearly not qualified. He's going in there. He's, what, firing people? Those are the people that keep us safe.
0: Eric, thank you so much for your call. I think, you know, going in reverse order, the thing you're pointing out around intelligence, but it's across the entire Trump regime, is incompetence rules the day. So they're not just corrupt and greedy and driven by malice, but they're also supremely incompetent. The reflecting pool, I believe, is the perfect metaphor for the Trump regime, right? It fits all of those categories. And so, yes, the any failures that happen due to putting incompetent people in charge. Look at the disastrous Iran war. A war of aggression started with Iran. This is Pete Hegseth and other incompetent bros, who were hired because Donald Trump liked what he saw on TV. They don't know what they're doing, and they actively have disdain for expertise. And that is a recipe for disaster. When it comes to poverty and, red areas of the country being hit the hardest by these disastrous Republican policies, it is always sort of a mystery to many people how it, with the so-called One Big Beautiful Bill, you could basically map the harm and places that vote most Republican are going to be hit the hardest. And so there is a I take your point about the corporate media always painting a picture and trying to divide, black people from white people. And but really what they and that is what they're doing. They're trying to divide working people from each other, because what we're talking about is that working people are paying the price for billionaire policies around this country. And I have done tour after tour in this country, and I have driven through the old industrial heartland of this country and seen the devastation that was wrought when these billionaires, when Wall Street stole those jobs and shipped them overseas, when they just devastated our manufacturing base. And they promised that, oh, yeah, there'll be new jobs that come back. No, there's not. The jobs, once they're gone, they're gone. And then it just becomes this negative loop because people are looking for somebody to blame for things that they always thought would be there. Generations had worked in this factory, and the factory was always going to be there for them, or the manufacturing plant, and then it's gone. Well, guess what? That's what's going to happen with healthcare as well. After the manufacturing jobs in this country were pushed out for profit by the billionaires and shipped overseas, what replaced it to drive our economy is a healthcare economy. And now they're destroying those jobs. And it is happening everywhere, because what happens to some of us in the country affects all of us. And we need to understand that piece of solidarity and remember that the trick of the tyrant is always to take one part of working people and point them at the other part of the working people and say, oh, yeah, these are the problems. It's not the billionaires. It's the immigrants. It's not the billionaires. It's these other guys over there. The answer is always the same. It is the billionaires. They're the problem. So I want to go to Ike, listening on TuneIn and calling from South Carolina. Ike, you are on the line.
1: Yeah, buddy, calling you from Clyburn's district, the blue dot in Charleston, South Carolina. And thank God they didn't redistrict him out of existence, and we still got it holding here. Real quick on the reflecting pool, as a painter for most of 40 years who's done heavy industrial, I've worked on your launch pads down at the Cape. I've worked on tank farms. I've worked on a lot of different things. I could tell from the very get-go, them boys weren't doing that job right to start with. And anybody that had half a brain knew, and particularly with the price that they were quoting, was ridiculous. There was no way in the world you were ever going to get that to last. They had to blast that surface and get it clean, and then put down a primer, and then put down two top coats of epoxy, if they had any chance of getting it to hold. But on top of that, even that coating that they put down, there's no way that you're going to take a single blade and pull one slit across that from end to end, and then the whole thing flakes. That just shows it had no adhesion to start with, okay? So let's just get over that. Now, one other thing. When are they going to take the claw down off of my damn White House lawn? That's another thing. And by the way, I'm kind of talking past you here, and I'm talking quick because I want to get a lot of points in here. If it wasn't enough for you to see the tearing down of our White House East Wing, then I ain't got no hope for you people. Y'all just need to move on, okay? And lastly,
2: when we talk about any the immigrant population, the people on the street, and particularly in construction, have witnessed it. I fought from the beginning with Ronald Reagan in office. Between him and Poppy Bush, they let in 4.5 million and gave them amnesty. Okay, and with chain migration, those numbers just got bigger. Okay, I have no problem with immigration. What I do have a problem with is not being legal immigration and done in an orderly fashion. We have to have it because what happens?
0: Thank you so much. I thank you so much for your call. We got to go out for a quick break here, and I will address your concerns coming back on the other side of this really quick break. We will be right back on the Tom Hartman Program.
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0: And we are back. Ike, I think, is still on the line with us. Ike, you made a few points here.
1: I just want to clarify the immigration thing from the street level. What I want you to understand is what the average man saw in construction. The guy's here illegal. He works under the table for cash. Okay, or he uses fake social security numbers, whatever. He's got his girlfriend slash wife that winds up getting pregnant, so they get access to child care and all sorts of things because they have an American born child. And that's what the guy on the street saw. Plus it kept their wages from progressing the way they should have. Now, lastly, my last thing, when it comes to oligarchs and it comes to the economy that's going on right now, answer me this question because I can't figure it out. I think I've figured it out. What happens when they release a bunch of money like they did in that big bastard bill that they put out, and the people in power and that have these trillions of dollars, the hedge fund managers and BlackRock and the billionaires and all that, and they suck up all that money that they can suck up. If you release that much money into the economy and it doesn't circulate, then that means your dollar's worth even less. Isn't that the way that works?
0: Ike, thank you so much. I know you got a few points in there. I'd like to focus on, I think, a really important point you made about immigration, which is that the broken immigration system actually pulls in an enormous amount of immigrants from all over the world to work here without legal status. It doesn't work for either working people, citizens, people who are born here, or for the immigrants who are coming here. It works for the billionaires. It drives down wages. It has downward pressure on wages. It hurts the ability for unionization. That's why the bosses are very, very behind, and they put money to kill any sort of movement towards an immigration system that actually works. We need legal, functioning immigration to continue to grow our economy, even to maintain our standard of living. And so I'm in full agreement that what we need is comprehensive immigration reform, because that is how working people win and the bosses lose. And that's always the way that we should look at our policy decisions. When we're pointing fingers, working class people are pointing fingers at other working class people. Just know that that's when the bosses cheers their crystal glasses of champagne, knowing that they've done their job well. What we need is solidarity across working class. It's not even left and right. It's top and bottom. And the 1% is the ones who want to divide this country, want to keep us pointed at ourselves and not at the problem, which is the billionaire class profiting off of broken systems that don't work for the American people, but work perfect for the billionaires. My name's Alex Lawson. I'm the executive director of Social Security Works, filling in for Tom. We're going to be right back taking your calls all show long. So stick around on the Tom Hartman program. We'll be right back.

0: Hey, thanks so much for sharing our program and for reaching out to our stations and sponsors and letting them know that you're listening. It really means a lot to us. And we're back on the Tom Hartman program. Let's go right to the lines to Mark calling in from California, listening on KPFK, the great KPFK out there. Mark, you're on the line.
1: Yeah, I'm concerned past, present, and future about this, like the big, beautiful boondoggle is underway. Then July 4th is coming up, and I want to remind everybody of July 8th is Bastille Day, when the French citizens overthrew the monarchy by letting the political prisoners out of the prisons. And then I'm worried about after the November elections, we're going to have a lame duck Congress, and I'm afraid they're going to pass the bigger, beautifuler, boondoglier two. Anyway, that's my stuff.
0: Mark, boondoglier is a word that I will keep close to heart from now on. And, you know, I think your points are really salient. We should recognize important days like the 4th of July and the spirit of the 4th of July and what this country can be and maybe never has been. But as long as we're reaching towards it, it is an amazing dream, a free country where people are equal, where it doesn't matter what kind of blood flow. There's no aristocrats. There's no monarchy. No. Read Thomas Paine and understand that even at the time of the American Revolution, there was still a fight between the oligarchs, the people with money, and those who were like, no, this is our time to make a nation that really understands it can work for everybody. And that's what we have to keep in mind in today on the 4th of July coming up. We need to embrace that spirit, the spirit of we can build a country for everybody. Maybe the billionaires are going to lose a little bit, but they'll still be richer than Croesus. So don't worry about them. And what we need to do is just remember that the antidote to the incompetence, the malice, the greed of the Trump regime is solidarity, is working together. And so I want to take more calls. Let's go to Linda, listening on KBCS and calling in from Washington State. Linda, you are on the line.
2: Hi. I just wanted to respond to you and others saying, you know, concerned about the apparent incompetency of the Trump administration. Can you hear me okay?
0: Of course. Yep. Okay. Keep going.
2: Okay. So, I know there is also evidence, and I know personally that Trump has advisors that connect with God, and I do believe that he has listened to that on some occasions, more in this administration probably than before. And I also believe that even going into Iran, he was listening to what he felt was God's will. And this, I believe, could be Father God's will. We are not all aligned with Jesus yet. But anyway, I just want to say there is evidence for God's existence. So this can, you know, I just want people to look into that concept. And that's who we want. I do believe we want leaders that tune into God. Actually, personally, that's how David in the Bible, he tuned in personally. Because
0: thank you, Linda. Thank you for your call. I am somebody who believes very passionately that faith plays an incredibly important role in so many people's lives, including my own. And I think that, you know, there's many faith traditions out there. I come from a liberation theologist side of things. And so what I look to is the Bible and the story of Jesus and what he said was the purpose, which is heal the sick, care for the downtrodden, care for the least among us. That was the radical and revolutionary thing that he said. If he had said, give tax cuts to the billionaires, make as much money as you want, you know, that's a step on whoever you need to get ahead. Rome wouldn't have crucified him. They would have crowned him emperor because that's what they believed in. So the idea that Donald Trump is somehow connecting with a faith tradition that makes sense or is biblical, I think doesn't withstand scrutiny. And I think you look at the religious leaders across the world and ethical leaders across the world who condemn wars of aggression, who condemn taking food off the tables of the hungry, cutting SNAP and food stamps, taking health care away from those who need it most, closing nursing homes and hospitals, all in order to give trillions of dollars to billionaires who are so rich that they'll never spend their fortune in a thousand lifetimes. I think that that is deeply, deeply evil. And I think that is across faith traditions. That is also in ethical traditions. I think it's really clear that what we're dealing with is nothing about a higher calling, but just a very, very greedy individual drive for personal greed and mirrored or, sorry, married with incompetence. And so I want to keep taking calls here, and I'm going to go to Lee from Washington State listening on KBCS. Lee, you're on the line.
3: Hi, Alex. How you doing?
0: Good.
3: Did I get the right name? Okay. Hey, a few months ago, there's a lot of talk about, I think during the campaign stuff, how blue states pay more taxes. Or am I getting cut off?
0: I'm sorry, Lee. I'm going to take your call on the other side of the break at the top of the hour, if you can stick around.
3: Okay. Yeah. Okay.
0: Thanks, Lee. We'll take your call right after this break on the Tom Hartman Program.
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5: Years ago, when I announced that I was leaving my job as editor of the Texas Observer to run for political office, I had to admit that going into politics is the only downward career move one can take from journalism. But being both a journalist and a politician does hone one's ability to detect the smell of BS. And we Americans are presently getting a noxious blast of that stench from our warmongering Department of Defense. The vast trillion-dollar Pentagon is the ultimate Big Brother bureaucracy, literally empowered to compel thousands of Americans to die in foolish military misadventures cooked up by political partisans and profiteering corporate contractors. That's why it's so alarming that Trump's Project 2025 autocrats are now rushing to slam an iron door of censorship on reporters trying to inform us commoners about the militaristic schemes and corporate fraud that comes from inside this government fortress. In the name of defending freedom, Trump's palace guards are banning media outlets that displease His Royal Highness. Also, Pretty Boy Pete, Trump's made-for-TV Pentagon honcho, has even decreed that reporters must be tightly monitored by military escorts while doing interviews, reviewing documents, and otherwise exercising the essential constitutional rights of our nation's free press. The good news is that rather than kowtowing to the autocrats, dozens of media organizations have told Pete to stuff it, choosing to do old-school outsider digging into this insider war machine. This is Jim Hightower saying, meanwhile, the Project 2025 authoritarians hail their clampdown on free press rights by touting their, quote, fresh relationship with what they call their new Pentagon press corps. Right, it's their partisan press corps, not ours. Not ours.

which governs the appointment and tenure of most federal workers. Those who believe that the unelected federal bureaucracy is a deep state covertly dedicated to the overthrow of elected government see the civil service as a fundamentally unconstitutional innovation, a monster of very recent creation. Such demonizing mythology aside, the truth is that the origin of the unelected government is found in the Constitution, under Section 2 of Article 2. The article defines the powers of the executive branch, and the second paragraph of its Section 2 assigns to the president the power to, quote, nominate and by and with the advice and consent of the Senate, to appoint ambassadors, other public ministers and consuls, judges of the Supreme Court, and all other officers of the United States whose appointments are not herein otherwise provided for and which shall be established by law, end quote. Thus, the president has the power to make all appointments not otherwise provided for in the Constitution. These are subject to the Senate's advice and consent unless Congress, by law, vests the appointment of such inferior officers as they may think proper in the president alone, in the courts of law, or in the heads of departments, end quote. In other words, the unelected government, which I have called the fourth branch, is rooted in the Constitution through the powers that it grants either to the president or to Congress. In turn, Congress may grant the president, the courts, or heads of departments the power to hire unelected public servants. In all cases, however, the creation of the unelected government flows from the Constitution, the supreme authority and originating law of the nation. The framers of the Constitution recognized that the elected government of our republic was not in itself sufficient to govern us. It cannot alone get government done. It does not alone possess all the expertise necessary to lead, let alone manage, so vast an enterprise as a nation. If this was true in the late 18th century, it's even truer in the 21st century geopolitical and technological environment that is far more complex, and that therefore requires a cadre of professionals possessing a wide variety of specialized skills, training, education, and experience. The Constitution does not call these appointments and hires a fourth branch, but that is what the federal service and other government workers constitute. De jure, in law, there is no fourth branch of U.S. government, yet it unquestionably exists de facto, in practice, in reality, in fact. Does the fourth branch compete with the three constitutionally established branches? No. It coexists with them, as provided for in Section 2 of Article 2 of the Constitution itself. Those three constitutional branches are absolutely necessary to our republic, but they are not sufficient to it, as the framers acknowledged. Moreover, as I've already observed, for most people, most of the time, and in most situations, it is the member of the fourth branch who are, practically speaking, the government. They are the doers. They implement the policies created and interpreted by the three constitutional branches. What is more, although they do not decide or decree policy, they often influence it, not covertly, but by intention and design. The Constitution assigns the Senate the roles of advising on and consenting to most major presidential appointments, but members of the fourth branch do far more advising on a daily basis when it comes to providing the subject matter expertise and feedback necessary to formulate and modify policy decisions. As it turned out, following the coming into effect of the Constitution in 1789, the president, the chief executive, that is, the elected official responsible for faithfully executing the laws, directly or indirectly appointed the unelected personnel whom he deemed necessary to execute government. Most of the agencies in which personnel of the unelected government served were created by the executive branch under Article 2. And for a full 170 years after the Constitution was ratified, the president had the unquestioned authority to appoint and to terminate what were, in effect, employees of his branch, the executive branch. Indeed, in 1789, Congress explicitly voted, by a narrow margin, that it had no authority of approval or disapproval of presidential decisions to terminate appointees. Only those few public positions that were independent of the executive branch, which today are known as independent agencies, were not subject to presidential appointment or termination. In 1829, Andrew Jackson took office as the seventh president of the United States. He was regarded as the apostle of the rights of the common man, and he made it clear that he intended to usher in an

area of a more highly participatory democracy. During his two terms and under his influence, many states substantially extended the still males-only franchise by dropping property requirements from the ballot, and Johnson waged a mighty battle against the Second Bank of the United States in a successful effort to loosen credit and thereby free up sources for finance. In Defense of Public Service by Cedric Alexander.

0: This is the Tom Hartman Program.
1: Welcome back to the Tom Hartman Program. We are talking how the antidote to authoritarianism, which is solidarity, and here to share his perspective on what solidarity looks like and what he's seen sometimes with me, sometimes on his own tours around the country, but a great friend of mine and the president of Social Security Works PAC, John Bowser Bauman. John, thanks for joining us on the Tom Hartman Program.
2: It's great to be here, Alex, and what an interesting day we have chosen to talk about elections here on the Tom Hartman Program, because today of all days, I think, is the most complex primary day, because today is New York. And, you know, solidarity is you and I are nothing but strategic. We know that solidarity at the end of the day is going to be about coalescing behind whoever we need to coalesce behind to flip the House and hopefully the Senate and stop any further horrible legislating from happening under this Trump regime. But today is a very interesting day because people are going to make some statements in New York, and we don't know what statements they're going to make. There are three really fascinating races in which the mayor of New York has endorsed, and the people are going to speak, and we'll find out what they have to say.
1: Yeah, and I think what we've seen so far is that, like, a mayor like Mamdani and other left populist voices are continuing to connect with the American people who are looking for people who are willing to make their lives better, who are willing to put in the work and do the pretty simple things that people are asking for, like health care, lowering costs, and taking on Donald Trump. So I want it to be clear that solidarity has to run in all directions, right? When the American people speak, I think they should be listened to. And then we should be focused on the fact that the Trumpist regime is only powerful because of a complicit Congress that does not believe in checks and balances. Focusing on New York makes a lot of sense today, as it is election day, primary election day. But John, you and I have traveled around the country a great deal, and both this Trump administration, last one, and in between. And I think that the feeling right now is a higher level of grassroots activism and energy than I've ever felt before in all of my years doing this. From your perspective, with more years doing this than I even, what are you feeling around the country?
2: I think that we are headed for the biggest wave that there's ever been. The only thing standing in the way of the massive wave that we're going to have is the extreme gerrymandering that's been undertaken, that may lead us to a slightly lower total of flipped House seats than sometimes in the past. But that doesn't mean that it's not as big or bigger of a wave. I have never seen anything like this on the ground everywhere. And you and I both know that the results in New York are going to be interesting. But the three seats that we were initially talking about are not going to be ones that participate in flipping the House, particularly. There is one in New York, New York 17, that will be part of flipping the House. And as you know, sadly, I can tell you every swing race, I've got 19 of them. And I can tell you every one of them without looking at a piece of paper. And I'm not so sure that that's a good thing, Alex, that they're all swimming around in my head. But they're all over the country, the tier one House races. The House is still going to be a little bit easier than the Senate. You know, the Senate, we're burdened with a difficult map. As often happens, because the Senate is basically the House of Lords. And I don't know, maybe it wasn't so good an idea in the first place. And we're dealing with a situation where I'm in California right now. We have 39 million people and two senators. And as you know, Wyoming has 640,000 people and two senators. And Alaska, which I'm paying a lot of attention to, has about 700,000 people, less than 700,000 people and two senators. So this is tough stuff to overcome, for a progressive world to overcome. Maybe there shouldn't have been two Dakotas and all that. We can argue this stuff forever. But it makes the Senate harder. The House, we are going to flip the House in spite of all these roadblocks being thrown in front of us, the latest being having been the Voting Rights Act, and there are a few net seats that we're going to be down because of the latest miserable Supreme Court decision. But we're still going to do this. There's going to be overwhelming turnout, in my opinion, in November. And you and I are going to be part of it. I don't know that I'm going to get to 57 different campaigns like I did in 2018, because here at the age of 78, I don't know that with some limited mobility, I don't know that I can do that, but I'm sure as hell going to try. So I'll get to however many I get to, and we're going to make sure that the candidates run well on senior issues. Social Security, Medicare, Medicaid, and drug prices, as you and I have done for many years now.
1: And John, I think what you said is so important for people to understand that, there are deep structural factors that push against policies that work for working people. Even the setup of the Senate, which was part of a great compromise, which was put in place. You can just read the history of it. Most of Hartman's listeners know this. But really to empower the slave owners and protect the slave owners at the time. And, the UK had the great idea to disempower their House of Lords, but ours is this giant anti-majoritarian institution that even then has a filibuster, which makes it even more anti-majoritarian. And those are all structural hurdles that we have to overcome. But the truth is that Viktor Orban, who had years of autocratic rule to just grab his country and control it, control the media, took over all the institutions. But when the people show up in such great numbers, even that can be overcome. So I am always, I understand people's fear about Donald Trump, trying to steal the election, putting masked ICE paramilitary forces at polling places. That's all possible. It's happened before, right? Intimidation at polling places. But when the American people stand together and raise our voices together, we can overcome all of that. And so we need the hope and we need the vision and the drive. And yes, you can put anger in there as well at the greed, malice, incompetence and corruption of the Trump regime. But solidarity is always going to win. We just can't let the corporate media slice us up and divide us. We have to remember that the corporate media is the oligarchs, is the billionaire class. So what have you seen just in the last minute here? What have you seen to indicate that we are going to? What gives you so much confidence?
2: It's really the enthusiasm factor all over the country. I mean, no one's ever seen it like this. Look at all the turnouts. You and I have been involved in all of the No Kings protests. They've just been massive. They've grown every single time. And I think all of this is going to continue to grow at the polls. I also think, we have to admit a big thing, which is that.
1: John, thank you. Stick with us for this quick break.
0: Tom Hartman Program. Sure.

0: I should have recognized the music.
1: And we are back with John Bowser Bauman sticking with us. Some of you may know him as Bowser from Sha Na Na. Some of you may know him from the movie Grease. Some of you may know him from the Adam Sandler Hanukkah song. I know him as my dear friend and the greatest political strategist I think exists in this country right now. That overwhelming enthusiasm, John, that you were talking about, it really has shown up in election after election after election as well. That's the part that I think is people have to understand. The Republicans are doing everything they can to cheat and steal the election right now. But election after election, the ones that actually have happened continue to show that Democrats are willing to do whatever it takes to make their voices heard.
0: The leverage has been between 13 and 17 point pickups, which have resulted in a lot of flips of state seats, unexpected flips of state seats that were last won by a Republican by 15 points, and all of a sudden they went into Democratic hands. This has been happening all over the country in the strangest kinds of places. And also, if the district was entirely hopeless and was a 30-point gap before, okay, so maybe the loss was 14 now. That's still a big deal. If you look at every U.S. House seat that's within a 15-point margin in previous elections, that's going to be a lot of pickups. One other thing I really do want to point out, because as a former Columbia University, as a Columbia University graduate, this kind of thing tickles me. I do think we have to admit, Alex, that the thing that's really saving the country is something that you and I have fought against in some ways for our entire lives, which is we always have the feeling that, hey, we're really a small country in a small world, in a small cosmos, and there should be more unity and more uniformity across the country. And we haven't always been for states' rights and all kinds of different laws all over the place. But it is true that the fact that states run elections and the federal government doesn't is the bedrock thing that's saving us in this situation, because Donald Trump cannot get his mitts on elections. They're trying in every possible way that they can to federalize these elections, including, grabbing voting machines all over. They're going to do it, but they're not going to succeed because elections are so decentralized and they're pretty much all over the country run by very devoted people who are nonpartisan, who just, count votes and count them accurately. And there is such minuscule voter fraud that the claim of it is absurd. And, in the end result, this is turning out to be a very important factor in the country being able to go forward without authoritarian rule. Like you said, Viktor Orban really had a shot there. He had a much better chance. That is a much less, a much more centralized country, and he couldn't rig his election. So good luck to Donald Trump. He ain't going to be able to do it either.
1: I disagree with you there. Bad luck to Donald Trump. He ain't going to be able to do it either. I agree there. I'll do the Bowser for you, John. So in November, I hope that we're all doing this.
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1: We'll be right back.
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1: We are back on the Tom Hartman program, and Lee has been patiently waiting. Thank you, Lee, for patiently waiting. Let's get to it, Lee. Thank you for waiting through till now, but you are on the line.
3: What a patient fellow I am, huh? Hey, What I want to know is a couple of months ago, there was a big talk about the blue states being net payers of taxes and the red states were net receivers of taxes, like we were supporting them. I'm just trying to figure out what I'm trying to win arguments here with some of these people. They're saying, yeah, the company is leaving these red, these blue states like Washington and California because the taxes are so high. And then I want to say, well, they're going to red states because the taxes are so low because we're paying there. But I'm just trying to solidify my argument, and I'm trying to fish short federal taxes from state taxes. And I'm confused, and I'm hoping somebody like you or Tom or anybody else, some of your listeners, can explain to me what they mean by all that stuff they were talking about.
1: Thank you so much for the call. And, you know, I can dig into it a little bit with you, Lee, but this is something that you can Google, you can find out just how much more in federal taxes the blue states pay. And, you know, especially California and New York, these are the economic superpowers. You know, if they were individual countries, they would be ranked as some of the largest GDPs in the world. And paying in federal income tax and federal taxes that do support states that pay less in primarily the old Confederacy, but red states in general. And then there are state tax burdens. So states have different tax burdens. And you do have red states whose sort of claim is, well, we have really low tax burden, so everyone should come here. And there's always this thing about, you know, oh, well, the billionaires are going to leave New York or California because of this, that, or the other thing. Usually it's a threat. We don't actually see it happen in practice much because billionaires and people know that actually California and New York and these functioning states, that's the infrastructure that you need to create all of this economic gain, right? So when, yes, there are going to be some examples of individuals maybe leaving, but they're few and far between. And, you know, I always say good riddance. And I think that it's showing up again and again. You know, Austin was supposed to be the future Silicon Valley, and it's not. And now you can look at the housing crash there to see that, you know, it's just if you're going to build, say, software, you're going to be in the Palo Alto, you know, in the Silicon Valley. If you're doing finance, you're going to be in New York City. That's where the people who you need are. And so there are individual tax burdens by state, but it is also true that blue states pay more in federal taxes, and those taxes support red states who don't pay as much in federal taxes as they receive in federal benefits. I want to go to Pete in Vancouver, Washington, listening on X-Ray. Pete, you are on the line.
4: Hi, good to speak with you this morning. I kind of want to go back to last hour a little bit when they were talking about immigration. I want to make your listeners aware of Senate Bill 3283, which is currently in the Judiciary Committee. That would be the Exclusive Citizenship Act of 2025 that was introduced by Senator Bernie Moreno of Ohio. And if you're not aware of that bill, it's going to basically outlaw dual citizenship for American citizens. They're going to set up a registry to find out through the State Department and Department of Homeland Security who the dual citizens are, and you would have 12 months to either choose your U.S. citizenship or your foreign citizenship. So my wife was born here in the United States, and she recently got her Latvian citizenship because she's very much into that culture and the local community here in the Portland and Seattle areas. So now there's quite a few dual citizens within her community. Apparently, there's about 40 million in the United States, and a lot of people are really concerned about this. The other thing I noticed 2 or 3 weeks ago is that the IRS, starting next tax year, is planning to have dual citizens – self-identify on their tax returns. So my question to you, other than just making your listeners aware of all of this, is, you know, why all of a sudden are dual citizens, they seem to be the new boogeyman? And is this all political theater, or is there something to this because it does seem to be gaining momentum? What's your answer on that?
1: Thanks, Pete, for the information and for the question. You know, I think Bernie Moreno is, you know, he's an idiot. Sorry, but he is. And I think it's all political posturing, just like everything that he does. I think that even with political posturing, it's incredibly important to be vigilant, to let people know and to fight back against bad ideas. The concept of dual citizens is, like, you know, pretty universal. And there are different restrictions and whatnot. But in this country, a country of immigrants, the idea that the Congress would really remove that, it doesn't really hold water. But again, it's part of this Stephen Miller sort of the worst of worst ideas, which is to make America a place that people don't want to come to because it's mean and small, and you might just get thrown in an ICE detention center for no reason at all. Even if the courts are saying release you, they just won't. And that is a danger. So we need to be vigilant. And thank you, Pete, for informing our listeners.
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1: Our book today in the Tom Hartman Book Club is Big Dirty Money, The Shocking Injustice and Unseen Cost of White Collar Crime by Jennifer Taub. This is from the preface. It's titled Crime Scene. Big cheaters often prosper, and they do it right in front of our faces. You can see them almost daily on the front page of the paper, in your Twitter feed, and on broadcast and cable news programs. Rogues to riches stories are common now. Cheating the public and getting away with it is the new normal. Turn on the television today and you're more likely to see wealthy, white-connected white men secure presidential pardons than watch one getting convicted and sent to prison. Just after Valentine's Day in 2020, President Donald Trump granted clemency to a slew of affluent felons. Their offenses? Bribery, investment fraud, tax evasion, Medicare fraud, public corruption, computer hacking, and extortion cover-up, money laundering, conspiracy to defraud the federal government, obstruction of justice, mail fraud, and wire fraud. No white-collar criminal left behind. The official White House announcement used the word successful four times to describe these elite outlaws, but made no mention of the ordinary people that they all victimized. Meanwhile, here on the ground, we can clearly see the villains and the victims. Take the secretive Sackler family, who cashed in on the opioid crisis. Their pharma business collected $35 billion peddling OxyContin, a supposedly addiction-proof painkiller released to the public in 1996. While the Sacklers personally amassed a reported $14 billion fortune and joined the ranks of our nation's 20 richest families, more than 232,000 fellow Americans died of prescription opioid overdoses between 1999 and 2018. Pacific Gas and Electric paid out nearly $5 billion in dividends to shareholders instead of using the money it collected from customers to upgrade miles of aging high-voltage power lines that executives knew could spark fires. The decision by PG&E to defer maintenance of a century-old transmission line caused the Camp Fire in 2018, the most deadly blaze in California history, which leveled the entire town of Paradise, killing 85 people and destroying more than 18,000 buildings, most of them homes. As early as 2002, several employees at General Motors, including a lead design engineer, discovered that the company was selling cars with faulty ignition switches. The defect, which caused engines to shut off suddenly and prevented airbags from inflating, killed at least 124 people and injured an additional 275 before a 2014 recall. And it's not just big business. We see these get-rich-corruptly schemes in government as well. In 2009, Robert McDonald was elected the 71st governor of Virginia on the promise of Bob for jobs. Once in office, he accepted an engraved silver Rolex watch, luxury vacations, cash for his daughter's wedding, and loans from a wealthy businessman in exchange for access to state bigwigs. The governor's big benefactor got access, but during his four-year term, Bob's new jobs did not keep up with the growing population of Virginia. It's hard to stop once you start counting them up. In 2010, billionaire hedge fund manager Leon Cooperman and his investment firm earned nearly $4 million in profits by unlawfully trading on confidential insider information about the promising prospects of a natural gas company. Cooperman's victims were in the dark and sold their investments to him on the cheap. When the secret came out, the gas company's stock price jumped up more than 30%. Pressured from the top, from 2009 to late 2016, employees at financial giant Wells Fargo opened potentially 3.5 million checking, savings, and credit card accounts without customer consent, slamming them with overdraft fees and other unauthorized charges. Instead of immediately stopping this ongoing fraud, Wells Fargo retaliated by firing honest employees who tried to blow the whistle, including one manager who told his supervisors and contacted the bank's internal ethics hotline about the suspected fraud. In 2016, after the truth came out, CEO John Stumpf resigned in shame. Yet the Wells Fargo Board of Directors awarded him a $134 million exit payment. Years later, in 2020, the Office of the Comptroller of the Currency, primary regulator of national banks, fined and banned Stump from working in the industry ever again. By then, though, the still quite wealthy 66-year-old had already retired. Elizabeth Holmes, a 2003 Stanford University dropout, built her blood testing firm, Theranos, to a $9 billion market valuation by 2015 on a shaky foundation of lies, fawning funders, falsified patient blood tests, and fraudulent financial reports. Her claims included that the U.S. Department of Defense was using Theranos' blood analyzer products on the battlefield in Afghanistan, and that the company would bring in more than $100 million in revenue in 2014. In reality, the Defense Department never deployed the Theranos products, and the corporation generated just around $100,000 in revenue that year. After an intrepid journalist exposed the truth, Theranos crashed and closed down in 2018. The book, Big Dirty Money, by Jennifer Taube, subtitle, The Shocking Injustice and Unseen Cost of White Collar Crime.

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1: Welcome back to the Tom Hartmann program. I'm Alex Lawson, filling in for Tom Hartmann. Just a great show today focused on the antidote to tyranny, which is always solidarity. And even in times, or maybe most especially in times of great adversity, solidarity grows. The antidote to hopelessness is standing with your neighbor and feeling the power of raising our voices together. And I want to just keep that going by raising some of your voices now. I'm going to go to Elaine calling from Florida. Elaine, you are on the line.
2: Yes, thank you. I'm hoping to ask a constructive solution-oriented question about the rural Social Security office functionalities. And I'm wondering if you can elaborate about Social Security ghost offices, if I'm using the correct term, and what is happening with them, because I'd like to share about the mechanism occurring in rural North Florida with some of the people I volunteer with. It seems to consist of informing telephone callers to the office itself that appointments aren't available. And then the second step seems to be a message sent phone number on file that SSDI recipients that paid into the system missed the appointment. The third step I'm hearing about is Medicare being cut off with they're sent a bill. The disabled benefit recipient is sent a bill. That's the third step. This has happened to multiple people in the local support system I volunteer for. Do you have any ideas about a constructive way to respond to such situations? Thank you so much for helping, Tom. I appreciate your commentary very much. I'm very curious about what's happening in rural offices. Thank you.
1: Elaine, thank you so much. And I will just start by saying that Social Security ghost offices they're happening all across the country. And you can go to ghostoffices.org, which is a campaign site that Social Security Works runs, where we are exposing the issue of ghost offices and pushing for the solution. But first, just what happened is Donald Trump, you know, first, Elon Musk bought an election. He bought Twitter to get Donald Trump elected. And then he took this position, so-called Doge, and he used lies and obfuscation to pretend that there are all these problems with waste, fraud, and abuse. And even though the first thing they did is fire the inspectors general, the people who are literally in charge of rooting out fraud. And in Social Security, it's an infinitesimally low amount of fraud. But they used that lie, the big lie there, to take a chainsaw through the Social Security Administration. They fired and pushed out 7,000 to 10,000 workers. Many of these are the most highly trained. They have been there for, you know, decades and decades. They have all of this institutional knowledge. Doge and Elon Musk and Donald Trump also destroyed the phone systems. And they said, oh, yeah, don't worry, we're going to just replace it with AI. It's all a lie. All of it is actually just to wreck the system so that they can rob it. And what it shows up as is what you're talking about. It can show up in a myriad of ways, but we have heard consistently stories that are similar to what you're hearing from people all around the country. They're getting notices. They've been on receiving the benefits that they've earned for years and years, and then they're receiving a notice. Go to your office to confirm your identity. They go to the office, and the office is either closed or there's one person working there when there used to be 15 people working there, and they're told, oh yeah, you got to go online to make an appointment. If they try to go online, many people are finding that they can't get on into through the ID me system, and then they're told, oh, call the phone number, the 800 number, and the 800 number, they're on hold for 3 to 5 hours, and then the call's dropped. But if they do get through, they're told, oh well, you got to go to the office in order order to solve this. And they're like, but that's where I started. And so these are systems that this is a system that's like Kafka-esque. It's just running people around in a circle. And it's not just to hide the fact that they have really destroyed the functionality of the Social Security Administration. It's also to demoralize people and to turn them against Social Security so that they can say, oh, Social Security, so the Republicans and the billionaires can say, Social Security is not working and it's because of Social Security. Even though Social Security for 90 years through boom time and bust, through war and peace, health and pandemics, has never missed a single payment. But now it's in question. Why? Because of the policies of Donald Trump, and he's doing it at the behest of Elon Musk and the other billionaires. But what they want to do is they're going to say, oh, it's in a state of total disrepair and emergency. You need to give us emergency powers so that we can fix Social Security. But this is not what they're interested in. They caused the problem so that they can give themselves the power to supposedly fix it. But the fix is just handing it over to the billionaires on Wall Street who have hated Social Security for its entire 90-year history because it works for the people and not for the billionaires. So they want to wreck it so that they can rob it. They literally have a guy, the head of Social Security Administration right now, Frank Bisignano, who would be the privatizer in chief. The company that he comes from would be the main beneficiary or could be the main beneficiary of a privatized Social Security system. So they're not even hiding what they want to do. What they want to do is get their greedy hands on our money. And they want to prevent us from exposing the fact that all problems with Social Security, all of them, writ large, Social Security is a solution, not a problem. But the problems that it does have are all caused by the billionaires. And the billionaires don't pay the same rate into Social Security that the rest of us do. People only pay in on the first $184,000 in wages right now, which means the vast majority of Americans pay in on all of their income. But billionaires, the richer they are, the less they pay in on their income. So the solution is simple. We just have billionaires and the ultra wealthy pay in on all of their income, earned and unearned. And then not only do we not face an across the board benefit cut in 2032 in the next presidency, but we solve that and we can expand benefits for everyone. Senator Bernie Sanders and Senator Elizabeth Warren has a bill that does just that and expands benefits by $200 a month for everybody. In the House, you have Representative John Larson, who has a bill to expand Social Security benefits for everybody. And all it does is say, you know what? The billionaires are the problem. The billionaires are the ones who aren't playing by the rules. The hardworking people of the United States, they're doing what they're supposed to. They're paying into the system. They're doing exactly what they're supposed to. So when you look at it that way, you don't actually solve a problem by going after the people who are doing everything correctly and aren't causing the problem by cutting their benefits. You go after the problem, which is the billionaires not paying in at the same rate as the rest of us. And that's the common sense solution that's supported by Democrats, independents, Republicans. Everybody supports having the ultra wealthy pay in at the same rate as the rest of us and expanding benefits for everybody. And when it comes to ghost offices and the administrative cuts, you can go to our website, socialsecurityworks.org. All my contact info is on there. We could connect on those specific Florida issues. I could try to find some local experts for you. But also get involved with ghostoffices.org. Expose the ghost offices in your community. Watch the video reporting by More Perfect Union that shows exactly what's going on. These ghost offices turn into closed offices, and that is not an accident. That is by design. That's what the billionaires want to do. They want to wreck the system so that they can rob it. I'm going to take a quick call here. from John in Wisconsin, listening on WGKB. John, quickly, what's your question?
3: I'll jump right into what I was going to say about fixing the our medical system. We have millions who are uninsured. I'm sure you're aware of that. There is an easy way to start fixing it, at least, and that is you take the people who are on insurance through their job, employer insurance, and you gradually, and I'd like to see it done instantly, but that is probably not possible. You gradually wean the payments off of the insurance company, say 20% a year of those policies. The people that are on employer insurance keep their insurance.
1: All right, John, 10 seconds.
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1: John, the idea of expanding Medicare is the solution. We will be right back with more on the Tom Hartman Program. 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

0: And we're back. John is still with us. So, John, expanding Medicare, I think, is absolutely the solution. There's a lot of ways of doing it. Your idea, I think, is a novel one, but it is in line with the idea that we could just lower the age of Medicare. You know, currently it's 65. We could take that down to 55. We could add Medi-Kids and cover people up to the age of 26. And we could do that, which actually improves the life of traditional Medicare. At the same time, we have to add vision, hearing, dental, and an out-of-pocket cap to traditional Medicare to level the playing field between traditional Medicare and privatized Medicare, so-called Medicare Advantage. But the goal has to be to get to guaranteed health care for everyone in this country. If you get sick, you get the care that you need, full stop. No deductibles, no premiums, right? No out-of-pocket cap, no out-of-pocket costs. And that is something that every other one of our peer countries has been able to do. And so obviously, we can do the same. John, thank you so much for your call. And I'm going to go really quickly here to Slow-Mo in Michigan. Slow-Mo, we've only got about a minute here.
1: Anna, but that's okay. So we've got a minute real quickly. So a caller earlier was talking about Bernie Moreno's plan to get rid of dual citizenship. The Supreme Court is trying to get rid of birthright citizenship, possibly, hopefully not. But I want to talk about what you were talking about a little bit earlier, and that is just one voice and all of us rising up. And almost nothing is better than a national sport like the World Cup or the Olympics to watch these amazing athletes perform for us. It crosses political lines, it crosses race lines, it crosses all the different lines that are arbitrarily put forward to make us fight each other, divide and conquer kind of idea, and brings us all together. If you get rid of dual citizenship and birthright citizenship, we would lose a lot of those top-tier athletes, including the number one goal scorer for the World Cup in the U.S. right now. He was his parents are from Nigeria and I believe England, and his mom was about to get on a flight back to England, but the flight attendant said, "You cannot get on that flight. You're about to have a baby," and so she had him born here. And in the U.S. And so our number one scorer would not be on the team right now. So not only would they be hurting just, average Americans, but it's something that unifies us and we would be terrible again in all these other sports. So keep both birthright citizenship and dual citizenship. And that's my only point.
0: Slow-Mo, thank you for the great point. And I think, it's exactly what I'm saying. The Stephen Miller ideas, these are the worst ideas out there to create a mean, terrible, small America that no one wants to come to. Just ignoring the history of who built this country and that immigration makes America great. And we need to fix immigration and have comprehensive immigration reform, but we can't have this small Stephen Miller vision. So Slow-Mo, thank you for your call. I'm Alex Lawson, filling in for Tom Hartman, and we'll be right back after this quick break.

0: Hey, thanks so much for sharing our program and for reaching out to our stations and sponsors and letting them know that you're listening. It really means a lot to us.
1: And we are back on the Tom Hartman program. We're going to be taking your calls the rest of the show. And let's start right here with Brian in the great state of New Mexico. Brian, you have great green chili down there, and I'm jealous that you get to eat it and I don't right now.
2: Yeah, a lot of wonderful things about New Mexico. You know, I want to save all of our reinforce our social safety net. And I think it's vital that we're very accurate about what we talk about and how things really work in the world. You know, we hear the simple slogan, lift the cap, lift the cap. Well, I want to inform you that that won't work, and I'll explain why. Jeff Bezos, you know, the big shot at Amazon founder, he only pays himself, or he did, $80,000 a year in salary. And he takes all the rest of his compensation in stock. So you could raise the cap, and it's not going to affect Jeff Bezos one bit. Now, if you're a self-employed lawyer working in Albuquerque making, say, $300,000 a year, well, you're going to get a 13% because you're paying both sides of Social Security. You're going to pay 13% more on all your income above $150,000. So the upper middle class are getting soaked in taxes right now, very, very heavily, especially in all of our big blue cities. The uber wealthy, the hedge fund managers, you know, Musk, Zuckerberg, those guys don't pay themselves wages or they pay themselves a pittance. They take all their wealth in the stock market. So if you want to generate money to fund our social safety nets, the money is in the stock market and all the other financial markets. You know what the hedge fund managers refer to everyday working people?
1: Ryan, I have a really simple answer for you, though. It's a great point, and it is one that Social Security experts, including myself and Nancy Altman, the president of Social Security Works, were really aware of that. And so if you look at the Social Security Expansion Act by Senator Bernie Sanders and Senator Elizabeth Warren, first of all, it only starts again at $250,000. So there's a donut hole, and it's just above $250,000. But importantly, to your point, it actually covers earned and unearned income, because you are correct that the ultra-wealthy have armies of lawyers who are set up to just figure out how to not pay their fair share. But you can look at the bill. You can look at the actuaries who have scored it and shown that it gives Social Security what's called, it's a 75-year solvency. So that is they look forward 75 years and say this could pay promised benefits all the way then and then beyond. And it also expands Social Security benefits by $200 a month for everybody immediately. So we're definitely aware of the need to not just go after wages that, you know, a minimum wage worker or a lawyer in Albuquerque are being paid, but also to go after the income that billionaires are able to game the system and not pay their fair share on. And that is part of the solution that we're definitely going for. If you want to check out the actual bill, take a kick the tires. If it sounds like you're a lawyer, you can look at the legislation. If you can't find it, you can go to SocialSecurityWorks.org, and it's on our website. I could send it to you, too. I'm going to go to Mike in our final couple minutes here of this hour. Mike, watching on Free Speech TV, calling from South Carolina. You're on the line.
3: Yes, you answered my question that I was going to ask, and that is about the $200 a month increase. We got the same $2,400 a year could be added. Would you be in favor of that? And I was wondering if there's anything wrong with that But you've answered my question already, and I was calling. On an earlier call, someone said that the Bastille Day was the 8th of July. It's the 14th of July. I happen to know that because it's also my birthday. And when I was 50 years old, with the 200th anniversary of Bastille Day, and my wife and I went to Paris at that time. So I know it's the 14th, not the 8th.
1: Mike, thank you so much for your call, and happy birthday in the short future. And I want to just sort of extend a little bit what you're talking about, the expanding benefits by $200 with the Social Security Expansion Act. That's one of the bills that's out there. There's another one, the 2100 Act in the House. But the truth is that there's just two paths on Social Security. So one of them is you say, okay, well, working people in this country have done everything right. They're working hard. They're paying into the system. It's our money, right? No one gives us anything with Social Security. It's our money. And there's one path that the Republicans and the billionaires are like, just steal their money. Just cut their benefits. Cut working people, including people currently receiving Social Security, right? Cut everybody's benefits. And if nothing is done right now, there's an automatic across the board benefit cut of around 20% or more happening in 2032, which means it's happening in the next presidency, right? So that's one path. The billionaires and the Republicans say we're going to steal hardworking Americans' money, even though they've done everything right. The other path is like, look, since the 1980s, the billionaires and the ultra wealthy have gotten all of the gains of the American economy. And because of that, they've stolen part of the future of Social Security. And they game the system so that they don't have to pay in. And they're the problem. So the path that the Democrats are pushing right now is saying you address the problem by going after the problem, the billionaires. Have them pay the same rate in on all of their income, and we can expand benefits for everyone. Hartman.
4: While the production of my lowdown commentaries is high-tech, I confess that I'm antiquated. I still write each piece in longhand, applying my ballpoint to paper. This has caused bewildered glances from some who see me scribbling away in local coffee shops and bars. Recently, one fellow sidled up and whispered, "Watch out. If they see you doing this, they'll haul you off to the Smithsonian." But we handwriters might not be as obsolete as the key tappers assume. A fast-spreading grassroots movement is calling for schools to re-emphasize the value of writing and printing by hand instead of being wholly dependent on machines. Already, 24 states, as varied as Mississippi and California, now require public schools to teach cursive writing in 3rd through 5th grades. This squares with new understanding of how brains absorb information. While keyboards are faster, the slower, more tactile act of handwriting creates longer-lasting comprehension of letters and better retention of the thoughts they convey. Neuroscientists find that rote keystrokes on a computer require little mental engagement, while physically drawing out words and ideas takes coordination of multiple areas of the brain to focus memory, eyes, and fingers on creating a written product. Just writing this piece conjured up a fond remembrance of my early childhood, sitting on the floor of our home learning to draw the ABCs, both print and cursive, on those line practice pads. It was both an artistic exercise and the development of a foundational tool for a life of learning. This is Jim Hightower saying, yes, computer literacy is an indispensable element of today's childhood curriculum, but so is the richer development of human thinking through putting pen to paper. So let's do both.

Our book today is The Women's Suffrage Movement, edited by Sally Roche Wagner. It is a collection of essays by a whole variety of people, from Gloria Steinem to, you know, onward. This is from the foreword. With the women's suffrage movement, Sally Roche Wagner has given us a unique gift, the real words and actions, writings and debates of white and black women who fought for over a century to gain an identity as free human beings and citizens. For most of those years, black women were legally owned as chattel, forced to work and to suffer the unique punishment of giving birth to children who were also enslaved. White women were not as restricted and endangered as African women or men, but as the daughters and wives of whites suffer the unique punishment of giving birth to children who were also enslaved. White women were not as restricted and endangered as African

raping violent husbands. Male abolitionist allies warned her that she was going too far. As Frederick Douglass, a freed slave abolitionist and suffragist himself, wrote in his autobiography, when the true history of the anti-slavery cause shall be written, women will occupy a large space in its pages, for the cause of the slave has been peculiarly women's cause. And this despite the fact that many white women, especially not only in the South, aided and abetted black slavery and accepted their own subordinate position as natural. A century later, Gunnar Myrdal would explain in his landmark study of slavery that enslaved African women and men brought to these shores had been given the legal status of wives as the nearest and most natural analogy to the status of slaves. As he added, the parallel between women and Negroes is the deepest truth of American life, for together they form the unpaid or underpaid labor on which America runs, end quote. Wagner takes us into the rooms, writings, and discussions where white and black women and black men, all fighting for legal personhood and full citizenship, were both a miracle of shared purpose, despite all the lethal forces keeping them apart, and a tragedy of division that echoes in the need for intersectionality and inclusion in this day. Even the lynching of black men, crimes designed to maintain the racial order after the Civil War, was most often justified by proximity to white women, however imaginary or freely chosen. This tells us how dangerous and brave was the coalition for universal adult suffrage that you will read about here. It also reveals the betrayal when white men split the coalition apart by offering the vote to black men first, only to then limit their votes with poll taxes, impossible literacy tests, and violence. Yet despite this tragic division, and despite being labeled as varying degrees of non-human, this fractious rebellion and fragile coalition did eventually succeed in gaining citizenship for the majority of people in this country. Wagner brings us these imperfect and hopeful rebellions of the past as they happened, complete with divisions and debates, and a long organizational disagreement among suffragists about whether to seek the vote by federal amendment or state by state. She doesn't attempt to prove a thesis or to explain mistakes or to excuse destructive divisions. Other than the first and last chapters, each one with a very specific purpose, she doesn't insert herself at all. Instead, she allows us to witness the words and acts, dreams and disappointments, victories and defeats, visionary ideas and tactical errors of people fighting a battle that laid the basis for our continuing movement against hierarchies based on race and gender. It is this faithfulness to the past that allows us to learn lessons for changes in the present. In 30 years or so, this will no longer be a majority white country. It will better reflect the diversity that has always been its strength and its promise. Indeed, the first generation that is majority babies of color has already been born, and public opinion polls already show that the majority of Americans no longer support divisions by race or by gender. Yet there is also a lethal backlash from about a third of the country, including over half of white married women, among the often those without a college education, who want to preserve their unearned place in the social and economic hierarchy. That's why these victories and defeats of the past become the best possible lessons and warnings for our present and future. By taking us into the rooms where history happened, Wagner allows us to see the parallels and differences, empathy and estrangements, connections and isolations that can hinder or help our goals now. Almost none of the people we will meet in these pages will live to celebrate the changes they are working for. This should tell us that social justice movements are not a temporary part of our lives. They are our lives. Most of the activists here were not sure that slavery would be abolished or that universal adult suffrage would ever succeed. This should give us humility about what we can predict and also arm us with faith and patience. Few guessed that the legal right to vote would come a half century later for white and black women than for black men, but would be mostly on paper. In the South, where most black Americans live, it would take another century plus an entire civil rights movement to overcome procedural and sometimes lethal barriers to voting. This should make us skeptical about changes that come from the top and that divide us more than empower us. And there are other lessons, and it continues. The Women's Suffrage Movement, and it's a collection of essays edited by Sally Roche Wagner.

0: are back on the Tom Hartman program for my self-servingly favorite segment of the day, which is Pontification Tuesday. I just named that segment for myself. I want to just sort of recap some of the stuff that we've seen today and the calls that we took and the great guests that we had. And I try to do these guest hosting shows thematically. And today the theme is solidarity. I'm not a rose-colored glasses, everything is going to be amazing and Pollyanna-ish future. That's not me. I am a student of history, and what I know is that in times of adversity, solidarity grows. When people are losing things that they thought that they'd always have, like hospitals, like nursing homes, healthcare, when they're seeing their freedoms erode and their neighborhoods being invaded by a paramilitary police force, when they're told that we can't afford to feed the hungry in this country, but we can always find money for bombs to kill people in other countries, it starts generating this vibrancy and this rage that can turn into hope through solidarity, that we are not going to allow this greedy, incompetent group of losers to steal our country. We're not going to allow Elon Musk and Peter Thiel and all of these guys who only have the wealth that they have because of this country, because of the working people in this country. We are the people who make this country great. Working people are the people who make this country great. We are the job creators. And when we realize that, when we realize our power, that's when we can make amazing things happen. Through the crucible of solidarity, we can change the future and build one that we believe in. And we will be able to win. Why? There's only less than 1,000 billionaires in this country. We have hundreds of millions of not billionaires in this country. They've got the money, but we've got people. And the way they have the money is by rigging the system. They've bought politicians. They've bought Supreme Court justices. They've bought courts. They buy everything that they can to pervert the system so that it just funnels our money into their pockets. But we can reverse that, and we've done it before. Look at the Great Depression. As a student of the New Deal, I can tell you that from the depths of the Great Depression, it did not look like America had a future as a going concern. It did not look like the experiment that said that everybody has a voice in choosing the future of the country. It did not look like that was viable. But in those moments of greatest adversity, that's when ideas and organizing that had happened for generations previously. Remember, it's not that we have to have all of the ideas now. We have to grab onto the organizing that has already happened, like they did in the New Deal. Francis Perkins and the New Dealers, they didn't come up with all of the ideas right in the midst of the Great Depression. They were building on ideas that millions of Americans had pushed for so many years, including Eugene Debs, who listed out what would become basically the New Deal. But he lost, right? And so there's a history where he lost. But the question is, did he lose? Or did his ideas outlive him and the work that he put into it actually yield a better America when, through that adversity, we were able to create the New Deal? And the answer is, it is an intergenerational struggle. Many of us will not be here to see the future that we are building, but I have faith. I have faith that I am working for my children and the children across this country and the future generations to create a country and a world that is not just livable. Right now, we're headed towards not livable, but I don't want a world that's just livable. I want a world that is awesome. I want a world that is kind. I want a world that works for working people. That is who makes this country great. And it's the billionaires and their perverted sense of what life is that are the problem. But it's solvable. We have solved the problem of the billionaire class stealing everything before, and we can do it again. We have to do it again. We have to do it again. So remember, it's not a sprint. You don't have to do everything all at once. It's not even a marathon. It's a relay race. You do what you can. And if you need to take a break and pass the baton, you do that. But you also never try to do it alone. Alone is what the billionaires want. Alone, each of us is not powerful. But together, we are mighty. Together, we cannot be ignored. Together, we cannot be defeated. The people united can never be defeated. That's not a slogan. It's a fact. And it's not going to be a hero who comes on from high. It's not going to be a cavalry charging down the hill to save us. That might feel scary, that no one is coming to save us, but it should feel empowering. You just have to understand that we can save ourselves, that we have done it before, that we have done it so many times when it seems impossible. We can do extraordinary things as long as we don't lose hope, as long as we stand shoulder to shoulder together and feel our power. And understand that millions of people standing together cannot be ignored. And it's not going to be a special person. It's going to be the most ordinary people that you've ever seen. Look at who's standing up against a paramilitary police force that's executed U.S. citizens in cold blood to show their power. Look who's standing up. It's not a hero. They are heroes. But it's just everyday people. We have the power. Who stopped the fascist authoritarian coup in South Korea from happening? Google it. Look at the people who stood in front of the soldiers who were ordered to take over the government. It's the most ordinary people that you've ever seen. That is what we must do here in America. That is the only path forward. The choice is clear. The choice is clear. It's either a dystopian hellscape where Stephen Miller and the billionaires are eating their caviar on their golden yacht, sailing to some perverted island, or while everyone else is left to die or scramble for the scraps that fall off their table. Or it's a future where we all work together, where our foreign policy is driven by diplomacy and not imperialism and war, where our domestic policy is driven by racial, social, economic, and gender justice for everybody. These are simple, simple paths forward. And so when it seems so complicated, when it seems so complex, when the future seems so far away, remember that it's not. It's just tomorrow and tomorrow and tomorrow. And each time we work at building that future, you will feel the hope grow. You will feel your power grow. And that's what you have to hold on to. Get organized. Never try to do it alone. You can go to socialsecurityworks.org if you want to get a start on getting organized. I'm Alex Lawson, guest hosting for Tom Hartman, and we'll be right back.
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0: We are back, and I'm going to take Merlin calling from California, watching on Free Speech TV. Merlin, you are on the line.
1: Yeah, thank you, Alex, for taking my call. Listen, I got to say, you got a great speech. I'd love to agree with you 100%, but I don't. If they give us a $200 raise in Social Security, they deduct the amount I'm getting from help from California, or they deduct my food stamps or my HUD benefits. $200 is a drop in the bucket. I like your positive attitude. You know, I don't mean to be a Debbie Downer. I've been a Democrat my entire life, but at 71 years old, the inflation goes up 8.9% or 10%. Social Security has consistently my entire life only gone up 1.3, 2.1. And you know what? We're starving to death. You know, it's not, and the Democrats want to win. They need to get Social Security and make that one of their big issues. You know, say, oh, all I hear from both parties is, well, we won't touch Social Security, or we're not going to, you know, lower Social Security. And like you talk about, make the billionaires pay. I got an idea. How about putting Social Security on? Everybody pays, and when you get the benefits, it's on a sliding scale according to your need. If you're not making enough, then if you're on Social Security, you'll have a little bit more than enough. And if you're making enough, you don't get Social Security benefits. I don't see anything wrong with that. And, you know, all this, so I'll let you talk. I'm sorry. I pretty much said what I needed to say, but I'll listen to you.
0: Merlin, I really like the push-pull, and because, you know, we have to be honest about what's going on. The billionaires have been winning for so long that there is reason to think, you know, how is this time going to be different? And so I understand where you're coming from, really specifically on the policy. We don't want to do it on the benefit side, on Social Security, just all on the revenue side. Everybody gets the benefits that they've earned. We just have billionaires pay in more. But we also need to make sure that if you get $200 in increased benefits, that you don't lose more than that by losing other things. We need hold harmless policies. And we do. We have those in there. So these are all solutions that we can do, right? The ideas and the policies, and I'm a policy guy. I write laws. I have a master's in public policy. So I'm a nerd at that. And so I know that all of the challenges are solvable as long as there's political will, right? So it's not about these like, oh, well, there's no way we can do it. We can, of course, do it. We're literally the richest country in the history of the world, Merlin. But it doesn't feel like that to you and to millions of Americans because the wealth is not shared. The people who are growing the wealth and creating the wealth aren't getting the wealth. The billionaires are getting the wealth. They're the dead weight in the system. They're just hoovering up all the gains that other people make. And so we just have a choice of which path forward. And I think what you're seeing with Mamdani and other democratic socialists rising and left populists rising around this country is an understanding that the old guard of Democrats who are saying, oh, well, we'll just do less bad than the Republicans, that doesn't cut it either. We need a choice between people like the Republicans and the billionaires who want that future and politicians who understand we need to build a new future for all of us. And we can do it. The policies are there. We just need the political will created by millions of people raising our voices together. So, Merlin, thank you for your call. I'm Alex Lawson, filling in for Tom, and we'll be right back.

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1: All right. We are back on the Tom Hartman Program. I'm Alex Lawson, filling in for Tom. I'm going to go right to the phones for the rest of the show. I'm talking to Alan, listening on KBCS in Seattle, Washington. Alan, you're on the line.
2: Hey, Alex. How are you today?
1: Pretty good. You?
2: I'm right up there with all the other retirees. So, anyway, you had a guest on, John. I forget his last name. He was speaking about senators and the Senate and the states that they represent. And I'm going to, and since your theme seems to be the, you know, getting rid of the tyranny, I'm going to say let's get rid of the senatorial tyranny of the minority. Because what can happen, and it doesn't take a constitutional amendment, it just takes a rule change in the Senate, is that each state has two senators and each senator has one vote. The problem is that people in Wyoming can control or counter people in California. And there's a hell of a lot more people in California than there are in Montana, Wyoming, North Dakota. So let us, suggest to our Senate that they index their senatorial vote, their one vote each, to the number of people that they actually represent and base it on that. California, you know, one vote, but they get like 11% of the total vote of 100. Guys down in Wyoming or, you know, whatever, they get point whatever because they don't represent as many people as those in California. It doesn't take a constitutional amendment. It just indexed their vote to the number of people they represent.
1: Alan, thank you so much for your call. And I will say that's the inverse of that is how it works right now, right? You can Google it and you can look at the power of the vote of people in the different states. And you'll see that one vote in a very low population state is actually has more power than a vote in California. And that is anti-majoritarian. And if you look at the history of the Great Compromise, you'll see that it was put in place and it was a bad idea at the time. It was primarily to protect the rights of slave owners. It was to actually create a system where these low population states could hold back the will of the majority. And then you add the filibuster on top of the Senate's already anti-majoritarian setup, and you have an institution that is so wildly powerful and wields it against the will of the majority. You can see poll after poll after poll. If you read the work of Jacob Hacker, a political scientist from Yale, he's got great lists that show that legislation that's passing, especially since the 1980s, it tracks with billionaires. If it's good for billionaires, it passes. If it's good for working people, it fails. Why? Because there are structural impediments put in place. The Supreme Court being one of the most anti-majoritarian institutions, right? That people pretend like, oh, well, it's this above, it's not political. Of course it's political. It's just another political piece of the puzzle. And it exercises its power against the will of the majority time and time and time again. And so we have to attack it from many angles. You laid out one. I think just filibuster reform, getting rid of the filibuster, making the Supreme Court more representative and expanding it to recognize that the country has grown since it was originally put in place. And also Why are they elected for a lifetime? That's just silly. Why are there no rules against them just literally getting handed bags of cash by people who they then make decisions about? So there's an enormous amount of reforms that can happen. And the ideas are there. There's a lot of people doing great work right now on those exact ideas. So we don't need to come up with new ideas. What we need is to create the political will, and the moment to do that is oftentimes the moment of greatest adversity, when we recognize what happens when you give the billionaires all the power. They keep taking and taking and taking until they destroy the democracy that we enjoy, because they hate democracy, because it does work, even in its imperfect form, more for the people than for the billionaires. And we need to fight back against that in all avenues. So, Alan, thank you for your call. I am going to quickly go to John in Tennessee, listening on XM. Quickly here, John, what's your comment or question?
3: Hi. Hey, I heard that other caller say about treating Mark Zuckerberg and all them where they take their money in stocks instead of a big paycheck to try and make Social Security solvent.
1: Yes.
3: Did the Railroad Tax Act stop that? The Supreme Court ruled that stocks are not considered money.
1: So there are a lot of policy options for getting at unearned income, and you're seeing some of those, you know, in terms of California's billionaire tax, other wealth tax examples. It's not actually that hard to get after unearned income. It's policy choices that have landed us where we are. And if you want to listen to, if you want to read Thomas Piketty's book, you can see all these policies that have risen capital's power over the power of labor. It's possible to just turn those all back so that working people have more power than organized money. So the key is building the political will to make those changes. So thanks for your call. I'm Alex Lawson, filling in for Tom, and we'll be right back after this short break.
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1: Our book today in the Tom Hartman Book Club is Francis Moore LePay's Diet for a Small Planet, 50th Anniversary Edition, just reissued. And this is from the introduction to the 50th Anniversary Edition. It starts out with a quote from George Orwell. To see what is in front of one's nose needs a constant struggle. I begin this journey with the realization that growing and eating plant-centered diets was a great choice. Today it's a no-contest necessity. Either we now make a big turn, or life on Earth as we know it is gone forever. Whoa, this blunt declaration rocks me. I'll admit it has taken me decades to get here, and I'm delighted now for this opportunity to share my learning journey with you, dear reader. You'll forgive me, though, if my first thoughts are of my own delight, as over the years, strangers have told me, your book changed my life. One story I'll surely never forget is from a friend and longtime head of the Berklee College of Music, Roger Brown. Quote, I was teaching in a small village in Kenya in 1979 when I came across a tattered version of your book, he told me. I read it on a mountain by moonlight, and it changed the course of my life. I'm still smiling. When anyone tells me of the book's effect on them, I always have to blurt out, yeah, me too. Diet for a Small Planet started as a one-page handout when I was 26, and it has profoundly shaped my life's quest. Now, in its 50th anniversary, I strive to capture key lessons that help me to this day, and that I hope will help you in these challenging times. Challenging doesn't quite do it. Over the past few years, we have been battling the fiercest storm of my lifetime. Years of attacks on the integrity of our democracy, leading to the first ever citizens' assault on the Capitol, a pandemic deemed the worst in a century, and murders by police that have fueled the Black Lives Matter movement, furthering, we can hope, our nation's long-delayed reckoning with systemic racism. At the same time, our climate crisis nears a tipping point that will drastically hasten destruction. And what first shocked me into action, hunger amid plenty, has gotten worse in recent years, even though the world's food supply offers one-fifth more calories for each of us than it did 50 years ago. Here at home, hunger is also rising. But in a mighty storm, sometimes the biggest tree comes crashing down, and for the first time, we can see its roots. Now is such a storm. So how do we grasp the roots and use what we discover to pull ourselves back from catastrophe and guide us toward life itself? Excuse me. The great news here is that millions in the United States and many more around the world are grasping the root causes of our intertwined crises and remaking their lives in ways aligned with what humans and natures need to thrive. 50 years ago, my youthful aha was that food has special power, as every day our very personal food choices connect us to each other and to all of nature. Shock in discovering the needlessness of hunger triggered in me new ways of seeing what's profoundly amiss in our world and even our power to fix it. Back then, I had no idea how urgent my message would soon become. Driven by tightening corporate power over our democracy, harms from meat-centered agriculture and diets have continued to mount, damaging human health, the natural world, and the climate. And now the ultimate harm. We have destroyed so many species, largely in feeding ourselves, that we face the sixth great extinction of life on Earth. To avoid planetary disaster, warns natural historian David Attenborough, we must allow the re-flourishing of life by greatly reducing the land area we farm. And, quote, quickly and the most effective way is to change our diet, end quote. Moving beyond the vast inefficiency of meat-centered eating and choosing plant-centered diets, he projects, would cut in half the land use and still produce plenty of food for all. Now, with vastly more at stake than when my own eyes first opened, it's critical to grasp how we got here. So let's go for those roots. Over the 50 years since I sat in the UC Berklee Library pondering the root causes of hunger, I've tried to keep digging into the question beneath the question to help me grasp why we humans have messed up so badly. And here's the deepest question my digging has turned up so far. Why are we together creating a world that, as individuals, none of us would choose? After all, I've never met anyone who gets up in the morning vowing to make another child starve or to turn up the planet's temperature. In the 20th anniversary edition of this book, I introduce the power of ideas to explain what seems inexplicable. I invite you to read my introduction to that edition directly following this one. Today, I express the root challenge this way. While seeing is believing is a common expression, as our species, for our species, the reverse is often true. Believing is seeing. Or as Albert Einstein put it more directly, it is theory which decides what we can observe. In other words, our internalized filters can blind us to solutions right in front of our noses, requiring precisely the constant struggle George Orwell calls to us in that opening quote. One filter above all blocks us from solutions, a belief that life is still made out of parts, when in truth all life is connected. I can see in my mind's eye the twinkly grin of the late German physicist Hans-Peter Dürer, who a decade ago laid it out to me simply. Frankie, in life there are no parts, only participants. Got it, Hans-Peter, and I've never forgotten, and it is the core truth of our being. The book is the 50th anniversary edition of Diet for a Small Planet by Francis Moore LePage. Diet for a Small Planet.

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0: On the final stretch of the Tom Hartman program, I'm Alex Lawson, filling in for Tom. I'm going to be back again tomorrow, but I'm going to close out the show taking your calls. But first, I want to just mention, yesterday we had Saru on talking about it. But for everybody watching on Free Speech TV and everybody else who can watch this on Free Speech TV, this Saturday, Free Speech TV, obviously a great friend of the Tom Hartman program, and so many 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with Saru, and it's happening across the country. It is a model of what we're talking about today, solidarity, what happens when millions of people come together and raise our voices together. And you can check it out, 12 noon Eastern on Free Speech TV. Watch it. 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Speaking of Free Speech TV, I'm going to go to Ingrid, who is watching the show on Free Speech TV. Ingrid, you're on the line.
1: Yeah. Hi, Alex. Thanks for all you do. I keep thinking about Social Security, obviously, because that's your thing, and a lot of the callers have addressed it. I keep coming back to the devil's in the details. Like the one caller said, $200 more, what's that going to do? I wondered if anybody ever really studied it, you or maybe Bernie or Elizabeth Warren, what other countries do that have universal health care or Medicare for all, whatever you want to call it, how their costs compared to what our providers' costs would be, and is that a key factor in keeping really fundamentally funding all of this, and also their tax structure? I've already heard people say, oh, their taxes are so high. Is that true? Can you elaborate on that?
0: Ingrid, thank you so much. So there's a couple questions in there, but the first and most important one, and this is the one that everybody has to understand, they have to understand that you are getting hit with all sorts of propaganda and lies by the corporations that profit from our fully functioning wealth extraction system that masquerades as a healthcare system. But what they don't want you to know, what they can't let you know, is that guaranteeing healthcare for every person in this country not only will guarantee healthcare for everyone, you get sick, you get the care you need. No premiums, no deductibles, no delays, no denials. You just get healthcare, and we can have the best healthcare in the world. But here's the secret, Ingrid, it saves money. It's not a question of how do we pay for it. It's a question of what do we do with the money that we save from expanding healthcare, guaranteed healthcare to everybody in this country. That's what they don't want you to know. The United States of America pays the highest prices in the world for our healthcare, and among our peer nations, we get the lowest outcomes. We have higher rates of maternal mortality, mothers dying during childbirth. Metric after metric, the American healthcare system is failing us. And it's not that we can't afford guaranteed healthcare for everybody, Medicare for all. It's that the corporations that profit off of the system that fails to deliver healthcare for us do not want us to have guaranteed healthcare. They buy politicians, they own the media. I always say, if you want to know who the bosses are on a corporate media station, just listen to the commercials in between. Those are the bosses, insurance companies, big pharma. It's on and on. But don't think that they're unbeatable. There comes a time when everybody can see that things are so bad that they have to change. And that inflection point comes sometimes, often, at the points of greatest adversity. So they just cut $1 trillion out of healthcare. out of Medicaid, hundreds of billions out of the Affordable Care Act. Hospitals are going to close. Nursing homes are going to close. Millions of people are going to find themselves without adequate health care or any health care options. People will die. Yale Public Health shows tens of thousands, 56,000 people per year forever dying because of the cuts in the so-called One Big Beautiful Bill. And that's on top of the tens of thousands who die right now due to lack of health insurance. We're the only rich country in the world that allows this violence to be perpetrated on ourselves by these corporations and the billionaires who profit from them. So, Ingrid, it's not a question of can we afford it. We can't afford not to. We can't afford not to get rid of the system that we have and move to a system of actual health care where if you get sick, you get the care that you need. And you know what? We're going to get it. And it's not going to be because somebody else did something and saved us. It's because you and I are going to keep on fighting until we build that system that works for us and not just the billionaires. Going back to the line, I want to go to Joy, watching on YouTube, calling from Colorado. Joy, you're on the line.
2: Hello, Alex. Yes, earlier you were talking about the 250 celebration and that we are a nation of immigrants. And I really need to push back on that because we are not a nation of immigrants. We are a nation of indigenous and immigrants. And it isn't 250 years of rah-rah, isn't it wonderful, aren't we free? It's 500 years that we were invaded by across the seas and probably also across the skies. And this declaration that people want to celebrate, one of the things it actually says is it calls the indigenous people the merciless Indian savages whose known rule of warfare is an indistinguished destruction of all ages, sexes, and conditions. I can't celebrate something like that, and I think we need a paradigm shift in order to talk about what's really true, that this was not a nation founded on truth and justice and liberty for all. It never has been. It did not include the indigenous people. It did not include the people who were stolen from their lands and brought over and treated in abominable ways. So I think now that we have this anniversary coming up, we need a paradigm shift to truth. We have to tell the truth of who we are.
0: Joy, thank you so much for your call. And I agree. We need to be honest, warts and all, about what America is, who we are as a nation, and recognizing that the U.S. is just one sort of reflection of a millennia-long struggle between the few and the many. And it's not an easy story. Obviously, you had genocide against the indigenous people who were here. You had chattel slavery, the most abominable sin, or another abominable sin. Those are parts of our history. And our history goes even further back, right? Like, we sometimes start the clock with the English coming over, but the Spanish and the Portuguese were here hundreds of years before, both in North America and South America. And you had imperial rule, an extractive form of, it was mercantilism, but generally extractive capitalism. And so, again, what it is that there is a generation after generation struggle between those who would empower the few at the expense of the many versus those who would empower the many. And we are just one iteration or one chapter of that struggle. So I don't think that we need to, we don't need to damn the imperfectness of what we have. We have to recognize the imperfectness of what we have. We don't have to focus on that the people who wanted a more perfect union didn't win in the beginning and abolish slavery. There was an entire enormous abolition movement before the birth of before the U.S. was created. We have to recognize that it's a constant struggle, and the struggle will continue after we're gone. There is no winning it in one. There is only yearning and acting and fighting and getting a more perfect union, one generation after the next, moving towards a more perfect union, but also at the same time fighting against those who would take us away from that and pull us back towards a society that only works for the few. So I am very happy that you called to remind people that the history of the United States is not one of, puppies and rainbows. It's a very complicated history, but it is complicated on both sides. I think it's imperative that the left and progressives don't memory hole the struggle and the people who were fighting for justice at every step of the way along this country's history and even before. And so when we work together to build that country that works for the many and not for the few, we can win and we can build a more perfect union. You're listening to the Tom Hartman Program, and we'll be right back.
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0: We're back on the Tom Hartman program, going right to the phones. I'm Alex Lawson, Executive Director of Social Security Works, filling in for Tom. And we're going to go to Gar, who's listening on the Tom Hartman app and calling from Georgia. Gar, you're on the line.
1: How you doing, Alex? Your last commentary, I have to just say amen on it. And the question I wanted to ask you, you mentioned billionaires about 20, 25, 30 times. And I'd asked Tom one time before, too, how do you become a billionaire? Because I've read autobiography of Elon Musk. I read the autobiography of Donald Trump. I've read the autobiography of T. Boone Pickens and Ray Kroc, who started McDonald's. And all them biographies, only one thing stuck in my mind was that T. Boone Pickens said the poorest he ever was when he didn't know nobody. I say, and if you think about where we're at today, nobody use cash anymore. Every time I go in the grocery store, everything's a keystroke now. So to become a billionaire is nothing but a keystroke. And the deficit, nothing but a keystroke. Medicare and Social Security, nothing but a keystroke. Now, they don't even want you to receive checks no more. They say, put it in your account. Everything's a keystroke now. So what's your answer to that?
0: Thank you. It's a great question. And, you know, what I say is that, you know, it's not my words, but behind every great fortune is a great crime. And over again, you see that no one becomes a billionaire through hard work. They become a billionaire through exploiting other people and stealing their surplus productivity. I don't want to be too bookish about it, but let's look at just the Walton family. The heirs of Sam Walton, the richest family in the world altogether. Walmart, the way they make their money is, you know, they buy cheap stuff from China where the workers are paid a pittance. And they sell it here low costs, which is real. That's why people go, because they can't afford anything else. But the workers at Walmart are paid starvation wages. They're actually given papers that tell them how to sign up for public assistance. And what that means is that our tax dollars are subsidizing the richest family in the history of the world. That's a really easy one to see. But billionaire after billionaire after billionaire, it's the same thing. Elon Musk didn't get his trillionaire status from hard work. He got his trillionaire status from exploiting other workers, and especially from the largesse of the U.S. taxpayers. So these are the facts. Billionaires do not create their wealth. Working people create the wealth, and billionaires take the wealth. And they're able to then do that because capital, money, through policy choices, is given way more power than labor. But just like those policy choices make capital stronger than labor now, other different policy choices can make labor stronger than capital. We've done it before. We can do it again. The only thing we need to do is find that hope and strength together to create the political will to do it. I'm Alex Lawson, filling in for Tom Hartman. We'll be right back.

0: Hey, thanks so much for sharing our program and for reaching out to our stations and sponsors and letting them know that you're listening. It really means a lot to us.
1: All right. The final countdown here. I'm going to try to get into as many calls as possible, but please keep them brief so that we can get to as many as possible. Steve, listening on XM, calling from Colorado. You're on the line.
2: I've got Medicare Advantage through Kaiser Permanente, which is a nonprofit. How does that compare, other than the profit motive, nonprofit hospital systems with their Medicare Advantage? For me, it's almost like single-payer healthcare. I'm very pleased with it. What's your take on that?
1: It's a great question, Steve. And in health policy, there's always there's this thing, the Kaiser question, because Kaiser is a setup, a system that does work much better than, you know, just the patchwork system that exists. But as you know, you can only see doctors within the Kaiser system, and you can only see providers within the Kaiser system. So it is limited. It's better than many of the than some of the alternatives right now, but it's much worse than a guaranteed healthcare system for everyone in this country, where you can see all of the best doctors, you can see all of the best specialists, you can see everybody. And that is a system that is very possible to build. So I just, the truth is that there is, you know, better than the worst right now, but I'm much more interested at a policy level of creating the best for everybody. So thanks so much for your call. I'm going to go to Van, listening on XM, calling from Denver, Colorado.
3: Yeah, I, you know, I've been listening today, and one of my questions is like, you know, you've got the U.S. government and the, you know, Constitution that was essentially written to, you know, as a compromise with the slavers and, you know, the southern states. And, you know, we've definitely made a lot of progress, and I think it's partly because, you know, when you look at what else was available back in the day, you know, the system's far superior to what folks were doing to each other in the 1200s, the 1300s, the 1600s, whatever. But I feel as if it's played out. Because, you know, at this point, it's like it might not be the slavers. It's been substituted with the oligarchs. And they're using that same structure that the slavers got back in the day to essentially control the population. And the people on the outs, I mean, the population of people that are being screwed by this system, you know, I think the population's changed. It's actually become more diverse in terms of who's getting screwed. And I just wonder if it's played out, if it's not time to actually burn it down, you know, and actually start, you know, fresh, and move on. Because I got to tell you, I don't know, you know, where we go with these transgressive, you know, just scumbags that are leveraging the imperfections in our system.
1: Van, it's a really important point. And, you know, what I try to get across is that you can call it, you know, there were slavers, the slave owners, there are the oligarchs now. But you can look at this. This is a millennia-long struggle, and it's always between those who would capture society and make it work for the few versus those who would make it work for the many. I believe very strongly that the best path forward for America is America. We need to create and revitalize and create an interdependent next 250 years. We are where we are through the many terrible things that have happened. And, you know, like one of them is, I think that Reconstruction, I would have gone with the radical Unitarians, my church. The ideas of them at the time was that Reconstruction should have been only voted on by the Union states and not including the Southern states, the former Confederacy. But we are where we are. So what we have to do is come up with a path forward.
3: I know, but yeah, We are where we are, but you know, I mean, I look at the southeastern part of the United States, and it literally is the rump end of America, educationally, fiscally, economically, everything else. And they have outsized power, you know? And it's the sort of thing where I'm not even sure that the United States, as far as 50 states and the global, you know, the global dysphoria benefits from this. You know, maybe the best thing is to have the South actually turn into the backwater it is instead of the rest of the country maintaining this false level of economic activity that they have down there.
1: In the last minute here, I hear what you're saying, but also as a student of history, there are no divorces amongst nations that happen without cataclysmic violence and leave everybody worse off than before. It's a lose-lose, everybody loses situation. So the path forward has to be a reinvigoration of the democratic ideals of America. The problems with democracy have to be solved with more democracy. And that feeling that I think you're feeling, that I hear, is the hopelessness at the current situation and saying, is there a path forward? And the answer is yes, there is a path forward. We can do it as long as we work together. We can build a better country for you, for me, for everybody, for the Southeast, for the Northwest, everywhere. And that's what we have to do. I'll see you tomorrow. I'm Alex Lawson filling in for Tom Hartman. And it's been my pleasure to be with you these past few hours. Looking forward to talking more tomorrow.

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1: While the production of my lowdown commentaries is high-tech, I confess that I'm antiquated. I still write each piece in longhand, applying my ballpoint to paper. This has caused bewildered glances from some who see me scribbling away in local coffee shops and bars. Recently, one fellow sidled up and whispered, "Watch out! If they see you doing this, they'll haul you off to the Smithsonian." But we handwriters might not be as obsolete as the key tappers assume. A fast-spreading grassroots movement is calling for schools to re-emphasize the value of writing and printing by hand instead of being wholly dependent on machines. Already, 24 states, as varied as Mississippi and California, now require public schools to teach cursive writing in 3rd through 5th grades. This squares with new understanding of how brains absorb information. While keyboards are faster, the slower, more tactile act of handwriting creates longer-lasting comprehension of letters and better retention of the thoughts they convey. Neuroscientists find that rote keystrokes on a computer require little mental engagement, while physically drawing out words and ideas takes coordination of multiple areas of the brain to focus memory, eyes, and fingers on creating a written product. Just writing this piece conjured up a fond remembrance of my early childhood, sitting on the floor of our home learning to draw the ABCs, both print and cursive, on those line practice pads. It was both an artistic exercise and the development of a foundational tool for a life of learning. This is Jim Hightower saying, yes, computer literacy is an indispensable element of today's childhood curriculum, but so is the richer development of human thinking through putting pen to paper. So let's do both.
2: Welcome to NewsHour. It's live from the BBC World Service in London. I'm Tim Franks. Europe buckles under a record-breaking heatwave.
3: There's hardly anyone on the beach because the sun just drills into you with the heat of around 43 degrees. Even if you take a cold shower within 5 minutes, you've already forgotten about that.
2: Also, the European Union invites officials from the Taliban for talks on deporting unwanted Afghan migrants. Some European politicians are appalled.
4: And we clearly see that the Taliban figured out that for some governments it is important to send Afghans back and that they can basically ask for everything in return.
2: How a librarian in Paris discovered several new works by a young Mozart.
5: This is really amazing. I'm really sure this is one of the most important discoveries of the last decades.
2: And how the reflecting pool of Washington is holding up a mirror to the Capitol. All that after the news.
6: BBC News with Moira Alderson. Lebanon's president has said his country will not accept any deal that does not include Israel's withdrawal from South Lebanon. Joseph Aoun also said he rejected other foreign interference, an apparent allusion to Iran, which backs Hezbollah. He was speaking as a fifth round of talks with Israel began in the United States. Lina Sinjab reports from Beirut to Iran, which backs Hezbollah. He was speaking as a fifth round of talks with Israel began in the United States. Lina Sinjab reports from

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I'm Ian Masterson. Today we'll look into a number of stories and issues in the news. We'll begin with today's resignation of Sir Keir Starmer as the UK's Prime Minister and assess his likely replacement, Andy Burnham, a popular and people-friendly politician who just soundly defeated a far-right Reform Party candidate to win his seat for Labour. Joining us is Polly Toynbee, a columnist for The Guardian, who was formerly the BBC social affairs editor, columnist and associate editor of The Independent, co-editor of The Washington Monthly, and a reporter and feature writer for The Observer. She is the author of many books, including Dismembered, How the Attack on the State Harms Us All, and An Uneasy Inheritance, My Family and Other Radicals. And her latest article of The Guardian we will discuss is As Starmer Eyes the Exit, Here's a Lesson for Andy Burnham. First impressions are everything. Then we'll examine John Swain's explosive article at the Washington Post, Tulsi Gabbard, her guru, and the mysterious messages that helped shape her political career. Joining us is Karen Greenberg, an international studies fellow at the New America Foundation, a fellow at New York University's Law School's Reese Center for Security, and a permanent member of the Council on Foreign Relations, as well as the co-host of the Spy Talk podcast. She's the author of Rogue Justice, The Dismantling of American Democracy from the War on Terror to Donald Trump, and Our Nation at Risk, Election Integrity as a National Security Issue, co-authored with Julian Zelizer. We'll investigate why every Republican senator voted to confirm a Russian-friendly possible asset who took her marching orders from a homophobic, Islamophobe, tinfoil-wrapped cult guru. Then finally, we'll speak with Timmy Iwaemi, an assistant director at the Revolving Door Project, where he leads much of their work on accountability, financial regulation, climate finance, congressional oversight, and trade policy. He's the co-founder of the Policy Vault Africa, an online repository of government policies in Africa. And he has a new report at the Revolving Door Project that we will discuss, Who's in Crypto's Corner? And joining us now from the UK is Polly Toynbee, a columnist for The Guardian, who was formerly the BBC social affairs editor, columnist and associate editor of The Independent, co-editor of The Washington Monthly, and a reporter and feature writer for The Observer. She is the co-author of Dismembered, How the Attack on the State Harms Us All. And her latest article of The Guardian is As Starmer Eyes the Exit, Here's a Vital Lesson for Andy Burnham, First on the State Harms Us All. And her latest article of The Guardian is As Starmer Eyes the Exit,

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1: For Pacifica Radio, I'm Christina Onnestad. It's day 30 of a government shutdown. Democrats still holding to their demands to extend pandemic-era subsidies for health insurance under the Affordable Care Act, set to expire at the end of the year. They're trying to soften the impacts of a government shutdown with legislation to extend SNAP benefits that are slated to expire Saturday. Republicans not allowing that to move forward. Christopher Martinez has more.
2: Senate Democrats have proposed a bill to fund the SNAP food aid program for low-income families, also known as food stamps, as well as the WIC program for women, infants, and children. But Republicans are not going for it. Republican John Thune of North Dakota is the Senate Majority Leader.
3: Mr. President, enough is enough. This bill is a cynical attempt to provide political cover for Democrats to allow them to carry on their government shutdown.
2: Democrats are not taking the blame for the SNAP crisis. Instead, they blame the Trump administration for not using a contingency fund to pay for the programs. Senate Democratic Leader Chuck Schumer.
4: Right now, we're staring down the barrel at two crises at once. A health care crisis and a hunger crisis, and both are caused by one man. Donald Trump.
2: Republican lawmakers and President Trump have offered to negotiate over Affordable Care Act subsidies that are set to expire, the big sticking point for Democrats. But they say they'll do that only after a Republican short-term funding bill is passed. Schumer does not trust them.
4: They always say, do it later, do it later. Later, to quote Martin Luther King Jr. in his letter from the Birmingham jail, means never. They have had since March to do this. They voted three times against it. So this idea, do it later, been there, done that.
2: I'm Christopher Martinez.
1: Some 24 million Americans use the Affordable Care Act marketplace to purchase health insurance. Some 22 million Americans receive a subsidy. According to the Kaiser Family Foundation, should the pandemic-era subsidies expire at the end of the year, premiums for health insurance would double on average. The Trump administration is making good on the president's executive order to train National Guard troops for civil unrest, signed in August. An investigation by the UK's Guardian, citing Pentagon documents yesterday, reveals the military's ordered National Guard in all 50 states to form quick reaction forces trained in riot control, including the use of batons, body shields, tasers, and pepper spray. Most states ordered to train 500 National Guard members for a total of 23,500 troops nationwide. The chief executive of Vet Voice Foundation, Janessa Goldbeck, a former Marine Corps captain, says the move is an attempt by the president to normalize national militarized police force and forewarns the force could be used to send troops to suppress voter turnout and disrupt the fair operation of elections in Democratic states. The Department of Justice is preparing to send federal election observers to California and New Jersey next week, targeting two Democratic states holding off-year elections following requests from their state Republican parties. California Governor Gavin Newsom has called it an attempt at voter intimidation. Hurricane Melissa has swept through Haiti, Jamaica, and Cuba, leaving a trail of destruction in its wake. Officials say more than 30 people have been killed. Hurricane Melissa has swept through Haiti, Jamaica, and Cuba, leaving a trail of destruction in its wake.

0: flagging employment numbers and high prices. Treasury Secretary Scott Bessent says China's agreed to purchase 25 million metric tons of U.S. soybeans annually, including 12 million metric tons between now and January. The agreement to last for 3 years. He made the announcement after President Donald Trump met with Chinese leader Xi Jinping to discuss trade and tariffs. Just before the meeting, Trump posted on social media he's renewing U.S. nuclear weapons testing for the first time in 3 decades. It's unclear whether Trump's renewed push for nuclear weapons testing would detonate nuclear warheads. The U.S. has not done so since 1992 because of a test ban. Beatrice Finn, former executive director of the Nobel Peace Laureate ICANN, International Campaign to Abolish Nuclear Weapons, said estimates of past nuclear testing killed as many Americans as its bombs on Hiroshima and Nagasaki did. I'm Christina Onnestad reporting for Pacifica Radio.
1: Good day and welcome to Letters and Politics. I'm Mitch Jezerich. Today we're going to be in conversation about the great civil rights and voting rights activist of the 20th century, Fannie Lou Hamer. Born to a sharecropping family in the deep south of Mississippi, Fannie Lou Hamer would rise in a world that tried to dismiss her because she was black, and in a movement that tried to dismiss her because she was a woman. Still, her voice rose to be heard then and still being heard today. My guest for this conversation is Dr. Keisha N. Blaine. Keisha Blaine's an award-winning historian of the 20th century United States with interest in African-American history, the modern African diaspora, and women's and gender study. She's associate professor of history at the University of Pittsburgh and president of the African-American Intellectual History Society. She is the author of the book, Until I Am Free, Fannie Lou Hamer's Enduring Message to America. She joins me over Zoom. Keisha Blaine, it is a great pleasure to welcome you to this radio program.
2: Thank you so much for having me.
1: What's fascinating to me, among many things that are fascinating to me, but where I want to begin is when we usually talk about icons of the civil rights and the voting rights movements of the middle of the 20th century, we're frequently talking about men, but also we're usually talking about people. We're talking about Martin Luther King Jr., Stokely Carmichael, Malcolm X. We're talking about people who, Malcolm X's story is a little bit more complex, but we're usually talking about people who got their start early, maybe late teens, early 20s into politics, oftentimes through school, through SNCC, these kind of things. Mm-hmm. What's fascinating about Fannie Lou Hamer is she doesn't even go to her first political meeting until she's well into her 40s. And it's at this meeting that she even really realizes she has a right to vote.
2: Yes, this part of Hamer's story, I think, really sets her apart from so many other activists. As you point out, in August 1962, she attended this mass meeting in Mississippi. This was organized by the Student Nonviolence Coordinating Committee, also known as SNCC. And as you point out, the activists in SNCC primarily were young people. And this was a group of mostly college age students who had come together initially at Shaw University through the very important work of Ella Baker, who was the visionary of the group. And many of these activists were, significantly younger than Hamer, who, when she attended that meeting in August 1962, was, as you point out, 44 years old. She did not initially plan to attend the meeting, but her friend encouraged her to attend the meeting. And I'm certainly glad she did. It was such an important step in her life. It was a moment where she found her calling, certainly a political awakening, but also in many ways a spiritual awakening. She felt in that moment that it was God's plan for her to become an activist, for her to get involved in SNCC, to play a leading role in the expansion of Black political rights.
1: Religion is central to her in her activism.
2: It is. And I absolutely wanted to emphasize this in the book, because one of the things that always stayed with me as I read about Fannie Lou Hamer over the years and certainly did the research for this book, there were moments where I would ask myself, how in the world did she even have the motivation to keep going? She went through so much. I'm sure we'll talk about many of the challenges that she endured today. And I think she could have easily walked away. She could have easily given up and said, this is too much. But she kept pushing. And one of the reasons that she kept pushing was because

0: because she had a sense that God was on her side. She truly believed that this was not solely a political mission, but a spiritual one. She saw herself as speaking light into a world of darkness, and she wanted to ensure that she lived out her life's purpose. She certainly cared what people thought. She listened to other people. But the point is that she didn't answer to individuals. She felt like she answered directly to God. It was divinely ordained. I think because of that particular perspective, it gave her the drive to keep pushing forward, even when people were very critical or even dismissive of her.
1: Dr. Blaine, I'm going to take just one quick time out here. Everything's going great. I'm getting a little bit of a rubbing sound of your microphone, I think, on your clothes, which is very common for one of the hanging, for the hanging microphones. It's a very common occurrence, but it's not terrible, but yeah.
0: Okay. So maybe I can try it without it, or if you prefer the mic, I can just, it might be my hair. Do you want to try speaking without the mic? I can remove the entire...
1: Well, we could try it. I'm not hearing it now, so it might have been a hair.
0: I wasn't looking closely. Okay.
1: I was not looking close. Just, yeah, oftentimes it's someone's tie or jacket or you name it. But yeah, it's a very common occurrence for me. Okay. This is part of my life, always trying to get the technical stuff right. But I think
0: if you want me to repeat, I won't. I mean, I'll end up saying it slightly differently. But if you want
1: It wasn't terrible. It was just slightly there, but I was let me try to see if we could deal with it early on so it doesn't have to be an issue later on. Okay, I'll jump back into this now.
0: Okay.
1: 3, 2, 1. And your biography on Fannie Lou Hamer is also part intellectual biography of Fannie Lou Hamer. And it's obviously faith is important when it comes to religion, but there's also an intellectual framework that is involved in here as well. Could we see this at all in what was known as the Black social gospel in that tradition?
0: I think so. And I would mention here that it was very important for me to center the intellectual history because I wanted to ensure that people reading the book would leave with not only a sense of what Hamer had gone through in her life, but more so what she believed, that they would get a sense of her ideas, certainly how they developed over time, how developments taking place not only in Mississippi, but across the nation and across the globe shaped Fannie Lou Hamer's perspective. And even more importantly, I wanted them to see how this woman who had very limited formal education. She only had a sixth grade education, but she was quite brilliant. And I say this because what is so powerful about her was that she was able, I think, to learn from so many people around her and often just through observation. But particularly, I think her life helps us see the power of the Black intellectual tradition. How, for example, knowledge is passed down generation to generation, how even those who may not have an opportunity to attend formal school are able to pass words of wisdom. They're able to share knowledge, you know, oftentimes through storytelling. I think we can see how Fannie Lou Hamer developed as an intellectual outside of the traditional walls, of a classroom setting, but no less influential and no less impactful. And I think absolutely you can talk about the social gospel within this context. It is deeply tied to Hamer's story.
1: And again, her going to her first political meeting and really getting involved in politics begins when she's 44 years of age. But that's not to say that the first four decades of her life aren't important. They're very important. Right. I want to talk about some of those things. She's born on October 6th. 1917 to a family of sharecroppers in Mississippi, the youngest of 20 children, which is also quite interesting to think about. And her grandparents were enslaved themselves. Were they enslaved near where she grew up? Was this all in Mississippi?
0: Yes. I mean, Fannie Lou Hamer had deep roots in Mississippi. In fact, I think one of the things I talk about in the book, which is so striking, there's a moment where when she's eventually able to travel. I talk about the trip that she takes to the African continent in 64. She reflects on her family and experiences a sense of Payne that she doesn't know as much. She certainly knows her grandparents. She's, you know, she spoke about her grandmother in particular. But she talks about that feeling of displacement, which I think many African Americans certainly understand in the context of the 20th century of not knowing much about who, you know, long lost relatives might be. You know, in this case, Hamer had traveled to Guinea and she saw people who she would say resembled some of her relatives. And she wondered, could she be related? But of course, would never know. But yes, she had deep roots in Mississippi and as you know, stayed in Mississippi for her entire life.
1: She started working as a sharecropper herself at the age of six.
0: Mm-hmm. Yes. And the way this happened was quite extraordinary, really a somewhat shocking story when you think of it, because Hamer was lured into a life of sharecropping. As I explained, she was born into a sharecropping family. But her parents did not expect her to be sharecropping, certainly not yet at the age of six. Still a very tender age. There's only so much one could do at that age. But Hamer talks about how the white landowner approached her at age six and lured her into sharecropping by telling her that if she would pick cotton, he would give her candy from the store. And of course, one can imagine a six-year-old would find that proposition appealing, but it was a trap. And once she picked the cotton at that moment, she never stopped picking cotton. This, I think, helps us understand broadly what life was like in the Jim Crow South, and particularly how sharecropping was a system of exploitation, one that affected all members of the family, not only the parents in this case, but, you know, as someone as young as six, would be expected and in this case would be lured into working every day, you know, as she would say, from sunup to sundown, very much in, you know, we can see the similarities to the institution of slavery. And I think this particular experience is key to understanding how Hamer emerges as a grassroots activist in Mississippi. She could relate to the people. She truly had a way of speaking to others because she had lived in the same community. I think because of her knowledge, her awareness, she was able to reach people in a way that I think other people could not, for those who came into the community from other places.
1: You said that she never stopped picking cotton. Does that even include her time when she does get involved politically?
0: No. So ultimately, effectively, she becomes a civil rights activist in August 1962. And one of the things that's so interesting about this experience is that she volunteers initially to register to vote. When she learns about her right to vote as a citizen of the United States, she's eager to try. She wants to register to vote. But in doing so, she's ultimately kicked off of the plantation where she worked. The white landowner made it very clear to her that if she did not go back to the courthouse and withdraw her registration, she would have to leave. So she left. And so that effectively marked the moment where she walked away from sharecropping. But in truth, she remained involved. So, for example, later in the late 1960s, she established a farm. So she was still able to not only use her hands, but more so find ways to support other sharecroppers in the community. And of course, her husband continued working, her husband, Perry Papp Hamer. So I think that August 1962 moment is where we see the shift from sharecropping to a life fully devoted to advancing the cause of civil rights.
1: So she was organizing other sharecroppers.
0: Yes, she was, which is so significant. And in fact, she later, when she reflected on what happened in 62, when she was kicked off the plantation, as you can imagine, she was distraught because she recognized that this would hurt her financially, that it would hurt the family. It would cause a strain for her husband to have to take on the full responsibility of meeting all the expenses of the family. But she said that it was a blessing in disguise because it set her free, and it set her free to be able to help her people. And that's the way she spoke about it later. And so she did. She devoted herself to helping other sharecroppers. She knew how exploitative the system was. And so she tried to find strategies. And I think she was quite effective, particularly with Freedom Farm, of helping people build for themselves, grow their own crops, not having to rely on waiting for portions, or shares, as it were, in terms of the sharecropping system. So yes, absolutely, other sharecroppers, and encourage them to register to vote, played a key role in leading workshops across the South on voting rights. As we were talking, I was even thinking about all of the college campuses she visited. So organized sharecroppers, certainly, but was also trying to reach younger people across the nation, spoke to women, spoke to anyone who would listen, quite frankly.
1: As a young girl, she contracted polio.
0: Mm-hmm.
1: And she was disabled. She did walk with a limp.
0: She did. And as I explained in the book, later on in her life, when she endured a brutal beating in 1963 in Winona, that particular beating worsened the limp and then also led to some other physical ailments. But this is key, because one of the things that I emphasize in the book is that Hamer was a Black disabled activist. And we spoke about how she had limited formal education. That certainly set her apart. But the fact that she was a Black disabled woman organizing in Mississippi, that also meant that she was quite different than many of the leaders in the movement, which, as I argue, was a good thing in the sense that what made her different, I think, ultimately made her relate to ordinary people. People trusted her. They would listen to her because they saw her, as one of their own. And absolutely she was. But the irony is that those very same traits meant that other people in the movement sometimes treated her terribly. I mean, there are so many examples of other civil rights leaders speaking to Hamer in very disparaging ways. I think I write about in the book certain moments where even I was shocked to read how leaders who we certainly respect and elevate in our history still just speaking to Hamer in ways that were unbecoming because they did not see her as a leader, even though clearly she was.
1: Her life was, before we get what we recognize today as a modern disability rights movement, sort of seen as being born in the 1970s. Did she ever talk about being disabled or disability itself?
0: Hamer did reference this. You know, it wasn't one of the primary topics that she grappled with. I think if you look at her speeches primarily throughout the 60s and 70s, she would talk a lot about voting rights. She was really talking about economic justice. I think she was very open with people to talk about her own experiences. You mentioned that she had contracted polio. She spoke about the physical abuse and how it affected her body. So she was not ashamed, to talk about the parts of her life that I think were certainly difficult. You know, she didn't shy away from talking about disability, as she weren't, she was not also shy about talking about the forced sterilization that she endured in 1961. And so disability was certainly at the forefront, even if it wasn't something that she spoke about as much as she spoke of a range of other topics like voting rights, economic justice, and also women's empowerment.
1: This is Letters in Politics, and we are in conversation about the life of Fannie Lou Hamer. Our guest is Dr. Keisha N. Blaine, award-winning historian of the 20th century United States. She is a associate professor of history at the University of Pittsburgh, also president of the African American Intellectual History Society. She is the author of the book, Until I Am Free, Fannie Lou Hamer's Enduring Message to America. You just referenced my next question, what I want to talk more about, and I learned this from your book. I did not realize it, and it's a very profound part of her story, is that she was, as many African-American women were in this period of time, she was forcibly sterilized. Mm-hmm. Tell me about that.
0: Yes. In 1961, 1 year before she joined the movement, Hamer was hospitalized. She had a small uterine tumor. It was a non-cancerous tumor, and She was supposed to have a fairly small procedure. The white doctor who performed the surgery, unbeknownst to Hamer, actually removed her uterus. And as I explained in the book, that experience in and of itself was traumatic, as one can imagine. But to add insult to injury, he did not tell her what he had done. And she did not find out until after she went back to the plantation and heard people talking about it. The doctor was related to the wife of the plantation owner. And people were whispering about what Hamer had experienced. And when she found out, she confronted him.
1: She found out through the grapevine.
0: Yes, yes. Through gossip, people are talking about her. And it's just devastating to imagine what that must have been like. And she was angry. As you can imagine, she confronted the doctor and he did not provide an explanation. And as I explained in the book, this was certainly a common practice. It was quite common in Mississippi. In fact, the hospital where Hamer had the procedure done in Sunflower County had many Black women who would go in for all kinds of minor procedures and go through the same experience. And Hamer decided, which is such a, I think, a powerful part of her story. She decided that she would bear witness to this. She decided that she would not keep it to herself. You know, as painful and traumatic as it was for her to endure this, when she joined the movement, she decided that she would speak out about forced sterilizations in order to shed light on the practice, not only because of what was happening in Mississippi, but of course what was happening across the South and also in other parts of the nation. And so the forced sterilization became a focal point for Hamer's activism. You know, it became a way for her to talk about broadly medical racism, medical violence, and the unique experiences of Black and Brown women, and particularly of impoverished Black and Brown women. It is absolutely a critical part of her story. And one of the things that she brings into her activism when she is organizing a bit later around women's rights, she's once again talking about the forced sterilization, talking about what Black women in particular are enduring at the hands of the state, in this case, through white doctors.
1: Now, I've been gearing all my questions towards her early life when, of course, her legacy, a lot of that is based on once she gets involved politically. But there's a lot here I found fascinating and that I learned from your book. And so one last question before we get kind of into the 60s here. And that is, she was working in the sharecropper's home as well. That's correct. And
0: yes.
1: And the sharecroppers would not... The white owner of the of the plantation, I guess, would not allow her to eat at the table with them, even though she was working in the home. And she has this quote, sort of her way of getting back at them. Mm-hmm. And I just want to read it quickly because it's so great. And you have it in your book. It's this quote. "Now, one thing that would really bug me was when they would tell me that I couldn't eat at the table with them. I would have to wait for all of them to be finished. So what I'd do was eat first. I would just eat and have myself a time. And maybe some of the things I'd done wasn't right because I would eat out of all the spoons and watch them eat behind me. And whenever they would leave home, I would get in that bathtub because I didn't have one. I would get in that bathtub and I would take me a bubble bath." That was great.
0: Absolutely. You know, and as you were reading that, I thought immediately, and of course, this is a parallel that I draw, you know, in the book, to so many other similar accounts within the context of slavery. You think about so many Black women who were working on plantations, you know, enslaved Black women being treated in the same way, sometimes caring for white children, and even cooking the food in the house and not being allowed to sit at the table, not being allowed to, you know, to even be in these spaces. But in a similar way, they found through these acts the ability to resist, to covertly challenge white supremacy. And I wanted to emphasize the story in the book so people would get a glimpse of just the diverse ways that Black people stood up for themselves. Absolutely, Jim Crow in this particular context was a violent and oppressive system. But it's important to know that Black people were constantly resisting. They were not passive. You know, they were trying to dismantle these systems. And sometimes that came through this very small act of taking that bubble bath when you know that you could get in a whole lot of trouble for doing so. So I think that helps people see Hamer's own defiance and the recognition that this was not acceptable, right? That, you know, this was not a system that was fair, and this was her way to push back.
1: So Fannie Lou Hamer goes to the SNCC meeting in 1962. It's at this meeting she learns she actually has a right to vote. This is a good 90 years after the Civil War amendments to the Constitution that were meant for the enfranchisement of Black males at the time. Mm-hmm. It might be shocking to people today to know that for many people, especially who listen to radio, who were alive in 1962, to realize that people didn't realize they had a right to vote.
0: Yes. You know, when I reflect on this, once again, it takes me back to the period of slavery. We know, for example, that white people went to great lengths to ensure that enslaved Black people could not have access to, formal education, that they, created all of these roadblocks to ensure that they would not learn how to read and write. And in a similar way to what we just discussed, Black people resisted and found ways around these strategies. But I think this is also true in the context in which Hamer is living in Mississippi in the early 20th century. There are several things that she points out. One, she emphasizes the fact that she is in a remote area. And this is not to say that it's impossible for information to circulate. But what that means is that there's certain things that simply difficult to get into, even in terms of I think as we're talking, I'm thinking about the process by which people were trying to, circulate even leaflets and pamphlets, for example. It's not easy to get that into the hands of people in certain communities, especially if they are working on, a white plantation where they don't have full autonomy, where they could get in trouble, for example, even if they are trying to gather and strategize. I mean, there are all of these restrictive, I think, measures which suggest that it's not too shocking to imagine that someone like Hamer could be working as a sharecropper and not know her full rights as a citizen of the United States. Keep in mind, too, that, by the early 1960s, only 5% of Black people in the state of Mississippi were registered to vote. We're talking about an estimated 450,000 people in the state at the time. Well, what's the reason? It's absolutely tied to all of these roadblocks. But the truth is, one of the efforts to keep people out of the ballot box is through restricting access to information, making sure people don't actually know what their rights are. And having limited formal education also contributes to this narrative, because Hamer, as I mentioned, did not continue in school past the sixth grade. So there's only so much she would have had access to. So those are some of the circumstances that I think are important to reflect on, to explain why it took so long for Hamer to find out her rights as a citizen of the United States. But what is powerful in the story is that once she finds that out, she is determined to tell everyone. And so, when you look at her speeches, Hamer is constantly referencing the Reconstruction Amendments, as you point out. She's constantly talking about the 13th, 14th, and 15th Amendments because she's emphasizing to people, listen, according to the Constitution, we have these rights. We should not have to be necessarily fighting for rights that have already been granted to us, at least in theory. But, you know, for her, it becomes, I think, a sense of urgency to push people to say, listen, it is, you know, we're talking about in the 1960s. We should have been doing this already. So let's make sure to take full advantage of these rights and push beyond all of these roadblocks.
1: This is less than a decade after the Brown versus Board of Education decision that rested on the argument about the 14th Amendment of equal protection under the law. And that comes, we've done shows about the work of Pauli Murray and, you know, sort of providing the intellectual underpinnings for that and these Civil War amendments. And now we see Fannie Lou Hamer picking up these Civil War amendments and running with them. Can you tell me more about her evolution of thought afterwards about these amendments and about voting in general?
0: Yes, I think one of the things that is so interesting about Hamer is very, I think at the very beginning when she's from 1962 onward, she's constantly going back to the Constitution. She's emphasizing the Constitution as a way to make a larger argument really to all Americans, to white America in particular, saying that if indeed you are committed to the ideals stated in the Constitution, then you have to support Black political rights. There's really no other way to imagine a democracy if you're going to allow, in the context of Mississippi, you know, 450,000 Black residents essentially not have a voice in how decisions are, you know, and how decisions are being made on a statewide level. So she goes back constantly to the Constitution, and it becomes, I think, for her, the focal point. On the one hand, she recognizes the limitations of that argument insofar as we know that even on the statewide level, there are all of these other laws, you know, such as well, we know things like poll taxes, but in particular, the literacy tests, which she encounters as one way to block her access to the ballot box. So she's aware she's aware that all of these are happening at the same time that she's saying, look at what the Constitution has granted us. But what is also intriguing, I think, about Hamer's development of thought is within a few years, I mean, she goes by 1962, by the end of 1962, she begins to shift her language from one of primarily civil rights to one of human rights. And this becomes, I think, such an important shift for her because it's reflective of, you know, what happens when you travel. I mean, in particular, we see the power of travel in this case. She's able to have conversations that I think help her see broadly that the struggle that, you know, that she's a part of isn't just one that can be understood in national terms and has to be thought of in a global sort of way. And so she begins to then talk about Black voting rights and political rights broadly as not solely things that are granted by the U.S. Constitution. Certainly they are, but more so that these are rights that should be granted to Black people as part of a larger conversation of human rights. And so I think that is an important development. And it happens quite quickly from 1962 to 1964, but it is part of her development, which makes her message all the more impactful.
1: And this is when our ideas about human rights are also evolving generally. I mean, human rights, our notion of human rights is actually a very modern thing that we have. I do want to ask you about the struggles that she had as a woman within the civil rights and voting right movements as well. Maybe one way you can talk about this and go anywhere you like, but this was definitely true, and which most people know Fannie Lou Hamer today for, was what happened at the 1964 Democratic Convention, where she was resisted not just by Democrats, but also by people within the movement. Tell me about that, maybe within the context of what happened at the DNC in 1964.
0: Yes, I think it's important, you know, as you point out, to emphasize that Hamer encountered a lot of resistance at the DNC. And I think she was initially surprised by the amount of resistance that she encountered, specifically from civil rights activists. There are several things, just to provide a bit of context. Hamer, several months before coming to the DNC, had helped to establish the Mississippi Freedom Democratic Party, which played such a pivotal role in the fight for Black political rights, particularly because the MFDP, they were challenging the statewide Democratic Party, which was an all-white Democratic Party. And this, as we know, is part of a broader pattern at this time. Southern Democrats, in this particular context, did not support Black political participation. And Hamer was part of an effort to challenge this. The reason she showed up at the DNC in the first place was because she was trying to pressure the National Party to seat the MFDP, so ultimately give full representation to the party that was inclusive, to the one that was going to represent Mississippi broadly, and not particularly the all-white party that would exclude Black people from the calculation. Things were not going her way. What was offered to her were two seats, and to be specific, two symbolic seats. They were non-voting seats, but they were symbolic. It was this kind gesture to say, we won't seat your group, but you can have this as a gesture, of our appreciation and understanding, one might phrase it that way. Hamer resisted that because she felt like it absolutely fell short of why she had, it fell short of the demands. That's not why she came to the DNC in the first place. However, other civil rights activists saw the utility. They saw the importance of accepting the compromise. Their attitude, for the most part, was this was a good way to build bridges. This was a good way to send a message to particularly Lyndon B. Johnson, the National Democratic Party. This was a way to send a message that collaboration was possible. They were essentially thinking about the long game, one might say, and Hamer did not appreciate that approach. She felt like a compromise would ultimately be a defeat. It's one thing to have differences politically or ideologically around these concerns, but what is troubling, which I think reveals the gender dynamics as well as even the class dynamics, is that many civil rights activists then approach Hamer in a very condescending way. Roy Wilkins from the NAACP, for example, called her an ignorant woman, which speaks to his own perceptions of her.
1: To her face.
0: Yes, which was painful, as you can imagine. And in just going through the records, I think that's the other part, too, that really stayed with me, is that people certainly spoke about Hamer behind her back, but they often said things to her directly. So she was very clear about where people stood. And there's another interesting exchange that I talk about where several of the leaders, male leaders, are going to Hamer and they're saying, listen, you need to accept the compromise. And they're trying to assert their authority by emphasizing their experience, their experience politically, their knowledge. And again, I mentioned earlier, Hamer has a sixth grade education. She comes to the movement late. She doesn't have a lot of the experience and the networks and all of that. And so several of the male leaders there use that as a way to try to correct her and to tell her she needs to listen to them because they have the right answer. And Hamer resisted, as she often did. And she stood up for herself, even though she was absolutely hurt by some of the remarks that were made to her. And I should just quickly give another example, too, of how they treated her. There's a moment where Martin Luther King Jr. and several others have a meeting in a hotel suite in which they're strategizing and they're talking about discussing the compromise and how to respond. And they hold a meeting without Hamer present, which was intentional on their part because they didn't want her as part of the conversation. But she found out about the meeting and she crashed the party and she ran there and insisted that she play a part in the dialogue and pressure them to actually move the meeting out of the hotel suite and into the hallway so that more people could be involved. And so these were the kinds of things that she endured. She has an exchange that I talk about in the book with Adam Clayton Powell, who, as we know, is a very well-respected politician.
1: From New York.
0: And right. Mm-hmm. And he's similarly trying to pressure Hamer, telling her, listen, accept the compromise. You need to listen. And she's not listening to him. And so he says to her, do you know who I am? Because he's trying to understand how she could be so resistant to his ideas. And he says, do you know who I am? And she says, I absolutely know who you are. But let me ask you, how many bales of cotton have you picked? How many beatings have you taken? And I think that was a way for her to emphasize to him that she was not going to be swayed by anyone trying to assert any kind of authority over her because of their position, their title, ranking, all of that. She did not care. More to the point, she was saying to him, I have real life experience. And that real life experience makes me just as a valuable leader in this space as you are. And so I hear you. I know who you are, but I'm still resisting your suggestion. And so I think that part of Hamer's story is to me so amazing, because you see her pushing against sexism, patriarchy, classism, all of these things. She's resisting in order to make sure that her voice is heard.
1: Tell me about Fannie Lou Hamer and the 1965 Voting Rights Act.
0: Well, one of the things that I find so powerful about her story, I think it's important to understand that she absolutely is one of the people we have to identify as playing a key role in laying the groundwork for the passage of the 65 Voting Rights Act. Hamer, as I think most people will know, since that tends to be, what we tend, generally, if you know anything about Hamer, you'll know about her speech at the 1964 convention. So, of course, all of these things were happening behind the scenes, and there are all of these discussions about this compromise. But what most people remember to this very day is Hamer giving this very moving testimony about her experiences in Mississippi. She spoke about state-sanctioned violence. She spoke about voter suppression. She spoke about the brutal beatings that she endured in her effort to advance Black political rights. And that was not a small thing, because what I often emphasize is Hamer's testimony was so powerful that it terrified the president of the United States. Lyndon B. Johnson at the time ultimately decided to hold an impromptu press conference just to divert attention away from Hamer's speech.
1: He knew Hamer was going to speak. It was going to garner attention, perhaps media attention.
0: Exactly.
1: And so he holds a press conference.
0: Exactly. And that's so important to emphasize, because it helps us see how meaningful, how influential that speech actually was. And the irony is he failed in his effort, because for one thing, those who were present who heard Hamer speak in person were moved, deeply moved. But even more so, those who heard the speech later, once the speech was later aired, they were stunned. One of the things that I find intriguing in the process of doing the research, you would be hard-pressed to find anyone who would talk about the 1964 DNC who didn't mention Hamer. It's almost as though nothing else happened at that convention. It's every single account, people will talk about that Black woman from Mississippi who gave a speech that, might have moved them to tears, that had them stop in their track, that made them look within and question themselves. There are so many people whose lives were radically transformed because of that speech. The irony is, when Hamer walked away from the DNC, she did not leave feeling like she had accomplished much. She actually left feeling defeated because of the issue, because of the circumstances concerning the compromise that she rejected. And she felt like she didn't leave with the very thing that she wanted. I don't think she even fully grasped how powerful her speech was. But I think that speech ultimately set the stage for a number of key developments. I would argue that Lyndon B. Johnson himself as much as he tried to block the speech, ended up being moved and transformed by the speech, as so many others were. And it forced him, it was certainly one of the key developments that forced him to shift his perspective. And it was also, I think, the moment, and we sort of look at, we see these moments throughout our history, you know, where we have a particular development that sways public opinion in interesting ways. And we see that, for example, with the Montgomery bus boycott or even the Emmett Till case. Like, there are all of these moments. And I think the 1964 testimony, Hamer's testimony at that DNC, is another example of a moment in time that has the ability to shift public opinion and get people to recognize that this was not solely a Black problem. This wasn't just, oh, you know, this is African-Americans are having these challenges. No, this is an American problem. Every person in the United States needed to be concerned. They needed to be concerned about the way that Black people are being treated as second-class citizens. And so without fail, I think the speech laid the groundwork for the passage of the Voting Rights Act, which, as we know, significantly expanded Black political participation. And Hamer has to be credited as one of the activists who made that possible.
1: And people can find this speech pretty easily online if they want to go hear it, especially after what you just said about it. She died in 1977. She wasn't in necessarily a good place when that happened. She was also in need of help and seemed to be ignored largely. Mm-hmm. Tell me about the end of her life.
0: Yes, one of the things that I discuss in the book, and I have to admit that that last chapter was perhaps the most difficult one to write, because I still feel a sense of frustration that someone like Hamer, who devoted her life to helping other people, who was so selfless, ends up toward the end of her life being at a place where she could not often find the help that she needed. You know, it is important to recognize that Hamer, I think, pushed and pushed and pushed until she couldn't push any longer. And there were all of these moments where she was experiencing, I mean, just exhaustion for sure. She was exhausted. She had worked so much. You know, I sometimes, when I even look through the records of her travel itinerary, it's baffling to me how she would just go from city to city to city. Sometimes she would be doing 4 or 5 events in one city, you know, just hardly taking time to rest. She was, if someone invited her to speak, she was there, and she was always willing to support others for, you know, doing a range of different things. She would be there if they asked her to come. And the problem is that not only was she physically exhausted, but she was also dealing with several health issues. She had diabetes untreated. She wasn't paying attention to it. She was just moving along. And there was a moment where she was standing in a picket line and just fainted. And I think for so many people around her, it, you know, it was a shock, but it was also the result of her being physically ill, but not actually paying attention to those signs. And there was even another incident where I was so surprised to see where Hamer was instructed, you know, by doctors to just stay home, rest, you know, don't go on the road, you know, just take it easy for a bit. She was still doing interviews. She was still trying to plan trips. And in fact, still traveled at moments where she should not have been traveling. But the point is that toward the end of her life, I think what's so unfortunate is that when she became very sick, and she was also dealing with just a litany of so many bills, so many financial problems at the time, there were days where she could not find anyone to help her. I mean, certainly her husband was there, and her family was there to support, but there were days where she would express frustration. She wanted to see her friends. She wanted to see others. People were busy and doing other things and not always able to come by to see her, and she would grow frustrated. And so towards the end of her life, we see clear evidence that she was battling depression, that she was feeling distraught about her life in many ways. And she was never, I think, regretful of anything she had done. And she was absolutely remained committed towards the very end. But I think she felt really sad that she did not have a lot of the people who she spent her life, you know, helping around her in her time of need. And she passed away in March of 1977. You know, she had developed breast cancer and, as I said, a host of other health issues. When she passed away, I think it was so hard for me to write about in the book because, of course, she has this lovely funeral and so many people come, you know, all these people show up and they talk about her life and her legacy. But it's just those last few years where she felt so down and expressed frustration that she couldn't find people. I think that's what stays with me the most, is how hard it is for people who fight for others oftentimes don't have those very same people they're fighting for. They don't have them around. That's hard.
1: Dr. Keisha N. Blaine has been our guest. She is Associate Professor of History at the University of Pittsburgh. She's also President of the African American Intellectual History Society. And she has joined us for a conversation on her book called Until I Am Free, Fannie Lou Hamer's Enduring Message to America. Dr. Blaine, that was a wonderful conversation, and I thank you.
0: Thank you for having me.
1: That does it for Letters and Politics. The show is produced by Deanna Martinez. Kristen Thomas is the engineer. Special thanks to the KPFA social media team. 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

0: 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We bring you some of the best programs from Pacifica, the BBC, NPR, PBS, and non-commercial radio stations from around the country.
1: Hi, I'm Asha.
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